0: Time Radio Theater. I'm Frank Miller, and I have the pleasure to be with you for the next couple of hours as we present some of the great programs from the golden age of radio. Got a good lineup for you tonight, so let me give you the rundown on what we'll be playing this evening. We start things off with The Whistler, and then after that, we'll be seeing what's happening with Fibber and Molly in Fibber, McGee, and Molly. After that, at 8 o'clock, we have the mayor of the town, and then we're going to wind up with some comedy, three snippets from Baby Snook Show. So that's our lineup for this evening. We're going to get things started with The Whistler. This is one of the later Whistlers. It's called Seattle Take 3, originally broadcast May 27th of 1951. And then after that, we're going to go down to Wistful Vista and see what Fibber, McGee, and Molly are up to. Tonight's program is called Catching Old Muley. If you're not familiar with Fibber, McGee, and Molly, at one of the local lakes there, there's this big bass that everybody's been trying to catch for many years, and they've always failed at catching him. Anyway, the fish's name is Old Muley. So evidently somebody caught Old Muley tonight. Originally broadcast May 7th of 1946. Here is hour one of Old Time Radio Theater.
1: 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Because even when you know who is guilty, you always receive a startling surprise at the final curtain. In the Signal Oil program, The Whistler.

0: whistler. And I know many things, for I walk by night. I know many strange tales hidden in the hearts of men and women who have stepped into the shadows. Yes, I know the nameless terrors of which they dare not speak.
1: And now for the Signal Oil Company, the Whistler's strange story. Seattle, take three.
0: It was a pleasant sensation Ted Cordray was experiencing, staring down at the big pile of money on the bed cover, his eyes lingering over the hundreds of small bills a moment before he would shove them into this half-packed suitcase. Yes, a pleasant sensation, because the job was done, and soon Ted would be on his way out of Los Angeles without a worry in the world, probably forever. A strange contrast, all that money, and the shabby hotel room that Ted Cordray had been forced to take until his departure. But that sort of thing could be over forever, too, Ted was thinking. And then, quickly, Ted shoved the money under some clothing in his suitcase, snapped the case shut, and crossed slowly to the door.
2: Come on, Ted, open up. I know you're in there.
3: Andy?
2: Yeah, it's me, Teddy boy. Surprised?
3: Oh, not to see an old friend. What do you want, Andy? Well?
2: Why don't you close the door, Teddy boy? Drafting. Somebody might be passing by.
3: Yeah, so what's that to me?
2: Okay, I'll close it for you. Got anything to drink around?
3: No, this is kind of a temporary setup, Andy. You see, I... What's a laugh for? What's so funny, anyway?
2: You're funny. Trying to play so innocent around little Andy. It won't work, Teddy boy. I know what's cooking.
3: And what is cooking?
2: About 30 G's. They're hot enough to cook anyway.
3: Oh?
2: Still not going to drop it, huh? Okay. It's money Gus Stillman collected from the $2 bookies and gave you to the distributors of the boys. Only they didn't know he gave it to you, and poor old Gus got himself run over by a car.
3: So
2: Teddy boy and, his good friend Andy, we got ourselves some dough, huh?
3: A shakedown, huh? It's not like you, Andy, not like you at all.
2: I'm getting tired, Ted, real tired. I won't even argue if you if it ain't half. Give me a third and I'll be on my way.
3: You think you will, huh? For how long, Andy?
2: Oh, Teddy boy, I said I'm tired. I won't chase after you.
3: No, I know you won't.
2: That's a boy.
3: Because you won't know where to chase. The only thing you won't do is tell the boys, because that cuts you out entirely. And because you know what they'd do if they found out you'd waited until after I left town to tell them.
2: Mm-hmm. Now, look, Ted,
3: No, you look, Andy. Right this way. I'll get a cleaner shot at your jaw. It won't hurt so much. And Andy.
2: Yeah.
3: You said you're tired. This'll give you some rest.
0: One blow does it, doesn't it, Ted? Andy sinks slowly, passes out on the floor of your hotel room. There's only one worry. He'll be covering every bus and railroad station in town in an hour or so. You tie him up securely, put a handkerchief over his mouth. Decide this will keep him quiet long enough for you to catch a plane. You grab your suitcase, step out of the room, and lock the door. Downstairs, you pay your bill, step into a phone booth, and call the airline.
4: Central Airlines, reservation.
3: I want passage for one, please. The next plane to San Francisco.
4: Yes, sir. We can accommodate you. That will be flight 6, 11 tonight.
3: 11? Well, that's 3 hours. Haven't you anything else?
4: Sorry, sir. If you called earlier...
3: No, skip it. I'll try another line.
0: You don't like to stay too long on the phone, do you, Ted? Not with Andy unconscious just upstairs. But you take time to call two more airlines. With the same result. No space or a later departure. You're wondering what to do when you hear an odd tapping on the glass door of the phone booth. You turn, almost freeze to the spot at the sight of a girl who's staring in at you, smiling amusedly.
3: Well, hello, Betty.
5: Hello, Ted. Get your party?
3: No, they're calling me back.
5: You never call me anymore.
3: Oh, now, look.
5: Please, Ted. I wish we could talk things over. I made a mistake. It's you I want.
3: Great. Tell that to your husband.
5: Please, Ted. Let me talk.
3: I'm in a hurry. I got things to do. I got a lot. Hey, how'd you know I was staying here?
5: All right, I'll admit it. I followed you. Saw you on the street the other day and followed you. A little puppy dog.
3: Uh-huh. You sure that's it? You weren't talking to Andy?
5: Andy Clark? I haven't seen him for months. Come on. Talk to a guy, will you? It might scare up enough for a drink.
3: Look, I have to make this one call. It's important. Then I want to get out of this place. It gives me the creeps.
5: I'll wait for you.
3: Okay. Only wait around the corner. There's a little bar there. It's kind of nice. I'll be right over, Betty.
5: Sure.
3: Sure.
5: Funny. I believe you. Make it fast, huh?
3: Yeah, 10 minutes. And I'll be sitting right here reading the paper until this phone rings.
0: You pick up a paper, Ted. Make it look good as Betty smiles and walks toward the hotel exit. You're about to leave when your eyes fasten on something in the paper you're holding. A little item in the classified section.
3: Flying Seattle Monday a.m. Can take three. Share expenses. 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Mr. Bemis.
0: There it is, Ted, your answer. You circle it with a pencil. It's your way out of town, no matter who might be watching. Andy or any of the boys he referred to. They'd never expect you to travel this way. It's so simple, Ted. Andy can check every depot in town.
3: 9789. Mr. Bemis?
6: Bureau Bemis, that's right. What can I do for you?
3: Well, my name is Cordray. I saw your ad in this morning's paper.
6: Oh, yes, Mr. Cordray. Like to make the trip with me? Nice, comfortable car.
3: Yeah, how many are you taking?
6: Well, now, to be perfectly honest, and I expected of people myself, no one, just no one's phoned me yet. First time I ever tried this sort of thing. Thought I'd save something, but...
3: Look, Bemis, I like it better that way.
6: Oh?
3: Yeah, I'll go the whole thing, whatever it costs. How soon can we get away?
6: You take me by surprise. Let me see now. No use starting right out. Night driving's bad, you know. How about 5:30 in the morning? I'll pick you up.
3: Never mind. I'll meet you. Where are you staying?
6: Why, it's no trouble.
3: Where are you, I said?
6: The Midtown Hotel.
3: The Midtown. Good enough. I'll be there 5:30.
6: Very good, Mr. Cordray.
0: The Midtown, Ted, at 5:30. You'll be on your way out of town. You wish you could share the luxury of Mr. Bemis' address tonight, but you can't. You've got to hide out, Ted, from Andy and anyone else who might be interested. And, of course, from your old girlfriend, Betty. You can't risk seeing her. A motel on the outskirts of the city solves the problem, doesn't it? And the next morning, promptly at 5:30, you're waiting in the chill air outside the Midtown as a big car pulls up near the curb.
7: Hello there! You looking for Bureau Bemis?
3: Yes, Mr. Bemis.
7: That's right. Here, I'll put your bag in back.
3: If you don't mind, I'll take
7: care of it. Suit yourself, Miss Cordray. Get right in. What's your first name?
3: Ted.
7: From now on, I'll make it Ted. Save time. You call me Bureau, huh?
3: All right. Bureau, let's go, huh?
7: We're on our way. How do you like this boat? Beats walking, huh? Yes, sir.
3: Yeah, it's a nice car. What route are we taking, Mr. Bemis?
7: Make it Buell, please. I think 101 is best. More divided highway.
3: Well, I think there's a quicker way to get on 101 if you'll turn up this...
7: Oh, forgot to tell you. I'm saving you money. Yes, sir. A nice little couple are joining us. Call shortly after
3: well,
7: you.
3: Well, look,
7: this.
3: I told you...
7: Now, I know. Very decent of you, too, but... Since they called and the car's so big, so roomy. Anyway, picking them up in Glendale.
3: Well, that's kind of out of the way.
7: Now, don't worry. I'll get us there, Ted. I know a shortcut. Been using it for years. Yeah. Like the fella says, you can't teach an old dog new tricks.
3: Yeah.
0: You aren't pleased, are you, Ted? But there's little you can do about the young couple Buell Bemis is picking up, or about Buell Bemis himself. You hadn't bargained on such a constant conversations. And in Glendale, waiting outside a little duplex as Bemis goes inside after the couple, you're tempted to start the big car and run off with it.
8: you decide against it. The men have cause to regret the decision. The couple with Bemis, Ted. You've never seen the man, but the girl. It's Betty, isn't it? Getting right into the car with you.
7: Mr. Cordray, meet Mr. and Mrs. Wilson. Bob and Betty, huh? And this is Ted, folks.
9: How do you do?
3: Hi.
5: Ted. That's a nice name. I knew a Ted once. Ever mention him to you, darling?
9: No, I don't think you did.
5: But I should have. Oh, I think this is going to be fun. Mr. Cordray, Ted, how did you happen to find out about Mr. Bemis?
7: Make that Buell, my dear.
3: I ran across his ad in the newspaper.
5: Really? Isn't that funny? I just happened to pick up a newspaper, too, outside a phone booth. Mr. Bemis.
7: Buell.
5: Buell's ad had been circled.
7: Somebody who didn't call, huh?
5: Now, I suppose.
7: Too bad. There's so much room here. More the merrier. Well, all set, folks?
5: I'm fine. Bob?
9: I'm all right.
7: Good. And you, Ted? All set and all acquainted, huh? I think it saves conversation.
3: Yeah, let's save a little right now, Buell. Get this thing rolling.
7: Huh? Oh, a kidder. That's good. This trip will be dandy. Real peachy dandy. And folks?
5: Yes?
7: We're off. Off to see the wizard. Yeah, that little ad of mine was a good idea. A very, very good idea.
3: Yeah. Just great.

After last Sunday's broadcast, a Whistler fan came up to me and asked, "Marvin, how can you keep on thinking up new things to say week after week about Signal Ethyl?" Well, friends, keeping enthusiastic about the premium grade of Signal's famous Go Farther gasoline is no problem at all. All I do is drive into the nearest Signal station and fill up with Signal Ethyl. Then I step on the gas. When I see how my car steps out ahead in city traffic, I know what I'm going to say about Signal Ethyl's get up and go. When I point my car up some steep hill and see how Signal Ethyl keeps me in high right over the top, I know what I'm going to say about Signal Ethyl's power. I just say the same things you'll be saying once you try this great gasoline that's scientifically engineered to bring out the best in any car of any age. In fact, once you treat your car to a tank full of this super powerful super fuel, I can just hear you saying, "Marvin Miller was sure right about Signal Ethyl."

0: It was a shock, wasn't it, Ted? Your perfect plan for slipping out of town backfired.
1: Yes.
0: When your former girlfriend, now Betty Wilson, stepped into the car in which you thought you'd be driving alone with Mr. Buell Bates, you realize now what a fool you were to leave your newspaper with the ad circled in it. You should have known Betty would have come back looking for you when you didn't keep your date with her. And you begin to realize you were stupid to have used your real name with Bemis. Slipped out before you thought about it. But those mistakes are behind you now, Ted. And Betty's sitting only a few feet from you in the big car, listening along with you and her husband to the rambling, ceaseless talk supplied by the driver and owner, Mr. Buell Bemis.
2: But you'll see nice little valleys, beautiful hills, even see the ocean every now and then.
3: But you suppose we'll see a coffee shop, Buell? I could stand some.
2: Oh, no, just the spot. Just stay. That's where I'm swinging back over to pick up 101. Yeah. You were Glendale folks. Took me a little out of the way.
4: Sorry.
2: No, perfectly all right. Worried Ted here, though.
4: Really?
3: You skip it. Let's not wait till Castaic, Bemis. The joint up ahead's fine.
2: Ooh, all right. But don't get sore. Don't get sore.
0: He does stop, doesn't he, Ted? After you'd almost given up hope. Betty excuses herself while her husband, Bemis, and you enter the coffee shop. Later, after your coffee, when Bemis returns to the car, you manage a few moments alone with her as she waits for her husband to return from a drugstore half a block away.
5: Surprised, weren't you?
3: Frankly, yes. How'd you know I'd be in that car?
5: Because you're a heel.
3: I mean, specifically, how did you know?
5: Specifically, you're a heel. Well, I came back into the hotel and listened outside the phone booth. The walls like paper.
3: You heard every word.
5: Practically. The newspaper told me the rest.
3: So where do we go from here?
5: Seattle, I believe the ad said.
3: Your husband, does he jump whenever you give the order?
5: Sometimes. This was one. He isn't too well. Out of work. I said there was a job for me in Seattle. Nightclub. Wouldn't let me go alone, that's all.
3: It's pretty slick. And when there's no job?
5: There'll be no Betty either. She's going with Ted. Isn't that right?
3: Yeah, I guess so. All right, I've got no objection. Have you given any thought to what we'll use for money?
5: No. Do you?
3: I'm broke, Betty.
5: You always manage.
3: Satisfied to take that kind of a chance, huh?
5: You? Yes.
3: Okay. You seem to be calling the players. There's your husband getting into the car. Come on, let's get started.
0: You're not too worried, are you, Ted? With Betty's husband along, watching her, worrying about her, you'll be able to get away, perhaps in San Francisco. Meanwhile, you can keep her assured that everything's all right. But back in the car and on the road, everything doesn't go all right. Betty's husband, you happen to turn around just in time to see him pitch forward slightly, clutching at his stomach.
6: Oh, what is it?
7: I don't know. My stomach is sharp.
2: Probably those donuts back there. I told you we should have waited till we got the cash. There's a spot there.
3: Yeah, but he's in bad shape.
6: This happened before. He isn't well. Where's your bitch? You've got to find him a doctor.
3: You heard her. Find a doctor. Turn around. Somebody back there can tell us where to go.
2: Oh, all right. Whatever you say.
0: Sometime later, you're sitting in the waiting room of a small hospital just off the main highway. Bemis nervously pacing the floor, stopping occasionally to glance at the wall clock over your head.
2: Oh, dear, dear, dear. Wonder how much longer we'll be here.
3: What's your hurry?
2: Well, it'll be getting dark before too long, and I just don't like to drive at night, my boy.
3: Relax, we can stop over somewhere along the road.
2: Oh, Mrs. Wilson, how is he?
5: Doctor said Bobby's too sick to go on.
2: Oh, that is a shame.
3: Yeah, that's too bad, Betty.
5: Yes, isn't it?
2: Well, that's that, I suppose. You'll be staying here, of course.
5: Of course, Mr. Beans.
3: In that case, we might as well be on our way, Buell.
2: Oh, yes, yes. Sorry to have to turn out this way, Mrs. Wilson. Betty, certainly enjoyed your company, didn't we, my boy?
3: Yeah, I really hate to say goodbye, Betty.
2: But we must have. We've got a lot of road ahead of us, a lot of road. Goodbye, my dear.
5: Goodbye, Mr. Bean.
2: Come along, my boy.
5: Ted.
3: Yeah?
5: You're really going?
3: I got business up north. Can't wait.
5: I can't leave Bob. Not now, not like this.
3: That's right. You can't leave him.
1: Coming, Ted?
4: Hey, you're coming. So long, sweetheart. See you around.
0: Back in the car, speeding north, you lean back in your seat, pleased with the way things have turned out. Yes, you're rid of Betty now, aren't you, Ted? Once and for all. You're certain of that. And it's a big load off your mind. Finally, with the coming of darkness, Bemis drives into a motel. After a few drinks at the bar, dinner, you retire to the privacy of your own room. Open your suitcase.
3: All right. The money. Where's it? It's gone. The money's gone. Betty, when we stopped for coffee, she went back to the car. That's where... She took it. Bemis! Bemis, open up!
2: Ted, what is the matter?
3: Get your stuff, Bemis. We're leaving.
2: Leaving? I was just about to...
3: Get your stuff. We're going back.
2: Well, see here, my boy. What are you talking about? Going back where?
3: To the hospital where we left the Wilson.
2: The hospital? Oh, that's miles back. What? What?
3: Never mind the questions. Get dressed.
2: Now, see here, Ted. I don't think I care to drive all the way back there. Not at this time of night.
3: This gun says we're going back.
2: Oh, no, my boy. Don't get excited. I'll do whatever you say. Only put that gun away now, please.
3: Get moving. Pardon me, miss. You have a patient here, Mr. Wilson. Came in this afternoon.
8: Mr. Wilson? Oh, yes. You're a friend of his?
3: Yeah. I was wondering if Mrs. Wilson...
8: I'm sorry, sir. Mr. Wilson died on the operating table 2 hours ago.
3: He died?
8: Yes.
3: Oh, I see. Is Mrs. Wilson still here?
8: No, she left some time ago with Dr. Mason. I believe he was going to drive her to the bus stop.
3: The bus stop?
8: Down at the end of the street. She said something about going back to Los Angeles to inform relatives.
3: Thanks.
0: It's almost 1 o'clock in the morning before you catch sight of the southbound bus, parked off the highway in front of an all-night cafe. As you order Bemis to stop the car, you glance inside the cafe. See Betty sitting at the counter. Not too late, Ted. And this time, you're really glad to see Betty.
3: Okay, Bemis. Thanks for everything.
2: You mean I can go now?
3: Yeah, that's right. I won't need you anymore. Go on, get lost.
2: Believe me, this is the last time I'll advertise for passengers.

0: that, honey. Nobody ever puts anything over on Charlie Sims. Been in the business too long for that. What did you say your name was, honey?
1: I didn't say.
0: Oh, that's right, you didn't. Well, as I was saying, a guy on the road like me gets to know all the angles. See, all the
2: Excuse
0: angles.
2: Excuse me, please. Huh?
1: Ted.
2: Oh, Betty. Hope I'm not intruding.
1: Well, no, of course not. Mr. Cordray, this is Mr. Sims.
0: How do you do?
2: Right.
1: As a matter of fact, Mr. Sims here was just about to get back on the bus.
0: Huh? Oh, yeah, sure. Yes, sirree. Here, have my chair, young fella.
2: Thanks.
0: See you folks later, huh? You got my check, sweetheart?
2: The bus line, Casanova?
1: He's been pestering me ever since I got on the bus. Wouldn't be out of his sight.
2: Uh-huh. Too bad about your husband, wasn't it?
1: How did you know?
2: I went back to the hospital.
1: Why did you, Tim?
2: Well, I get to thinking it over. About you.
1: Came back? Because of me?
2: You know darn well I did. What did you think I'd do?
1: Ted, what's the matter? Believe me, I didn't expect you to come back for me.
2: Oh, that's good, baby, because you're not what I came back for.
1: But
2: I'll give you a big clue. You got something that appeals to me very much. My money.
1: Money? Not yet.
2: How come you didn't leave your suitcase on the bus?
1: I wanted to freshen up a little while we were waiting.
2: Yeah, I'll bet. Come on, baby. You and I are going to take a little walk. There's a nice little country road right across the highway. It won't take long. It'll be all over before you know it.
3: 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Yes, when oil consumption begins to climb, engine wear is usually one of the principal causes. 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
4: You were right, weren't you, Ted? It was all over before Betty Wilson knew. You killed her without a sound. Quickly opened her purse. The money wasn't there. You discarded it. Then pick up her traveling bag you're certain contains the $30,000 that was stolen from your suitcase, and hurry back toward the highway. Once there, you decide it's safer to forego the bus and thumb a ride. This time, you don't want any complications, do you, Ted? No Betty, no Mr. Bemis, no one but you. You wait until the bus leaves. Then as you start walking rapidly down the highway, a voice calls on you to halt. The sheriff, isn't it, Ted? You wonder what could have gone wrong, how he could have spotted you so quickly, especially how he could know your name. But once in his office, it doesn't take you long to find out.
5: Look, Cordray, we know you killed her. We've got witnesses. Charlie Sims, one of the passengers on the bus.
2: That's what he says. He probably did it himself. She told me he'd been annoying her.
5: That won't do, Cordray. Sims followed you and the girl from the cafe down the road. He saw you killed her. Heard back and phoned me. I hadn't lived close by, you'd have gotten away.
2: Oh, why would I kill her? She was just an old friend I bumped into.
5: That's what we want to know. Why? We know you killed her, but we don't know why. And your suitcase will tell us. Get that phone, will you, Slade, while I go through the girl's suitcase?
6: Thanks, sir. Thanks,
5: baby. Beats me, Cordray. Nothing here but clothes. Make up.
2: What?
5: That's right.
2: But it can't be. There's 30,000.
5: You sure? Oh, so that's why you killed her. Money, huh?
6: Okay, I'll tell her.
5: What was it, Slade?
6: That guy got himself killed in a car crash.
7: guy we're on the lookout for,
2: named Bemis. Wanted by the L.A. police.
5: Bemis? Yeah. Oh, yeah.
2: Yeah, he was running a pretty slick racket. Advertising in the newspaper for passing. People to share cars and motor trips. And then he'd rob them. Sure made himself a haul on this trip. Had over 30 grand in his pockets when they found him.

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Meantime, Signal Oil Company and the friendly independent dealers who help you go farther with Signal gasoline hope you'll remember, regardless of what gasoline you use, you'll enjoy more miles of happy driving if you drive at sensible speeds, obey traffic regulations, and avoid taking chances. 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
2: 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The makers of Johnson's Wax products for home and industry present Fibber McGee and Molly with Bill Thompson, Gail Gordon, Arthur Q. Bryan, Lee Benaderet, and me, Harlow Wilcox. The script is by Don Quinn and Phil Leslie. The music by the Kingsmen and Billy Mills Orchestra.

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You'll like it.

0: The time, early morning. The cast, Mrs. McGee, a charming housewife, her husband, a rather dreary character, and a large wet fish wearing an expression of surprise and horror. The place, 79 Wistful Vista, the home of Bibber McGee and Molly.
1: Look at that fish, will you? A 10-pounder if he weighs an ounce. And I caught her. Look at him.
2: You look at him, dearie. A defunct fish has no beauty for me. They all have a look in their eyes like a head waiter who'd just been tipped 10 cents.
1: Well, it's beautiful to me, baby. Lying there in that sink is the toughest, fighting the smartest bass that ever had his picture on a hardware calendar. Old Muley, the demon of Dugan's Lake.
2: Old what?
1: Old Muley. The fish that every guy for 40 miles around has been trying to gaff for 5 years. And who finally hauled him in? I did. That's who, your ever-loving husband. A new chapter in fishing history has been wrote this morning.
2: Say, what time did you go out to Dugan's Lake, dearie? Something woke me up about 6 and I discovered it was you. Not snoring.
1: My gosh, at 6 a.m. I'd already been out on the lake for 2 hours. Oh, gee, it was beautiful. Did you ever see the sun come up behind Borgelstoff's brewery?
2: No, I never did, sweetheart.
1: And to think I was the only fisherman in town with ambition and energy enough to get out before daybreak. You want to hear how I landed him? Okay, well, sir, there I was, sitting in a rowboat. When all of a sudden I heard a big splash.
2: Oh, Muley.
1: No, my lunch. It fell overboard.
2: Tough luck.
1: No, it was a stroke of fortune. Old Muley went after them jelly sandwiches like Congress after Chester Bowles. That kept old Muley hanging around my boat, you see.
2: Too bad you didn't have some hot dogs. With a pickerel in the middle and the mustard, etc.
1: Well, sir, I eased my line gently over the side. I eased my line over the side and whammo, old Muley struck.
2: What for, shorter hours and longer worms?
1: Now, sir, he hit that line like a fat lady at a nylon sale. And using a delicate wrist motion, I played him in and out like a yo-yo. Pretty soon, I could see he was getting tired, and he could see

0: I was getting tired. It was a battle of strength and wits.
1: Well, knowing how it came out, this is sort of like sitting through a movie the second time.
0: Well, sir, there I was, sitting there in the boat, and suddenly it was all over. There he was in the bottom of the boat. There was tears in my eyes. And there is now, too. I was all choked up. I could hardly speak.
1: Well, you're very emotional about catching a mere fish.
0: It wasn't emotion. In the excitement, I'd swallowed my cigar butt. Anyway.
1: Come in.
2: Hello, folks. Anybody home?
1: Hello, Mr. Wimple. Come on out and have a cup of coffee.
2: Oh, thank you, Mrs. McGee. I see you have the same trouble with the city water we do. Imagine a fish that big coming out of the faucet.
0: That fish, Wallace, my lad, did not come out of the faucet. He come out of Dugan's Lake. That is Old Muley, the biggest, gamest bass that ever thumbed his gills at a fisherman.
1: This is the opening day of the season, you know, Mr. Wimple.
2: My goodness. So that's what Sweetie Face meant.
0: What do you mean?
2: Sweetie Face, that's my big old wife, told me just this morning, Wallace, you poor fish, she said, you'd better stay in the house for a few days, she said. But then she was a little annoyed with me at the time, I suppose.
1: Why was she, Mr. Wimple?
2: Oh, just because I made a teensy little joke. She was doing some weightlifting and her forehead was all perspiration, and I came in and said, hello, sweaty face.
0: That's the kind of remark that'll get your neck tied in the lover's knot one of these days, Wimp.
2: Oh, you're so right, Mr. McGee. Particularly after last night.
1: What happened last night, Mr. Wimple, if you're healed up enough to tell us?
2: Oh, we had another argument, Mrs. McGee. I wanted to go out, and Sweetie Face didn't want me to. But I won.
0: Attaboy, Wimp. You went out, eh?
2: Like a light, Mr. McGee. Did you ever know you could knock a man my size unconscious with a copy of the Reader's Digest?
1: Is that possible?
2: It is if you leave it between two brass bookends. Gracious, when I came to, I had a headache clear down my shoulder and under my arm.
0: Horse feathers, how could you have a headache under your arm?
2: That's where my head was. My, that is a big mackerel you caught, Mr. McGee.
1: That is not a wimperel, Mr. Mackerel. I mean mackerel, Mr. Wimple. It's a bass. Isn't it a beauty?
2: Yes, I suppose so, but would you mind turning it the other way? It's got a look in its eye like Sweetie Face when she catches me shaking my piggy bank. Are you going to cook it tonight?
0: Cook it? We don't cook this fish, Wimp. It's going to be mounted on a plaque and hung over the mantel. Just as soon as I can get in touch with a dermatologist.
1: No. No, you mean taxidermist, dearie.
0: I do? I thought a taxidermist was a guy that stood out in front of a hotel with a whistle and stuffed people into cabs.
2: Oh, no, Mr. McGee. Anyway, you don't mean a dermatologist.
0: Why don't I?
2: Because a dermatologist is someone who has made a study of the skin, Mr. McGee.
0: That's what I says, Dad Ratted. I want the skin of this fish mounted for my study.
2: Well, I might as well go home, I guess. I can't win here either. Goodbye now.
3: Willie Mills Orchestra, the King's Band, and all the cats join in.

0: You know, Molly, I can hardly wait to see Doc Gamble's puss when he hears I caught old Muley.
1: Incidentally, I hope you don't plan to leave that fish lying in my kitchen sink all day.
0: No, I just want to leave it there till the photographer gets here, you see.
1: Then who gets here?
0: The photographer from the Whistle Vista Gazette. Going to take my picture holding the fish. I think if I sit here and hold it on my lap and you stand behind me with your hand on my shoulder and a proud look on your face...
1: No. No, thank you, Pet. Not this time. Come in. Oh, it's Mrs. Carstairs. Hello, Millicent.
2: Good day, my dear. And Mr. McGee.
0: Hiya, Carstairs. Did you hear about me catching old Muley?
2: Good heavens, no. Will you be quarantined?
1: Old Muley is not a disease, Millicent. It's a fish. In other words, it isn't catching, it's caught.
2: Oh, a fish.
0: The biggest, gamest, smartest bass in this part of the country, Carstairs. I got up before daybreak, went out to Dugan's Lake, and Jack Robinson.
1: Who's Jack Robinson?
0: The fellow I had this big fish in the bottom of my rowboat before you could say it. You done much fishing, Carstairs?
2: Oh, some, Mr. McGee. Mostly deep-sea fishing.
0: Oh.
2: One year, Mr. Carstairs and I brought home a live octopus we'd captured. We kept it in a pool in the backyard.
1: Heavenly days, an octopus is a rather odd sort of pet, isn't it, Millicent?
2: Oh, this was a very intelligent creature, my dear. But it seemed to be at such a loss to know what to do with those 8 long arms that Mr. Carstairs taught it to play 2 tables of bridge.
0: Oh, now, Millie.
2: Oh, it's a fact, Mr. McGee. It was simply amazing to see the ungainly thing shuffle and deal.
1: I suppose the 2 arms that were playing dummy passed the time of the game of cribbage.
2: No, dominoes, my dear. 3 decks of cards were too confusing.
0: Whatever happened to him, Carstairs? I presume it was a him.
2: Well, we think it was a female, Mr. McGee.
0: Oh,
2: it was always throwing kisses to the gardener. We finally had to dispose of her.
1: Shoot her, Millicent?
2: Oh, no, my dear. Not that handsome, intelligent creature. We sold her to the Chicago police, and she's now directing traffic at State and Madison. Well, this has all been very interesting. At least to me. It's so nice to have seen you. Good day.
0: I don't believe a word of it. An octopus playing bridge. I can't even play bridge very good myself.
1: Now, don't you say that, dearie. I don't know anybody who plays bridge more like an octopus than you do.
0: Gee, honest?
1: Cross my heart. When you get to dealing and reaching for the salted nuts, adjusting the lights, straightening the legs of the table, and passing the cigars all at the same time, I'd swear you had 8 arms.
0: Yeah, but I don't...
1: Come in. Well, hello there, Dr. Gamble.
3: Hello, Molly. Hello, Jam Face.
0: Good morning, Lancelot. I'm glad you called because I have a very important announcement.
1: And usually people don't announce things to a doctor. He announces things to them.
3: Well, get with it, Gabby.
0: Okay. Now look, Fatso, you know what I did this morning? I went out to Dugan's Lake, and with the skill, patience, and fortitude for which I am noted, I caught the biggest bass in inland waters, Old Muley.
3: Well, that isn't such a thing. You did what?
1: He caught Old Muley, Doctor. It's out in the kitchen sink, packed in ice cubes, which are melting slightly faster than our refrigerator can make them.
0: And if you're a good boy, little Iodine, I might take you out in the kitchen and unveil it, so what's the matter?
3: Now, let me get this straight, you little bandit, you poacher. You went out this morning and caught the big bass.
1: That he did, Doctor, that he did.
3: Well, of all the dirty, double-crossing, illegal, low-down, unsportsmanlike...
0: What's so unsportsmanlike and illegal about beating you guys to Old Muley on the first day of the season, you big sorehead? If I'm ambitious
3: Look,
0: enough to...
3: what day is this?
1: May the 7th, Doctor.
0: He knows very well what day it is, Molly. He knows the fishing season opens today.
3: Yes. At midnight.
1: At midnight. At midnight.
0: Oh, my gosh. I never... I thought it was...
3: You are in trouble, Buster.
1: Oh. Heavenly days, this is terrible.
0: Oh.
1: Doctor, is there any way you can give artificial respiration to a fish? Is it too late to... Yes. Yes, I suppose it is.
0: Gee, Doc, what am I going to do? It was all a mistake.
3: It's a mistake that'll cost you plenty, Chisler.
1: Is there a heavy penalty for fishing out of season, Doctor?
3: They'll throw the book at him, dear girl. He's going up the river, but not for fish. When you see him again, he'll have a crew haircut and be talking out of the side of his mouth.
0: I'll never know such a thing. This was an honest mistake. And when I explain it to the game warden... Hey, who is the game warden?
3: Chap named Jordan. Gordon Jordan.
1: How interesting. Gordon Jordan, the warden.
0: Look, Doc, is he, does he belong to the Elks?
3: No, he does not. And he's thoroughly incorruptible. If you had any idea of buying your way out of this jam with a fast sawbuck.
1: Now, look, boys, let's be realistic. Who would report this to Gordon Jordan, the warden? I'm sure you wouldn't, Doctor. And I know Mrs. Carstairs wouldn't. Who else knows about it, dearie?
0: Well, I called the Gazette. I told the guy at the filling station when I wanted to use the phone to call the Gazette. I told Mortuth because I borrowed a nickel from him to make the call when I called the Gazette from the filling station. I told a fellow named Harry who was with Mort when I borrowed the nickel to use the phone to make the call.
3: In other words, you told everybody in town. Hmm? Sonny, I wouldn't be in your well-worn, unshined, oversized shoes for all the ore in Oregon.
0: Now, look, Doc, you wouldn't turn me in. Not you. Not my old fishing pal, Doc.
4: Who's an old fishing pal of whose? Hello, Molly. Hi, Doc.
1: Hello, Mr. Wilcox.
0: Hello, Junior.
4: What's cooking, fellas? Getting ready for the opening day of the bass season tomorrow? Because if you are, count me in. I want to crack at old Muley this year.
3: The fishing season for old Muley is over, Harlow.
1: Yes, it is, Mr. Wilcox.
4: What?
3: This little piscatorial pirate, this poacher, this
0: thief in the night,
3: sneaked out to Dugan's Lake today, this morning, Harlow, in the wee small hours and caught old Muley.
4: Oh, no. Out of season?
1: He didn't mean to, Mr. Wilcox. For the first time in his life, he got somewhere early, and it was wrong.
0: Of course I didn't do it on purpose. You believe me, don't you, Harlow?
4: Look, ignorance is no excuse in the eyes of the law, pal. Oh, that's terrible. Old Muley.
0: He's out in the kitchen, in the sink, under a sack.
3: Never mind, McGee. I'd rather not see him. Like an old friend betrayed.
4: Pal, I never thought you'd do a thing like that.
0: Yeah, but gee whiz, fellas,
4: those laws are made to give the fish a chance, pal. Yeah. That's the protection they have against their enemies. Yeah. Just as Johnson's wax is the protection your furniture has against dirt and dust and dampness.
1: Yes, but Mr. Wilcox...
4: Johnson's wax protects your floors and fine woodwork against their enemies.
0: Yes,
4: keeps them bright and gleaming, gives them the protection they need.
0: Yes,
4: the protection all worthwhile things must have if they're to survive.
0: Yes, but...
4: If you didn't protect your precious belongings, they'd soon be gone.
0: Yeah, but what that...
4: And if we don't protect our game fish against poachers, they'll soon be gone, too. And I've got to get going myself, kid.
3: I'll go with you, Harlow. We won't turn you in, McGee. That's up to your conscience.
0: Doggone it, my conscience is clear. I just made a mistake, that's all.
3: I hope the judge sees it that way.
1: Oh, dear.
4: Well, look, pal, don't you worry about having to spend any time in a dark, dingy old jail cell. I can at least keep you from that.
0: You can, Waxy? Well, gee, that's mighty nice.
4: Sure, I'll send you a couple of cans of Johnson's wax. You can have the brightest, shiniest cell in a couple of days that anyone ever served 6 months in. So long, Molly. King's Men and My Fickle Eye.

0: Hey, this is an awful mess, Molly. I always been known as a pretty good sportsman. Always put out my fires in the woods. Never shoot a sitting bird. Never come into camp with my loaded gun. Obey all the rules, and now look at me. Catching fish out of season.
1: Well, you didn't realize it was out of season, dearie. You know what I'd do if I were you?
0: What?
1: Call the game warden and tell him the whole story. Your past record will speak for you. I thought you'd be doing that while I was out shopping.
0: Yeah, but what if this warden Gordon Jordan is a toughie? He can throw me in the sneezer for 5 years. I'll have my picture in all the papers. Oh, my gosh, the photographer. If he comes, don't let him in.
1: He was already here. He was here.
0: Oh.
1: I told him the doctor had just been here and you had a severe attack of uroflorodana and couldn't see anybody.
0: I had what?
1: Uroflorodana. That's Latin for largemouth black bass. I looked it up. Now, look, Pat, call the warden and confess. Get it over with.
0: I don't know. Maybe...
1: Everybody in town knows it anyway.
0: My gosh, they do it that. Well, sir, as long as somebody's bound to snitch on me anyway, I might as well do my duty. Never let it be said that Fibber McGee dodged an issue when cornered like a rat. Hand me the phone.
1: That's the spirit, dearie, here.
0: Thanks. Hello, operator. Give me the Fish and Game Commission. That you, Mert? Not this week, Mert. I'm in trouble enough. Let me speak to Gordon Jordan, the warden. Yeah. Hello, is this Warden Jordan? Look, Gordon, this is Fibber McGee of 79 Whistle Vista. I caught a big bass out of season this morning by mistake. You want to come over and discuss it? You do, eh? Okay, Gordy. Goodbye.
1: How'd he sound, McGee?
0: Sounded like the voice of doom. Sore as a crapshooter's knees. That granted, why didn't somebody tell me the season didn't open till midnight? My gosh, I would have been glad.
1: If that's Gordon Jordan, the warden, he must be jet-propelled. Come in. Oh, thank goodness. Mayor Latrivia.
2: Hello, Molly. Good day, McGee. Hey, what's the matter? You're as pale as a fish's stomach.
1: An unfortunate simile, Mr. Mayor. Himself here is up to his clavicle in fish.
0: I done wrong, Latrell. I caught a big bass out of season.
2: Well, that wasn't very good judgment, McGee.
0: No.
2: However, as long as it wasn't old Muley out at Dugan's Lake,
1: But it was old Muley, Your Honor.
2: What?
0: Look, Latrell, I didn't realize the season started at midnight. I thought it started this morning. That's all.
2: Well, everybody makes mistakes.
1: I'm sorry you didn't get a chance at old Muley yourself, Mr. Mayor.
2: Oh, that's all right, Mrs. McGee. There are still plenty of fish out there. In fact, I think I'll take my rod and reel out there tomorrow morning.
0: You better not do that, kiddo. They don't approve of that stuff out there. In fact, if they know it, they won't even rent you a boat.
2: Who won't rent me a boat if they know what?
1: Your condition.
2: And what is my condition?
0: It's pretty obvious, isn't it? You reeling out there with your fish falling staggering.
2: I didn't say I was reeling anyplace.
1: You said you were going to take your rod and reel out to Dugan's Lake, Mr. Mayor. Now, personally, I am not one to criticize a person's habits, but if I may be so bold...
2: Just a moment, Mrs. McGee. I'm getting a little fed up with having you two people involve me in these nonsensical arguments. I think you're trying to bait me into making a fool of myself.
0: Let's drop it, Molly. Look at the trouble I'm in just from baiting a hook.
1: Very well, McGee. Sorry, Your Honor. You take your fish pole and go reeling out to Lake Dugan any time you like.
2: Thank you. Now then, McGee, if you'll give the exact circumstances of the case, I think I might influence the game warden to be...
1: Whatever you're going to influence him to do, get ready to do it, Mr. Mayor. Come in.
2: Stop shaking, McGee. This is not a hanging offense.
3: McGee's residence? I'm Gordon Jordan, the warden.
1: Oh, how do you do, I'm sure. This is His Honor, Mayor Latrivia.
2: How do you do?
3: How do you do?
0: How do you do?
1: And this is the unfortunate lad who, in his manly way, wants to make reparations.
0: Look, warden, I was merely...
3: Let me see the fish, please.
1: I'll get it, McGee. Though how a mere slip of a girl like me is supposed to carry a whale like that, I'll never know.
2: If I may intrude a word, warden, without attempting to unduly influence your judgment, I can assure you that this whole matter was
0: meant... Let me handle this, Latrivia. Now, look, Bud, I... Oh, excuse me. Have a cigar?
3: No, thanks. I have one.
0: You got two? Thanks. I'll smoke it after dinner.
1: Well, here it is, gentlemen. The corpus delicti.
3: Let me have it, please, Miss McGee. Saprinus carpio.
2: Ah, it's a beauty, isn't it?
3: Oh, of its type, yes.
0: What do you mean, of its type? That's the finest bass that was ever caught in inland water, Bud. If you're so ignorant that
1: McGee!
0: You...
1: McGee!
0: Huh? Oh, have a cigar, Warden?
2: No.
0: Oh, you got one.
2: How do you fix the fines in cases like this, Warden? So much a pound?
3: Ordinarily, yes.
2: And this is about 10 pounds.
3: Yes, but there won't be any fine.
1: Oh, you mean he has to go to jail? Oh, McGee, you
0: can't... It's false arrest, that's what it is, and by George, I'll not...
3: Please, please, there won't be any arrest. There isn't even a case. Mr. McGee, accept the thanks of the State Fish and Game Commission for removing this fish from Lake Dugan.
0: What?
3: This isn't a bass, it's a carp.
0: Huh?
3: We've been trying to clear them out of Lake Dugan for 20 years. You can catch all these you want anytime. Good day.
2: Well, well, I guess that settles that, McGee. Now I'll reel out... I'm going out to Dugan Lake myself and fish for old Muley. A good day.
1: He may fish for him, but he won't catch him.
0: Why won't he?
1: Because old Muley is still out in the kitchen sink.
0: What? Then what's this?
1: You heard what the man said. This is a carp.
0: Huh?
1: And don't think I didn't have to run all over town trying to find one big enough.
3: Oh, this is humiliating.

0: Have you noticed when your friends look in for a little visit in the evening how often you all end up back in the kitchen? There's something very cozy about a little snack in this favorite of all rooms. Well, when friends and neighbors do drop in, you can always lead them proudly into your kitchen if you keep your linoleum floors wax polished and sparkling with Johnson's self-polishing glow coat. Even dull, rather old linoleum shines like a million when you glow coat it. The bright colors are restored and the attractive patterns stand out again. Spilled things or muddy tracks are quickly wiped up with a damp cloth. Of course, it isn't for looks or beauty alone that millions of women glow coat their kitchen floors. It's also because glow coat protects linoleum against everyday wear, makes it last much longer. Glow coat needs no rubbing or buffing. It shines as it dries, doesn't streak either. Just apply and let dry. That's all there is to it. Try it, won't you? Johnson's self-polishing glow coat.
1: You know, dearie, this ought to teach you a lesson.
2: It has, Snooky, it has.
1: Next time you catch a big fish like that, keep quiet about it. You have too much in common.
2: What do you mean? What have I got in common with a big-mouthed bass? Oh, I see. Insulting, but true. Good night.
1: Good night, all.
0: This is Harlow Wilcox, speaking for the makers of Johnson's Wax Products for Home and Industry, inviting you to be with us again next Tuesday night. Good night.

0: That's one of my all-time favorite shows from the golden age of radio, Fibber McGee and Molly, starring Jim and Marianne Jordan. Tonight's show was called Catching Old Muley from May 7th of 1946. Before that, The Whistler, Seattle, Take 3 is the episode title from May 27th of 1951. We're going to take a quick break here on All-Time Radio Theater. 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This is Stereo 91.5, Texarkana Fine Arts Radio. We're back with the start of hour number two right after this.
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0: And welcome back to Old Time Radio Theater. My name is Frank Miller. Hope everybody is having a good day. I'm here with you weeknights from 7 until 9, Monday through Friday. And so we've got some really good programs to air. And so we've got some really good programs from the golden age of radio. And so in this hour, we start things off with a program called Mayor of the Town. And this starred the distinguished actor Lionel Barrymore. The next episode of Mayor of the Town is called The Mayor Recalls Scenes of Love in Springdale, and this was originally broadcast April 28th of 1943. And then after that, we have three segments from the Baby Snooks Show. Our first segment was originally broadcast May 24th of 1941. Then the next segment is from a couple weeks later, from May the 8th of 1941, and then from May 22nd of 1941. The first one is called In the Kitchen, and then the second segment is called The Writing Academy, and then the third segment is called Insomnia. Hope you enjoy Fanny Bryce as Baby Snooks, and that's Hanley Stafford playing her father.
2: You know, I like spring. Everything's lazy and beautiful. Sunshine and bird songs. A man can sit on his porch and think calm, beautiful thoughts.
3: Beat these rugs. I've got to get on with the spring cleaning.
2: Oh, splats. Why didn't I keep my big mouth shut?
4: Good evening, ladies and gentlemen. The makers of the new Rinso are proud to present The Mayor of the Town, starring Lionel Barrymore and his guest, Lionel Stander.

tough cooking these days, ma'am. Good square rationed meals, no doubt. But one thing's true, you still have as many dishes to wash. Lucky for all of us, there's the new soapy rich Rinso. Say, those Rinso suds are real daisies when it comes to getting dishes sparkling in a jiffy. Economical, too. Oh, ma'am, how far Rinso goes. And tack on the facts that Rinso's anti-sneeze and kind to your hands, and that's plenty of reason for getting new Rinso tomorrow. And now, the mayor of the town, starring Lionel Barrymore and his guest, Lionel Stander. It's almost dark now in the mayor's house on Maple Street, and the mayor himself, sitting alone before his fire, stretches and chuckles as he thinks about his day.

0: It's been a good day. Yes, sir, a good day. Started out that way. When I woke up, the warm, friendly smell of breakfast was drifting upstairs. And the blossoms of my cherry tree were tapping against the windows. Lying there, I felt 17 until Marilla's voice bolted upstairs.
1: Mayor, aren't you ever coming down to breakfast? It's going to be stone cold.
0: And my years were upon me again as Marilla's voice called me back. I went downstairs and there was my nephew, 17 and bubbling over with.
2: Morning, Mayor. Morning, Marilla.
0: Morning, son.
2: Better eat your breakfast fast. You're going to be late for school.
0: What's the matter, Marilla? Did you get out on the wrong side of the bed?
1: What side of the bed I got out on is my own business.
2: She's carrying the torch for J. Morton Smith. He took Abigail Peters to the movies last night.
1: I haven't the slightest interest in the activities of J. Morton Smith. He's a forger and a wolf.
0: Be careful how I use both those words, Marilla.
2: Who's that? Can you see, Marilla?
1: Oh, it's that Tavis Jones man who just moved in on time. His backyard joins up with yours.
0: Well, let him in. Let him in before he knocks the door down.
1: Good morning, Mr. Jones.
3: Good morning, Pigeon. Is the mayor in the chateau?
0: Come in, Mr. Jones.
3: Good morning, Mayor. Hi, Sonny.
4: Morning.
3: Mayor, I thought it was time we got together. After all, we are sort of neighbors. And I think we're kindred souls, too. You planted the very same things in your victory garden I didn't mind.
1: The mayor's no kindred soul of any pool hall owner.
3: Madam, please, a billiard parlor. And a highly respected one. You could come and put your few balls around yourself and be as safe as in church.
1: Huh.
3: How about it? I'll give you a game on the house.
1: Are you proposing that I would go...
3: Proposing? Don't be so previous.
1: Mayor! Oh, sir.
2: Oh, boy, oh, boy, oh, boy.
3: Sorry, Mayor, but that blister is so uppity she drives me nuts.
0: I know just what you mean.
3: Mayor, I wanted to ask you, man to man, about your Brussels sprouts. I've tried fertilizer, phosphate, and a rabbit's foot. Nothing comes up. I look at your Brussels sprouts over the back fence, and it hurts me the way they come up.
5: Well, Mr. Jones...
3: Just call me Clarence. To you, it's all right. I don't take it from the boys. It's Mr. Jones when I'm at the business, you understand. Man's got to keep his social integrity. But over my back fence, I'd like to think it was Clarence between you and me.
0: All right, Clarence. Why don't you let me stop by your place tonight after dinner and have a look at those sprouts? I'll have more time then.
1: Mayor, it's getting late.
3: Well, I'll be running along. See you, say soir, Mayor.
0: Huh? Say soir? Oh, yeah, sure. This evening. Yeah.
3: Goodbye, Sonny. Toodaloo, Toots.
1: My name is Miss Appleton, Mr. Jones.
3: Okay, Miss Apples.
1: Appleton, Mr. Jones.
3: What's a syllable between friends, Pigeon? You don't want to make me feel uncomfortable in your presence, do you? Say, there's a little shindig over in Crescent City tonight. You wouldn't care to go over and shake a wing with me, would you?
1: I'm going to a ladies' aid meeting.
3: I'm going to a ladies' aid meeting. How thrilling. All right, go ahead. Throw away your middle age. See if that ever gets your husband. Go ahead and waste those come-hither eyes. Well, so long, everybody.
2: Marilla, you're getting positively devastated.
0: Yeah, you and those come-hither eyes.
1: What are come-hither eyes? Are they nice?
0: Oh, I don't know if they're nice, but they're very nice to have. Come on, Jerry, time's a-wasting. I'll tell J. Morton there are other suitors knocking at our kitchen door while he's out with Abigail. Maybe that'll bring him back, Marilla.
1: I'm through with men. The sooner everyone in this house understands that, the sooner we'll get back to normal. Now I'm going to do my dishes.
2: Mayor, I'd like to talk something over with you a minute. Kind of man to man.
0: Hmm?
2: I think. That is, well, of course I am young, but I could quit school and go to work. Naturally, I haven't asked her yet, but every time I see her, I just... Well, and some of the kids are earning pretty good money over at Crescent City, and...
0: What in blazes are you talking about?
2: Why, Sharon, I want to marry her.
0: Oh, well now, son, but this is almost surprising.
2: Yes, sir. It was kind of a shock to me, too, especially when I couldn't eat my dessert last night. It's funny how love goes to your stomach, isn't it?
0: Yes, it is. I remember when I was 17, I fell in love with my school teacher and stayed in love with her all summer, too.
2: Oh, but this is different, sir. This will last forever, I can tell. After all, I am old for my age, and Sharon's young for 23. And we kind of meet in between there someplace.
0: I know just how he felt. That little flutter you get inside when you talk about that certain lady. The way the bottom drops out of everything when you see her. The world's a wonderful place when you're 17. As Jerry and I started out, we were joined by young Timmy Robertson, who was one of our next-door neighbors on his way to school. Ann and I always thought it'd be fun to have a son his age. It would be, too, if you were a walking encyclopedia.
1: Where does a flower come from?
0: A seed that's planted in the earth, Timmy.
1: Where does the seed come from?
0: From other flowers.
1: Where does the other flowers come from?
0: Other seeds.
1: Where did they come from?
0: God put them there.
1: Where's God?
0: In heaven, Timmy.
1: Did he come down to leave the seeds?
0: Yeah. No, I don't know.
1: You're the mayor.
0: Well, that doesn't mean I know everything.
1: Where does God get the seeds?
0: Here's your corner, Timmy. Goodbye, son. I'll see you later. We'll have to continue this talk some other time.
1: Where does God get the seed, Timmy?
0: Goodbye. Come on, Jerry. Say, that boy has a one-track mind. He's going to be a politician.

Yes, it's been a good day. I kept seeing myself over and over in those tables. But what man doesn't see himself in every real boy? And then at noon I performed a wedding, and I saw myself again, young and in love and full of ideas.

0: We'll never forget you, sir.
1: Oh, no.
2: I dare say you won't. Well, let's go out and have lunch someplace. Wedding always calls for a celebration.
1: Oh, you don't have to do that.
2: I wouldn't miss it for the world.

0: I'm going to tell you a secret. You know why I wanted to be the first one to take you out now that you're Mr. and Mrs. Brown? It was because all the time we were standing there, it was as though I were looking back through time into a mirror.
1: Were you married during the war, too?
0: Yes. And I had to leave Anne the day after we were married, too. How things do repeat themselves. We sang till we meet again. And you sing, I Don't Want to Walk Without You. The words and the tune are a little different, but they both mean the same thing. I'll be here waiting when you come back.
1: I'll be here waiting when you come back. I guess that just about says everything, doesn't it?
2: It says all you need to say to me.
1: Did your wife smile when she saw you off there?
0: Oh, you bet she did.
1: It's hard, isn't it? When you want to cry.
2: Oh, now, darling.
0: No tears. Just remember that from now on, you and Bud are a family. Wherever he goes, and when he comes back, it'll be to you. Well, now that's something to be happy about.
1: You're right, Mayor. It's something to be very happy about.

0: Well, looking at those two, I saw myself and Anne and took them to my heart because of that. I left the cafe and then went home to pick up some papers I had forgotten. I found Marilla in the laundry in the basement with, of all people, Clarence Jones, who was wringing out clothes.
1: Is Winslow white as a dove?
2: Uh-uh. It's even whiter.
1: Is it just as white as the clouds above?
2: You're getting warm. It's even brighter.
1: Is it white as a lily, white as chalk, white as snow?
2: Save your breath, pal. The answer is no, for you've never seen such a dazzling sight as a watch that's Winslow white.
0: What's going on down here?
3: Just a jam session.
2: I'm doing the laundry, that's what.
0: Well, what brought on the music, Ann?
2: Why, new Sophie Rich Rinto, that's what.
3: Marilla says that's all she uses for dishes or laundry. Believe me, that's going to be in my kitchen from now on. Anything Pigeon says goes by me.
0: Well, now, that's very nice.
2: Well, I don't care what anybody says. I can whip up a tub of suds like nothing. And there isn't anybody in Springdale that can hang out a whiter wash than mine. It's the best soap on the market, and I know it.
0: All right, Marilla.
2: And just look at my Rinso hands, as smooth as you please.
3: Yeah, I'd like to have Rinso hands, too.
2: Well, you can buy them in any grocery store.
0: All right, Marilla, all right. You can get down off that soapbox now. We get the idea.

0: Jones sparking Marilli. That was hard to believe. But when a man helps out with the laundry, that begins to look serious. I went upstairs for my papers, and just then the phone. Hello? Hello? Yes, Sharon. What? Which hospital? All right, it'll be right over. And once more I saw myself pacing up and down a hospital waiting room with fear and hope in my heart. I saw myself walking for hours with a box of cigars clutched in my hands, holding on for dear life. Put down that box of cigars.
1: Oh, I forgot I had them. Why don't they come out and tell us something? She's been in there hours.
0: Oh, it's only been an hour and a half. Not quite that long. Sit down, read a magazine.
1: Read? At a time like this? When I'm almost a father?
0: Sure. You want your child to have a learned father, don't you?
1: Mayor, there's a time and place for everything, and this isn't it.
0: To watch you, anyone think this is the first baby that was ever born. Do you know the statistics? Do you realize how many babies are born a day in all parts of the world?
1: Yeah, but not to me. I don't think I can stand much more of this.
0: Oh, you pull through.
1: No, it's very easy for you to be calm. But I'd just like to have seen you when your daughter was born. How was it?
0: Just about the same to you, I guess. I remember I fainted when they came in and said it was a girl. Passed out stone cold. The trick of being a father is just to be calm and concentrate on it.
1: I'm cool, calm, and collected. I'm cool, calm, and collected. I'm cool, calm, and going nuts.
0: Uh-oh. Shut up. Just relax like I am. There's nothing to this at all. Just sit back and light your cigarette. And...
2: It's a girl, Mr. Scott, a 7-pound girl.
1: Oh, gee,
2: Mr. Scott, a doctor, oh, doctor, come quick. They both fainted.

0: after all. Maybe I was a little more excited than I realized. Baby may be an everyday affair, but I'll never convince myself of it. I remember how Anne used to sit rocking Margaret, and how in no time at all, practically, she was off to boarding school. A house is always a little empty when a baby grows up. Well, when I left the hospital, I felt as though I had been very close to Anne. At home, I found Jay Morton sitting on the curb, the picture of Miller.
1: Hello, Mayor.
0: In the name of heaven are you doing sitting outside my kitchen door?
1: I'm on a sit-down strike. I'm going to sit right here until Marilli makes up with me.
2: You can sit there until doomsday for all of me.
1: Is that a nice way to talk, love?
0: Did you try the caveman stuff as I told you to?
1: Yeah, but you misled me, Mayor. She chased me out of the kitchen with a broom.
0: Bungle it somewhere. Well, go on home. I don't want you to sit here and make me fool yourself.
2: Oh, leave him alone. You'll go away when the rains come.
0: Well, I'm going in.
1: Oh, death. Oh, disaster.
0: Oh, splat.
3: Hello, man.
0: Hello, Clarence. What are you doing here?
3: Kitchen cleaning.
0: Oh, is that so? How are you doing?
3: Well, so far I've had a piece of pie, 2 pieces of cake, and 6 cookies.
0: Marilli, don't you know there's a war on?
2: Well, you can't just leave him sitting there looking hungry.
3: I wasn't looking hungry. I was looking wistful. That was my heart you saw in my eyes. Frankly, you swept me off my feet, Miss Appleside.
2: Appleton.
3: Ton, schmon, it's the sediment that counts.
2: I'll go along with you now.
0: Well, one suitor on the curb and one in the kitchen. Marilli, you're developing into a dangerous woman. Take it all back. There goes Jay Morton down the street with Abigail Peter.
2: What? Well, doesn't that just go to show you? You can't trust a man.
3: Never mind, Pigeon. You still have me. I'm the bird in the hand that's weighed 2 on the crate.
0: Who's that? Hello?
4: Hello? May I come in?
0: Sure. Come in.
2: Terry Robertson, look at your hands.
4: They're dirty, aren't they? Mayor, could I see you a moment, please?
0: Why, of course, Terry, of course. Come on into the library. And once more, during this strange day of recurring images, I looked through a window at the past. The little neighbor girl, Terry, stood there by my chair, and I saw my own daughter, Margaret. 15 again and missing her mother. Very nice. What's wrong, Terry?
4: Well, it's Jerry. He says I'm a tomboy. He says I'll never get a husband.
0: Now, you tell him I said you would.
4: But that isn't it. It's Jerry I want for my husband someday.
0: Did you tell him that?
4: Uh-huh. He said I was a baby. He said he was going to marry Sherry.
0: Oh, dear. Terry, listen. Jerry's 17. You know what's wrong with him? It's practically every male goes through the same thing before he grows up. Liking an older woman. I don't feel badly about it. It isn't going to last any longer than this spring.
4: But is he ever going to like me?
0: Well, Terry, you stop chewing your fingernails and letting out war whoops and concentrate on being grown up. And don't try chasing him. Let nature take its course.
4: Can't I prod it a little?
0: No, sir.
5: Hello, Mayor. Hi, Squirt. Your father's calling you.
4: All right, Jerry. Thank you very much. Good night, Mayor.
0: Good night, Jerry.
5: Say, what's eating her? She's sick.
0: A little, son, a little. But she'll get better before she gets worse. Jerry's gone up to get ready for dinner now. I've been sitting in here in front of the fire, dreaming a little and waiting for Judge Wheeler. A few minutes ago, Marilli came in.
2: Shall I turn on the light?
0: If you like. Clarence gone?
2: Yes, he went to work. He's coming back about 9 to get me.
0: Good. You know, Marilli, this has been the strangest day. All through it, I've been seeing myself over and over. And the funny part of it is, I'm always in love. The spring is full of people in love today. Kids and young folks, no, in you.
2: Oh, feathers.
0: Seems to me that all day I felt so close to Anne, as though she was very close. Been humming that song all day she used to sing. I don't know why exactly.
2: Don't you, Mayor? Don't you know what today is?
0: Sure, Wednesday.
2: It's something a little more than Wednesday.
0: Yes?
2: You have forgotten, haven't you? Your wife always said you never could remember the date. It's your wedding anniversary.
0: Ah, of course it is. Of course. Listen, as a matter of fact, I knew it all the time. Yeah, I was just letting you have a little fun there. I knew it all the time.
2: Of course you did.
0: Thank you, Marilee. Thank you very much.

0: So there was a pattern and an underlying meaning to the whole day. There was Ann all the way through it. Yes, sir. And me in love with her. There were the two things Ann and I loved most, children and spring. I'm glad the judge is coming over tonight, though. Too much nostalgia isn't good for anyone. I could stand a little vinegar to mix with all that, honey.
1: What are you doing in here, talking to yourself? What's this about vinegar?
0: That's your personality, Judge.
1: Huh?
0: Didn't you know?
1: You can't pick on me tonight. I'm too happy. Oh, Mayor, there's a new school teacher over at the high school. Very nice. Hmm. I'm taking a little picture later. Of course, a little younger than I am, but we'll overlook that.
0: Now, Spots.
1: Oh, the trouble with you is you haven't got a sympathetic ear. You have no heart for people in love.
0: I not only have a heart, I have a remedy. Marilli? Oh, Marilli, get out the sulfur and molasses.

0: Well, I guess that almost gives our secret away, but I still want you to hear more about it from our Marilli, Miss Agnes Moorhead.
1: Now, Mayor. Excuse me. Mr. Barrymore, we of the cast as the mayor of the town want to give you our best wishes on your 65th birthday. We're especially pleased your birthday falls exactly on our broadcasting day, for we'd like all of our listening audience to join in our celebration. Springdale and its people are very real to us and very near to our hearts. But nearer to us is the one who represents it all, our dear friend, Mr. Barrymore. So, Mr. B., we offer you our thanks for the many pleasant hours we've had with you and wish you many happy returns of the day.
2: Thank you, kids. Thank you very much. Thank you, Agnes.
0: The usher has just crossed our stage with a very lovely birthday cake, and it's now being placed in front of Mr. Barrymore on his broadcasting table. It has 6 candles in one row and 5 in another, signifying 65 years. And now we have a little surprise for Mr. Barrymore and for you of the radio audience. Here to pay his respects to Mr. Barrymore is another very famous person. The president of the Screen Actors Guild, a motion picture producer, now making a film, Johnny Come Lately. And besides, he's this year's Academy Award winner. Well, you've guessed who it is, I'm sure. Jimmy Cagney!
3: Thank you, Harlow. And Mr. Mayor, many happy returns of the day.
4: Thank you, Jimmy. Thank you.
3: We know you don't like speeches, but we can't pass up an occasion like this. For we in the show business realize that not only is this the anniversary of your birth, but also the 50th anniversary of your first appearance on any stage. Because, friends, 50 years ago today, one of the most loved actors of stage, screen, and radio made his debut in Kansas City, appearing in The Rivals with his grandmother, the great actress Mrs. John Drew. The public has seen how rich the 5 decades have been in brilliant performances, and we behind the curtain know at first hand the skill, the enthusiasm, the strength, and the warm, deep friendliness Lionel Barrymore has put and still puts into every day of his life as an actor and showman. He has won the admiration of all actors and of millions who have been his audiences. Lionel, may I, as a representative of the Actors Fraternity, the Screen Actors Guild, and for myself personally, extend to you congratulations from us, your brother actors. And I know I speak the sentiments of millions of your friends and listeners in. Good night, Lionel.
4: Thank you. Jimmy, that was darn sweet of you. Thanks. Good night.

0: said I'm glad new Rinso gets out more dirt.
1: That, friends, is what Mrs. K.R. Van Every of Oakland, California has to say. And no wonder. Maybe you saw Mrs. Van Every's picture in a Rinso advertisement. And if you did, you'll remember that she has four healthy young ones who certainly get their clothes good and dirty. But Mrs. Van Every writes,
0: well, believe me, my four kitties pile up plenty of extra dirty clothes. So you can bet I'm glad new Rinso gets out more dirt. I've used Rinso a long time, and it does a grand job.
1: You'll feel the same way Mrs. Van Every does about the new Soapy Rich Rinso. Try it soon. It's on your grocer's shelf in the same familiar package. Here's today's newspaper headline. American flyers executed by Japs. And we're mad. Mad clean through now, and there's grim determination in the heart of every one of us. We'll work harder, fight harder, do the job we have to do harder. Now, for you ladies, one of the most important of those jobs is to save waste kitchen fats. You know it must be done, for you realize that we must send more and more ammunition to our fighting men. Yes, those...

0: by Lionel Stander, and Terry was played by Miss Diana Lynn, currently appearing in the Paramount picture Miracle of Morgan's Creek. Our script was written by Gene Holloway. This is Harlow Wilcox speaking for the makers of the new Rinso and wishing you all a very pleasant good night.
1: Say, that's sure dismal.
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5: Oh, pardon me. Hello?
6: Hello, John.
5: Oh, hello, Daddy. When are you coming down?
6: I'm afraid I can't make it tonight. I just got home from the office and found my wife missing.
5: Not for good.
6: Who could be that lucky? I haven't talked to kids yet, but I'm starved, and I'll probably have to whip up some food for myself.
5: Have the children eaten?
6: Maybe each other. I can't talk anymore now. I'll see you later.
5: So long. Poor Daddy.
7: Daddy!
5: Snooks, I told you to stay up there and play with Robespierre.
7: He don't want to play.
5: Oh, what's he yelling about? What are you playing?
7: Push in the corner.
5: Push in the corner?
7: Yeah, I shot him in the bush and he likes...
5: Never mind that. And don't start handing me any of those broken down jokes tonight.
7: Why?
5: Because I'm tired and upset. Where did Mommy go?
7: Uncle Louis came over here and they took Aunt Sophie to the hospital.
5: What for?
7: They told me she had a headache.
5: All right. People don't go to the hospital for a headache.
7: That's what I thought when they started spelling things.
5: Spelling?
7: Yeah.
5: Aunt Sophie?
7: Mm-hmm.
5: Oh, Snooks, I've got to run down to the hospital myself. Well, I think I'll take her some aspirins for a headache.
7: You better take a rattle for the baby, too.
5: Baby? How do you know about the baby?
7: They just called up and said Aunt Sophie got a new baby.
5: Oh, they did?
7: Yeah.
5: Well, I'm going to the hospital.
7: I
5: want
7: to go with your daddy.
5: You can't.
7: Why?
5: Because they don't allow little girls in the place where they keep the new babies.
7: Did you catch him?
5: No, just take care of Robespierre.
7: I'm going with you.
5: Snooks.
7: I'm going with you.
5: Oh, what's the use? All right, then I'll stay here. Look out.
7: Where are you going, Daddy?
5: I'm going to call up Aunt Sophie. Mm-hmm. Give me that phone. Wonder who it looks like. Just think, Snooks. Uncle Louis got a son, I've got a nephew, and you've got a little cousin.
7: Did you have triplets?
5: No. I'm on... Hello? Oh, Central Hospital? Mrs. Higgins, please. Go upstairs and keep Robespierre quiet.
7: I want to listen.
5: Oh, please, no. Hello? Oh, hello, Mother. How's Sophie? That's fine. A boy? Great. Who does he look like? Oh.
7: Who does he look like, Daddy?
5: Uncle Louie. Yes? Yes?
7: Where did they get the baby, Daddy?
5: Oh, they bought him. He weighs 8 pounds.
7: Do they pay for them by the pound, Daddy?
5: No, keep quiet. Oh, all right. I'll feed the kids. Well, what about my dinner? She hung up. My heavens!
7: Look at Daddy, he's Robespierre.
5: Oh, let me pick him up. Oh, Robespierre!
7: What happened?
5: He fell down the stairs. I told you to watch him.
7: I'll make him do it again.
5: Now what for?
7: No, I can watch him.
5: Oh, you little savage. Well, thank heaven he's not hurt. Now, come on. Let's all go in the kitchen and get something to eat. Snooks, what does Mummy give Robespierre for supper?
7: Lemonade.
5: Not every night.
7: Sometimes Frankfurt isn't beans.

0: That's too heavy for an infant. Let's see what's in the icebox. The idea of feeding a kid ham and eggs in Frankfurt is...
1: Here's some hash, Daddy.
0: Well, that's better. Need something light like that before going to bed.
1: Can he eat some of the pie I made?
0: Oh, you made a pie?
1: Uh-huh. I made a rhubarb pie. Here it is, Daddy.
0: Oh, what on earth? Oh, Snooks. That pie's 2 feet long.
1: I couldn't find any short of rhubarb.
0: And it isn't even baked. You've just got the stuff rolled up in dough.
1: No good?
0: Why, of course not. Throw it away. I'll show you how to cook.
1: He don't like the hash, Daddy. I think he wants some cereal.
0: Cereal? All right. Reach in the cupboard and get a box of Post Toasties.
1: Do you know how to fix it?
0: Why, certainly. Hand me that frying pan. We'll soon have a meal fit for the gods. Dig out a couple of onions.
1: I'm going to eat my pie.
0: Look, you can't eat raw dough. You should have baked it first.
1: Why?
0: If you just look at a cookbook, you'll find out.
1: I did look at the cookbook, Daddy.
0: Well?
1: It said get the pie rolled, then set in the hot oven for 40 minutes.
0: Well, why didn't you do it?
1: I sat in there for 2 minutes and it burnt my...
0: Snooks! They meant to set the pie in the oven.
1: Oh, he's getting hungry, Daddy.
0: Okay, okay. I'll have your cereal ready just as soon as I get these onions cut up. Boy, what a dish. Now, where's the ketchup?
1: I used it up in the pie, Daddy.
0: Fine cook. Rhubarb pie with ketchup. Oh, well, the baby will have to eat his cereal plain.
1: With onions.
0: Yeah. You want some of this stuff?
1: No, it looks funny.
0: Nonsense, it's delicious. Taste a little roast beer.
1: Delicious, ain't it?
0: Kids don't appreciate good food. I'll show you how good it is. Watch me eat this great big tablespoonful. Why, this is... Guess I put a little too much mustard in it. I think you'd better just drink a glass of milk and go to bed.
1: What are you going to eat, Daddy?
0: Oh, I don't know. Let me look in the icebox again. Oh. Nothing else in here.
1: Why are you putting my bologna in your pocket, Daddy?
0: Oh, did I put that in my pocket? How silly.
1: Too slow.
0: What do you mean? I didn't hide this bologna because I didn't want to share it.
1: Oh, no.
0: I know. It's not good for little children. Especially this time of night.
1: I want to beat the bologna.
0: Now, listen to me. Snooks, if you were to eat this bologna right now, your undeveloped digestive system wouldn't be able to promote the proper flow of pancreatic juices to cope with the enormous task of the assimilation necessary to avoid spasms. Understand?
1: Uh-huh. You want it all for yourself.
0: Nothing of the kind. And look, just to prove it, I'll toss you for it.
1: All right. Let me hold it.
0: No, we'll let Robespierre hold it. I hear, baby. Hold the bologna.
1: What do I have to do, Daddy?
0: I'll toss this coin and you holler heads or tails. Ready?
1: Ready?
0: Well, go on.
1: Heads.
0: Oh. All right. Best 2 out of 3. Call again.
1: Heads.
0: Darn coin must have 2 heads. All right, you win. What are you yelling about? I said you win. What's the matter?
1: Robespierre ate the bologna.
0: Come on, let's go to a restaurant.

0: And now, ladies and gentlemen, what's that strange odor?
1: It's me, Joan.
0: Daddy!
1: I'm covered with liniment.
0: Liniment?
1: Liniment.
0: What happened?
1: Well, my wife and I decided to send Snooks to camp for the summer. And she thought it would be a good idea for the child to learn to ride a horse.
0: Oh, for the camp activities, huh?
1: Yes. So I bought Snooks a complete riding outfit and took her to a riding academy this morning.
0: Uh-huh.
1: I was a little worried because I hadn't been... Hurry up, Snooks.
2: I can't walk fast, Daddy.
1: Oh, what's the matter?
2: These pants is too tight.
1: They're perfect. You can't ride a horse unless you wear tight breeches.
2: Well, these pants are tighter than my skin.
1: Now, how can they be tighter than your skin?
2: I can sit down in my skin, but I can't sit down in
1: my skin. Don't start to complain.
2: Well, where's the horses, Daddy?
1: Inside here. This is the riding academy.
2: Is it?
1: Yes.
2: Smells like a stable.
1: It is a stable. But the polite name is Riding Academy, or School of Equitation.
2: Polite, ain't it?
1: You can say that again.
2: All right, polite, ain't it?
1: Okay. Come on, let's look at the horses. I want to be sure you get a real gentle animal.
2: What are you going to ride, Daddy?
1: Well, I don't think I'll ride with you, Snooks.
2: Well, why did you get all dressed up?
1: Oh, I felt pretty good when I left the house, but now, I don't know, I think I've got a fever.
2: Yeah?
1: Yes. My head's sort of warm, and I've got cold hands.
2: I think you got cold feet too, Daddy.
1: Nothing of the kind. It's just that I've had a lot of exercise this week, and I'm a little stiff.
2: Mommy said you was a bit...
1: Never mind what Mommy said. And look, please don't say anything to Mommy about me not riding.
2: Why?
1: Do you have to have a reason for everything?
2: No, but Mommy does.
1: I know. It's like being married to your local draft board. Nothing. And the reason I'm not going to ride a horse is because I have a slight inflammation in my sacral vertebrae. I don't want any jarring movement to spread the hyperemia to the coccygeal region. Understand?
2: Uh-huh. You're scared.
1: I am not. I'll ride any horse you ride.
2: I never rode a horse.
1: Well, don't beef. Mm-hmm. If I was in shape, I'd really show you a man that can ride a horse.
2: Where is he, Daddy?
1: I'm talking about myself. I was practically born in the saddle. I was breaking horses when I was 9 years old. Brother, did I have a seat.
2: What happened to it?
1: Nothing happened to it. I can rope, jump, anything. I ride just like I'm part of the horse.
2: Which part, Daddy?
1: Any part. Just wait until I feel better. I'll show you some horsemanship.
2: Well, I ain't gonna ride if you don't.
1: Now, Snooks.
2: Hold on, huh?
1: Oh, wait a minute. Look, maybe I will get on a horse for just a little while to reassure you. So, come on, let's pick out the horses.
2: All right. Where are they?
1: In these stalls. Hmm. They look awful big, don't they?
2: Here's a little tiny one, Daddy. He's licking my head.
1: Oh, he is? Oh, that's great. Now let's find a horse for you. Yes, I'd better take this devil. I can see he's got a very mean eye. Vicious creature. But I'll handle him.
2: You're wonderful, Daddy.
1: Oh, you've got to let him know who's boss. Now, how do you like this one, Snooks? He is a milk-white Arabian.
2: I want to milk him.
1: Come on, Daddy. You milk cows, you ride horses.
2: I want to ride a cow.
1: You and me both. Look, would you like to ride this horse?
2: No. He looks too mad.
1: Oh, nonsense. All you have to do is make friends with him. Now go on, pet him.
2: Why don't you pet him?
1: You're the one who's going to ride him. Here, open your hand. I brought this along to give to the horses.
2: What'll I do with it?
1: Let the horse eat it out of your hand. They love it.
2: Horseradish?
1: Certainly. How do you think it got its name? Now, go ahead, feed it to the horse. Go on, show him who's boss.
2: I'm scared.
1: Oh, Snooks, I'm ashamed of you. Scared to let a horse eat out of your hand. Give it to me.
2: Here.
1: I'll show you. Now, wait a second. Now.
2: It fell off the pitchfork, Daddy.
1: I should have stuck it on better. Well, maybe we'd better find somebody who can help. Oh, there's the groom. Let's ask him to pick a horse for you.
2: All right.
1: Hello there.
3: Yes, sir?
1: Oh, we'd like to rent a couple of horses for about an hour. I've got mine picked out. I just want a gentle animal for my little girl.
3: Well, that's sorrel mare there in the second...
1: That's mine.
3: Well, we ain't got anything gentle in that. This one here is the gentlest one.
2: Yeah, well, I'm going home.
1: Now, wait a minute, Snooks. Wait a minute. Oh, you can ride her. I'll take something else.
3: Ever ride before?
1: Me? Well,
2: He was born in the saddle, mister. Right in it.
3: Well, in that case, then you can ride this here feller. He's all saddled. Come on, boy. Let's tie you up here. Get up here. I'll get the kid's horse ready. It's over here.
2: He's beautiful, ain't he, Daddy?
1: Yes. Slipping this horseradish, Snooks.
2: Now you do it.
1: Oh, all right. Here, boy. Here. Oh, look out.
2: Tom, who's boss, Daddy?
1: Why, he tried to kick me. I don't want this savage beast.
2: I'll hold his foot.
1: Oh, come away from there. Snooks!
2: He likes it.
1: I guess he doesn't like this red shirt I'm wearing. Red always infuriates horses.
2: You told me bulls.
1: And horses, too. Put his foot down. Oh, here comes the groom with your horse.
2: Get on yours, Daddy.
1: No, I'll help you on first. There's a special way of mounting. I'll show you how.
3: Here you are, mister.
1: Oh, thanks. All right, Snooks. Now, just follow my instructions.
2: All right.
1: Now, put your foot in this stirrup.
3: Mm-hmm. Hey, you're putting her on the wrong side.
1: Oh, pardon me. Must be a left-handed saddle. Now, come on this side, Snooks. Now, here we go. Upsy-daisy.
2: What happened, Daddy?
1: Nothing. He's just a little tangled up.
3: Hey, be careful there. The horse got his foot caught in the stirrup.
2: Well, if he's going to get on, I'm going to get off.
1: It's all right now. Now, sit still and wait until I mount. There we are. Now, let's go. Am I going to pass for you, sir?
3: You ain't going nowhere, brother. I ain't untied the rope yet.

0: I had all I could do to rescue you.
1: Please,
0: no running. I've got a confession to make to you.
1: What's the matter?
0: Well, I've never ridden a horse before.
1: That's all right, Daddy. You know what the groom told me?
0: What?
1: That horse you're on was never ridden before either.
2: Hello, Daddy. Say, you look terrible.
0: Haven't slept a wink for 3 nights.
2: Well, has the heat got you?
0: Oh, partly. My wife took Ropespear for a visit to her mother and left me with Snooks.
2: Oh.
0: Then came this hot spell together with insomnia.
2: Well, didn't you see a doctor?
0: Yes, he told me to eat something very light if I couldn't fall asleep.
2: Mm-hmm.
0: Last night, I went to bed around 11 o'clock and started tossing.
2: Yeah.
0: I decided to go down to the kitchen for a glass of warm milk. I guess I ought to nibble on something light while the milk's boiling. Something light. Guess this'll be all right.
1: Oh, Daddy.
0: Why, Snooks. What are you doing out of bed?
1: The sheet slipped off.
0: Well, couldn't you put it back on the bed?
1: No. I got out to tuck myself in, and I found I wasn't there.
0: Well, go back and look for yourself and stay in bed.
1: Why?
0: Because I don't like to see you standing here in your nightie.
1: Shall I take it off?
0: No. Just go to your room and go to sleep.
1: It's too hot in my room, Daddy.
0: Well, take some ice cubes. Phew, it is hot at that.
1: Why ain't you sleeping, Daddy?
0: I've got insomnia. I'm hoping this light snack will put me to sleep.
1: Are you going to eat all them pork chops?
0: Why, of course not. I'll just eat 2 or 3 and a piece of cold lamb. Possibly a couple of potatoes, but that's all.
1: Is that all?
0: Well, I can't decide about that pickle.
1: Big, ain't it?
0: No, it's not that. I'm not certain whether I can keep it on my stomach overnight.
1: I think it will roll off, Dad.
0: I mean digest it. Oh, I don't suppose it'll hurt. Look out, Snooks.
1: Why are you putting those beans away?
0: A man can't make a pig of himself.
1: No.
0: There. I guess that milk's just about ready. Take it off, Snooks.
1: All right, Daddy. Come on, have some.
0: Sure, drink it all. I'll take some cold beer.
1: I want some beer.
0: Snooks.
1: I want some beer.
0: Now, don't start acting insane. It's after midnight. The temperature must be around 100, and I haven't slept for 3 nights.
1: Why?
0: I told you I have insomnia. Now, go to bed and let me relax.
1: It's so hot, my face is melting.
0: Well, that's perspiration. It's good for you.
1: Have you got it?
0: I'm swimming in it. Boy, it's really a stinger tonight.
1: Huh?
0: It's so hot, it stings.
1: I don't smell that.
0: I said stings. Never mind what you thought. Now, go to sleep.
1: My hair's all wet.
0: Oh, hand me a dish towel, and I'll dry it.
1: Here, Daddy.
0: Phew. There. Let me wipe your face, too. Oh, stand still. I'll comb your hair back and make you feel cooler.
1: Look, Daddy.
0: What is it?
1: When you comb my hair, sparks come out.
0: Well, that's electricity in your hair.
1: I got electricity in my head?
0: Yes.
1: Ain't we a wonderful family, Daddy?
0: Now, why do you say that?
1: I got electricity in my head, and you got gas on
0: you. Snooks? All right. You're all combed and dry. Now run along to bed.
1: Good night.
0: Good night.
1: Daddy.
0: Yes?
1: Come on, get married.
0: Not tonight.
1: Why?
0: It's too hot.
1: Can I get married tomorrow?
0: If it cools off.
1: Did it cool off when you got married?
0: No, but it'll be a cold day when I do it again. Good night.
1: Good night. Daddy.
0: Oh, what is it?
1: You help me with my homework.
0: Oh, all right. Get your stuff and let's go to the bedroom. Might put me to sleep.
1: Why are you taking that little bottle?
0: These are sleeping tablets. I'm supposed to take another one at 1 o'clock.
1: I'll remind you, Daddy.
0: Okay. Where's your homework? Is this it?
1: Mm-hmm.
0: Uh-huh. Well, let's see how many of these questions you can answer by yourself.
1: Yeah.
0: First question, what's the shape of the Earth?
1: Flat.
0: We're not talking about its condition. Just... Now, what's the shape of my cufflinks?
1: Square.
0: Are those the ones I wear on Sundays? What's the shape of the cufflinks I wear on weekdays?
1: Round.
0: That's right. Yeah. Now, what's the shape of the Earth?
1: No, weekday square on Sunday.
0: Fine, put that down. Second question, what's the equator?
1: I don't know.
0: Well, the equator is an imaginary line that runs around the Earth.
1: Did you let him out of the circus?
0: Let who out of the circus?
1: The lion.
0: I said line, not lion. An imaginary line. That means non-existent. Nothing. Put that down.
1: Nothing?
0: No. Write down the equator is an imaginary line running around the Earth everywhere equally distant from the two poles and dividing the Earth's surface into two hemispheres. You got that?
1: Mm-hmm. Is there two Fs in hemisphere?
0: One F. Put it down. Here's the next question. Are you ready?
1: Ready.
0: Question. If you dig a hole through the center of the Earth, where would you come out?
1: Answer. Through the hole.
0: No, they want to know which country. You dig a hole in America, you come out in Australia, I think. Put that down.
1: Are you sure, Daddy?
0: Well, I must be right because the next question is about Australia.
1: Yeah.
0: Australia produces more sheep than any country in the world. Name the members of the sheep family.
1: Rudolph, Louis, and Sophie.
0: No. What's the father sheep called?
1: Daddy.
0: It's called a ram. The mother sheep is you.
1: Me?
0: Not me, you.
1: Is you the mummy sheep?
0: Yes. You is the mummy sheep.
1: Well, is it me or you?
0: It's neither of us. It's you, E-W-E. The daddy sheep is called a ram, the mummy is you, and the lamb is the baby. Put it down.
1: I got it.
0: Now, what have you got?
1: You're the mummy, ram the daddy, and lamb the baby.
0: You'll really mop up with this homework.
1: Yes.
0: Now, here's the last question. Who discovered America?
1: Frank Morgan.
0: It was Columbus.
1: Who's she?
0: Who's she? Snooks. Is it possible you've never heard of Columbus? Could that be?
1: Could be.
0: Oh, that's incredible. Who conquered the ferocity of the seven seas? Who doggedly ruled his crew that his crazy dreams might be realized? Who fought against unspeakable odds to discover and make this country what it is today? Who? What are you yelling about?
1: I didn't do it.
0: No. It was Columbus. Oh, put that down on the paper and go to sleep. I'm getting drowsy.
1: Are you going back to the kitchen, Daddy?
0: No, I'll lie here on this couch. Hop in bed and go to sleep.
1: All right, Daddy. Good night.
0: Good night. Oh.
1: Daddy.
0: Yes?
1: Will you tell me a story?
0: Certainly. There was once a man who had insomnia. And he didn't sleep for 3 nights.
1: Yeah?
0: So his little girl asked him to help her with her homework.
1: Yeah.
0: And he did.
1: Mm.
0: Then he got very sleepy. And he was so happy when he finally...
1: Daddy!
0: Huh? What happened?
1: Wake up quick!
0: What? What's the matter?
1: It's 1 o'clock.
0: Well, what of it?
1: It's coming.

0: Well, we hope you enjoyed those three segments from the Baby Snook Show. That last segment was called Insomnia. It was originally broadcast May 22nd of 1941. Before that, The Riding Academy from May the 8th. And then before that, In the Kitchen from April 24th. All of those from 1941. And then we started this hour off with Mayor of the Town with Lionel Barrymore. Our show tonight was called Mayor Recalls Scenes of Love in Springdale from April 28th of 1943. Well, we hope you enjoyed all the shows tonight, and we hope you'll stay tuned with us here on Public Radio. There's some great classical music coming your way next. 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So for KTSK and for Old Time Radio Theater, I'm Frank Miller. Thanks so much for listening, everyone. We'll see you back here once again tomorrow night. And don't forget, The Puzzler is back tomorrow night on the next edition of Old Time Radio Theater.
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2: 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Jamin Han is the son of two professional flutists. 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
2: 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I'm Valerie Kaler. Glad to have you along for today's musical adventures and discoveries. Some kids grow up on the dulcet tones of Raffi or the bumpin' beats of Kids Bop. Jamin Han grew up with a non-stop stream of live music. Parents were professional flutists. They practiced at home several hours a day, and it only took about 5 years for Jamin to realize he'd had about enough of hearing super high notes all the time. Just around that time, a family friend allowed Jamin to try her cello, and he marveled at the low register. Here was music without all the high notes. Jamin was instantly determined to become a cellist, despite his parents' warnings of how hard a musician's life could be. In 2021, at age 15, he became the youngest person ever to win the Grand Prix of the Georges Enescu International Competition. And now, at 20, he's establishing himself as one to watch on the international concert scene. Let's drop in on a recent performance he gave in Warsaw, Poland. Gabriel Bebeschela conducting the Georges Enescu Philharmonic Orchestra. Jamin Hahn playing solo cello in the Symphony Concertante by Georges Enescu.

Jamin Hwan in the spotlight for a piece that is rarely played in a concert hall and honestly rarely played on the radio. I mean, I'm a cellist and I have never heard this piece until now. That was the Symphony Concertant, written in 1901 by Romanian composer George Enescu. Conductor Gabriel Bebeșala led the George Enescu Philharmonia Orchestra in concert during the Euphonia International Festival of Central and Eastern European Music in Warsaw, Poland. Bebeșala says he's not there on the podium to dictate interpretation or to convince by force. Rather, he says, his job is to analyze a composition, discover the key to its soul, and figure out with the orchestra how to transmit that message to the audience. He thinks of conducting as an exchange of energy. Romanian conductor Gabriel

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was a breakthrough with the premiere of Beethoven's First Symphony and his first piano concerto. 2 weeks later, Beethoven was scheduled to play a concert with a French horn player. He was supposed to write a new piece for that event, but he was so busy with his orchestral concert, he forgot about the piece for horn and piano until the day before. So the piece we're about to hear, Beethoven cranked out on deadline and finished it just the day before the premiere. It's the Horn Sonata in F Major by 29-year-old Beethoven. Radovan Vlakovic playing the horn with Gloria Chen at the piano in concert in Portland, Oregon.

Beethoven was 29 years old when he wrote that horn sonata. He wrote it in Vienna in the spring of 1800. We heard it from a concert in Portland, Oregon. Radovan Vlakovic played the horn, Gloria Chin at the piano. That concert presented by Chamber Music Northwest. Beethoven himself was the pianist at the premiere in Vienna, with a gentleman called Giovanni Punto playing the horn. Then they took the piece on the road, played a concert in Budapest, where the local reviews wondered who this unknown pianist and composer was. They even misspelled his name, Beethoven. And they added that, of course, the horn player Punto was very well known. Yep, even Beethoven had to scramble his way up the ladder. 29 years old, still a relative unknown when he wrote that horn sonata. In a moment, we are bound for Jackson Hole, Wyoming.

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0: 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Pianist Marc-André Hamelin was listening to the radio one day and heard a little piano piece that really caught his attention. There was an odd moment where the composer just cut off the piece in the middle of a phrase, didn't resolve the harmony. And Hamelin thought, oh my God, this was written in the 1780s, you know? This is extremely avant-garde. The composer in question, Carl Philipp Emanuel Bach. Hamelin decided, okay, clearly I need to explore some more. So he started sight reading all the CPE Bach he could get his hands on. And he said he was just fascinated by the daring and also the delightful quality of the music. That fascination mushroomed into Hamelin's 2022 recording, focusing entirely on the music of CPE Bach. And he's also made CPE a regular part of his recital programming. Here's Marc-André Hamelin with the Rondo in C minor by Carl Philipp Emanuel Bach.

0: in C minor by Carl Philipp Emanuel Bach. Marc-André Hamelin gave that performance at the Grand Teton Music Festival in Jackson Hole, Wyoming.
1: Whatever you can believe is possible on the piano, the actual reality goes at least like tenfold or more. I always enjoy saying that one should be able or could be able to reproduce ideally, you know, all the adjectives in the dictionary, you know, emotionally on the piano. And if you start with that in mind, you know, sky's the limit.
0: Pianist Marc-André Hamelin showing a lot of love for the piano and its potential. 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I'm Valerie Taylor. 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
0: Cellist Alban Gerhardt has spent his whole life as a musician. He enjoys a busy concert career all around the world. For him, though, music has not been just a job. He says that spending so much time alone, traveling, practicing, has provided him with a lot of time for introspection and self-discovery.
3: It's therapeutic to play beautiful music, and I think I know quite well who I am, and I know a lot about my weaknesses and strengths.
0: From APM, American Public Media, this is Performance Today. I'm Valerie Kaler. Alban Gerhardt plays a cello concerto by Mieczysław Weinberg from a concert in Spain later this hour.
4: Live from NPR News in Washington, I'm Ryland Barton. President Trump says the U.S. will stop helping guide ships through the Strait of Hormuz just a day after beginning what he called Project Freedom. Trump says the pause was needed to finalize a settlement with Iran to end the war. Yesterday, the U.S. military sank six small Iranian boats that it says threatened commercial ships. Secretary of State Marco Rubio says the move was aimed at helping stranded civilian sailors.
5: This is not an offensive operation. This is a defensive operation. And what that means is very simple. There's no shooting unless we're shot at first. Okay, we're not attacking them. But if they're attacking us or they're attacking a ship, you need to respond to that. You're not going to let some fast boat come up on the ship and shoot it up.
4: There are about 1,500 ships stuck in the Persian Gulf. About 1,000 of them are large ocean-going vessels like oil tankers. The tone is ratcheting up again between the U.S. and European allies. NPR's Eleanor Beardsley reports EU leaders say they reject President Trump's latest threat to raise tariffs on European car imports.
6: Analysts say Trump was likely reacting out of pique after the German chancellor's comments that Iran is humiliating the United States. But EU chief Ursula von der Leyen says a deal is a deal, talking about the trade deal already negotiated between the U.S. and EU. French President Emmanuel Macron says given the current state of the world, the last thing allies should be doing is threatening to destabilize each other. He says Europe wants free and fair trade, but if Trump insists, the EU will activate certain instruments. He's talking about the EU's anti-coercion measure, also known as the trade bazooka, which could be used to levy billions of dollars of tariffs on American imports to Europe. Eleanor Beardsley, NPR News, Paris.
4: A video posted by FBI Director Kash Patel appears to be using AI to rip off an iconic music video by the Beastie Boys. NPR's Jeff Brumfield has more.
7: The two-minute video about fraud was posted by Patel on Monday.
8: We really have the most.
7: It features an instrumental version of the Beastie Boys' 1994 hit song Sabotage, but that's not all. The video also contains sequences that appear to be frame-by-frame recreations of the original original Sabotage music video, which was directed by Spike Jonze. NPR found 6 such clips. Experts say the most likely explanation is that AI was used to create near-identical versions of the original shots. Neither the FBI or the Beastie Boys immediately responded to NPR's request for comment. Jeff Brumfield, NPR News.
4: A majority of Republican state senators in Indiana, whose opponents were endorsed by President Trump, have lost their primary elections. Trump targeted 7 state senators who voted against mid-decade redistricting. Trump has been pushing Republican-led states to redraw congressional maps to boost his party's chances in the midterm elections. This is NPR. One of the top art museums in Paris has opened a new gallery dedicated to orphaned masterpieces plundered by the Nazis. The exhibit at the Musée d'Orsay is part of France's reckoning with Nazi-era looting. The paintings are hung so visitors can read the backs. That's because the inventory marks map how the pieces moved from private homes into Nazi hands. The Department of Education is investigating Smith College over alleged Title IX violations for admitting transgender and non-binary students. NPR's Caden Mills reports Smith is one of the largest women's colleges in the U.S.
9: Smith College, since 2015, has admitted transgender and gender non-conforming students. According to the school's website, quote, cis, trans, and non-binary women are eligible to apply to Smith. Now, the Education Department's Office for Civil Rights will determine if Smith's admissions policy constitutes discrimination on the basis of sex. The agency said in a press release, quote, allowing biological males into spaces designed for women raises serious concerns about privacy, fairness, and compliance under federal law. The investigation originates from a complaint filed last year by conservative legal group Defending Education. In a statement, Smith College said it is committed to complying with civil rights laws, but that it does not comment on pending government investigations. Caden Mills, NPR News.
4: Drivers in the self-proclaimed pizza capital of the United States will soon be able to get pizza state license plates. Connecticut staked its claim as the pizza capital on welcome signs in 2024. The plates bear the image of a pepperoni pizza slice. It's NPR News.
2: 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The Patterson-Troicki Foundation is also committed to ensuring that there are educational opportunities for all, and by the Corporation for Public Broadcasting. A grant for programming on public radio comes from the Northfield Acupuncture and Alternative Medicine Clinic, 619 East 6th Street in Texarkana, or at 870-772-8622. Dan Martin, OMD, DOM, practitioner of Oriental Medicine. Northfield Clinic offers acupuncture and alternative medicine therapies, also offering ultrasound and oriental compounds. Oriental Medicine practitioner Dan Martin at 870-772-8622, a supporter of Texarkana Public Radio.
10: 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I'm Valerie Kaler. In the summer of 1958, Typhoon Winnie hit the island of Taiwan with winds of 175 miles an hour. One of the many buildings that was damaged was in a town populated by indigenous Taiwanese, a group called the Amis, or the Pangtsa. 3 stout wooden pillars were damaged at their community building, ancient pillars full of carvings depicting their ancestors. Some anthropologists were concerned that in the wake of the typhoon, those pillars might disintegrate, so the pillars were taken with the intention of being held in safekeeping. The people of the town believe that when the pillars were taken, the spirits of their ancestors were also taken from the village. And in 2010, a film was made about the efforts of the Amis to reclaim their 3 wooden pillars. Taiwanese-American composer Shi Hui Chen wrote music for that film. That music has become a standalone concert piece. Let's hear it from a concert in Geneva, New York. Music for string quartet called Returning Souls by Shi Hui Chen.

0: A piece called Returning Souls by Taiwanese-American composer Shuhui Chen. Four short pieces inspired by legends from the Amis, an indigenous group on the island of Taiwan. We heard Returning Souls from a concert at the Geneva Music Festival in the town of Geneva, New York. Jeffrey Hurd and Elliot Heaton played two violins. Eric Wong was the violist. Max Geisler played the cello. You can hear those Returning Souls again on the PT page, where our shows are archived online for 30 days after broadcast as streaming audio on demand. 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In a moment, one side effect of not following instructions. 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
0: Before his death, Frédéric Chopin made it clear that he did not want any of his unpublished manuscripts published. I'm not quite sure how to feel about that because the piece we're about to hear was published posthumously. I mean, what good is it to plant a flag like no publishing my stuff after I'm dead when it's just flat out ignored? On the other hand, what a glorious piece, and how lucky we are that somebody in Chopin's life had so little regard for his wishes. Pianist Bruce Liu plays the Fantasy Impromptu in C-sharp minor in concert at Orchestra Hall in Minneapolis.

0: The Fantasy Impromptu by Frédéric Chopin, in concert at Orchestra Hall in Minneapolis, Minnesota. The soloist was Canadian pianist Bruce Liu, who can thank Chopin for a major visibility boost, the kind that launches a career. In the 2019 International Chopin Piano Competition, Bruce Liu won the Contemporary Music Prize and the First Prize. He's gone on to major label recordings and performances with the world's best orchestras. We heard Bruce Liu play the Fantasy Impromptu in C-sharp minor, music written in 1834 by Chopin, and then locked away. He did not want it published. Some speculate that Chopin thought the opening sounded a little bit too much like Beethoven's Moonlight Sonata. But after Chopin died in 1849, the executor of his estate, a guy who was supposedly a friend, ignored Chopin's wish and had the thing published. Maybe it's not so much a story of posthumous betrayal as evidence of a true friend seeing the value in something Chopin thought was a dud. What do you think? Let us know. Hit that contact button on the PT page at yourclassical.org. In a moment, good vibrations. 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
0: 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You ever hear a singer hold a long, straight tone, and then toward the end they add a little pulse, and it feels warmer somehow? That vibration, that pulse, is called vibrato. Most instrumentalists use vibrato, too, and it feels so resonant, so human when it happens. Cellist Alban Gerhardt grew up not feeling comfortable with his voice, but he did bask in the warmth of his mother's coloratura soprano. Gerhardt told our friends at Your Classical NPR that he desperately wanted to make that sound.
2: Because my mother had this gorgeous vibrato, and she claimed that she had it already as a child, and I didn't. So I asked my teacher to show me, and she showed it to me, and then I went like something like completely wrong, but I managed to get some kind of vibrato out of the cello, and she said, I ran around the house screaming, I can do vibrato, I can do vibrato. So in a way, I kind of found my voice with playing the cello, and until today, vibrato has been an obsession.
0: Gerhardt's vibrato explorations have obviously come a long way since that early lesson. His resonant voice is on full display in this performance we're about to hear. Alban Gerhardt is the solo cellist, with Deliana Lazarova leading the Spanish Radio and TV Symphony Orchestra. This is the Cello Concerto by Mieczysław Weinberg.

0: From a concert at Teatro Monumental in Madrid, that was the cello concerto by Mieczysław Weinberg. Cellist Alban Gerhardt was the featured soloist alongside the Spanish Radio and TV Symphony Orchestra, conducted by Deliana Lazarova. Alban Gerhardt has spent his whole life as a musician, enjoys a busy concert career all around the world. For him, though, music hasn't just been a job. It's been a journey of introspection and self-discovery.
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3: My name is Peter van de Graaf. I have music from Tristan und Isolde. And before we get to a substantial part of that, by the way, also, Yasha Heifetz will be playing one of the violin sonatas by Handel. This right now is one of the Wesendonck songs by Richard Wagner, Im Treibhaus, in the greenhouse. It was also later used in Tristan und Isolde. It's been arranged here for cello and piano. Julius Berger and Norman Schettler perform.

Im Treibhaus, in the greenhouse, from the Wesendonck songs by Richard Wagner, which he later used as part of Tristan und Isolde, and we have some music from that opera, symphonic synthesis from it coming up later on. Julius Berger, cello, and Norman Schettler, piano. Yasha Heifetz, violin, Emmanuel Bay, piano, 1953 recording here of this Handel Sonata in D.

We don't hear Yasha Heifetz playing Baroque music very often, but there he was with Handel's D major violin sonata in a 1953 recording with Emmanuel Bai at the piano. And here's Graziano Mandozzi realizing a movement from another Handel violin sonata.

as realized on the synthesizer by Graziano Mandozzi. That comes from a B5 major violin sonata by Handel. We now have a symphonic synthesis, as it's called, made by Leopold Stokowski of the music of Richard Wagner. Stokowski was a great advocate of Wagner's music, and one of his very favorite compositions was Tristan und Isolde. And let me quote from Stokowski here. He wrote, "All through the three acts of Tristan, there is the sound of despair and the ecstasy of love, but its supreme expression is in the garden scene in the second act and in the final scene of the third act." What he's done here is taken the prelude and Liebestod, the beginning and ending of the opera, and then inserted his own orchestral transcription of what's called the Liebesnacht, the love night from Act Two of Tristan und Isolde. Here it is with the Bournemouth Symphony Orchestra, directed by José Sorabrier. Tristan und Isolde, Symphonic Synthesis, after Wagner, by Stokowski.

We've heard music by Richard Wagner, taken from his opera Tristan und Isolde by Leopold Stokowski, who arranged what he called there a symphonic synthesis consisting of the prelude to Act 1, the Liebesnacht, or Love Night, from Act 2, and then the Liebestod, which concludes the opera. The Bournemouth Symphony Orchestra and José Cerebrier. This is a little something by Richard Wagner's father-in-law. It's called A Dance Moment, and it's one of several which were originally for orchestra by a composer named Johann Ritter von Herbeck, now very forgotten. It's arranged by Liszt, though. Leslie Howard is the pianist.

0: Johann Herbeck wrote that dance moment, and Franz Liszt transcribed it for solo piano. Leslie Howard played it.
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2: This is the Composer's Datebook for May 5th. I'm John Burge. Benjamin Britten was the most famous English opera composer of the 20th century. Ironically, his first opera, Paul Bunyan, had an American theme and premiered at Columbia University in New York City on today's date in 1941. Britten lived in America from 1939 to 1942, when his American publisher suggested he write something that could be performed by any high school. Britten's good friend, the British poet W.H. Auden, also living in the U.S., fashioned a libretto around the tall tales of a mythical American folk hero, the giant logger Paul Bunyan, and his blue-eyed babe.

Times review of the premiere of Paul Bunyan was a mixture of praise and pans. Mr. Britton is a very clever young man, opined Olin Downs, but firmly suggested the young composer was capable of much better things. Britton's next opera, Peter Grimes, would receive its world premiere in London in 1945, by which time Britton was back in England for good. But like Paul Bunyan, Peter Grimes had an American connection. He was originally commissioned for $1,000 by the Koussevitzky Foundation of Boston, and so received its American premiere at the Berkshire Music Festival in 1946 under the baton of a young Leonard Bernstein. Composer's Datebook is produced by APM, American Public Media, in conjunction with the American Composers Forum, reminding you that all music was once new.

Music by an Irish-French woman named Augusta Holness. That is called La Nuit et l'Amour, Night and Love. It was performed by the Met's Grand Est National Orchestra, conducted by David Ryland. I have some very nice things here for you. I'm Peter Van de Graaff, Gabriel Fauré. Right now, as we listen to the Neve Trio, bringing us some late chamber music by Fauré. He did turn to chamber music a lot late in his career, and this is his only piano trio.

Performance there by the Neve Trio, and that music by Gabriel Fauré, his only piano trio, Opus 120. Fauré, one of the great song composers, this is called Le Ramier, and it musically describes a pigeon. This is Gérard Souzé singing with Dalton Baldwin, piano.

the song Le Ramier by Gabriel Fauré with Gérard Souzé baritone and Dalton Baldwin piano. Before we hear the piano sonata number 1 by a great pianist, a 19th century composer, Mili Balakirev, let's hear music by one of his pupils and followers, Mussorgsky. This is Claudio Abbado, London Symphony, and the Scherzo in B-flat for orchestra.

music by one of the most original voices of 19th century Russia, Modest Mussorgsky, who was shepherded along his path to become a composer and musician by Mili Balakirev, whose music we will hear in just a moment. But that was the Scherzo in B-flat, a little-known miniature by Mussorgsky, not part of a larger composition. Standalone work, a London Symphony, was conducted by Claudio Abbado. Mussorgsky, one of the so-called Russian Five, the Kuchka, the mighty handful, as they were known, including Rimsky-Korsakov and Borodin, Cesar Cui, and the man who sort of put the group together and shepherded them, Mili Balakirev. He was one of the great pianists of the 19th century. And here is Natalia Ryshna performing the piano sonata number 1 by Balakirev.

That was pianist Natalia Ryshina performing that music by a great pianist of the 19th century, very influential composer, and the man who brought the Russian Five, the mighty handful, together, Mili Balakirev, a piece that not often recorded, and of course I played there from an old LP, the Piano Sonata No. 1 in B-flat by Mili Balakirev. And this, the famous Gopak from the opera The Fair at Sadachinsk by a close associate of Balakirev, Mussorgsky.

0: Kenneth Jean, Slovak Philharmonic, The Gopak from the Ferret Sotochinsk by Mussorgsky.
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2: This is the Composer's Datebook for May 6th. I'm John Burge. As anniversary gifts go, the one that Dutch conductor Willem Engelberg received in 1920 was pretty spectacular. To celebrate his 25th anniversary as music director of the Concertgebouw Orchestra in Amsterdam, they staged a special month-long festival in honor of one of Mengelberg's favorites, Gustav Mahler, the Austrian composer of monumental symphonies, who had in fact conducted the Concertgebouw himself several times before his untimely death at the age of 50 in 1911. Mahler was the conductor Mengelberg admired most, and the Dutchman and his orchestra were ardent champions of Mahler's symphonies. That 1920 festival performed all nine of them over the course of 2 weeks that May. Mahler's widow, Alma, was in attendance, as were Mahler's younger Austrian contemporaries, Arno Schönberg and Anton Webern, the Danish composer, Carl Nielsen, and a young British conductor and Mahler fan named Adrian Bolt, who reported on the festival for a British newspaper back home. In 1995, the Concertgebouw staged another Mahler festival on the 75th anniversary of the 1920 edition, this time inviting the Berlin Philharmonic and the Vienna Philharmonic to participate. A 100th anniversary festival was planned for May 2020, but the COVID epidemic forced that Mahler cycle to be postponed until May 2025. Good things come to all who wait. Composer's Datebook is produced by APM, American Public Media, in collaboration with the American Composers Forum, reminding you that all music was once new.
0: I'm Peter Van de Graaff, your companion and host, and before we listen to the Symphony No. 2 by Darius Milhaud, we have music inspired by goblins. Let's begin with a very famous work by a man who was a great violinist in the 19th century named Antonio Bazzini. Not terribly prolific, but this is the piece for which he is known, and it's a real showpiece. La Ronde des Lutins, The Round of the Goblins by Bazzini. Here is Rachel Barton Pine, violin, and Patrick Sinizich, piano.

all the pyrotechnics available to the violin on show there in that composition by Antonio Bazzini, a very famous encore piece for those who can play it. It's called La Ronde des Lutins, the Round of the Goblins. And that was Rachel Barton Pine Violin with pianist Patrick Sinizich. Darius Milhaud, Symphony No. 2, in just a moment or two. This is by his contemporary, a fellow French composer. Her name is Henriette Renier, harpist composer. And she wrote this Danse des Lutins, the Dance of the Goblins, which is played here by Magdalena Hoffmann, harp.

Harpist composer Henriette Renier wrote that. She called it her Danse des Lutins, the Dance of the Goblins, played by Magdalena Hoffmann. And that brings us to more 20th century French music. This was composed in 1944 by Darius Milhaud, commissioned by Serge Koussevitzky in memory of his wife Natalia. Symphony No. 2 by Milhaud. And this is Alan Francis conducting the Basel Symphony, or Basel Radio Orchestra, from the recordings of all the many symphonies by that very prolific French composer, Milhaud.

Alan Francis conducting the Basel Radio Symphony and the Symphony No. 2 by Darius Milhaud. Turn to a very different composer from that in just a moment, Antonio Vivaldi. But a little more French music. This is the Gesualdo 6, led by Owain Park, and a little motet by an early French composer, Jean Mouton.

from the French Renaissance, that music, Jean Mouton, qui ne regrette, who would not regret, as performed by Gesualdo Six. Now to an interesting work by Antonio Vivaldi in one of his hundreds of concertos. It's the Violin and Echo Violin Concerto with music of the Baroque.

Music in echo form fascinated composers in the Baroque era. That's a good example of that. The Violin and Echo Violins Concerto by Antonio Vivaldi. Elliot Golub was the principal violinist with Music of the Baroque, and Thomas Wickman conducted. These players also from Music of the Baroque.

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2: This is the Composer's Datebook for May 6th. I'm John Burge. As anniversary gifts go, the one that Dutch conductor Willem Engelberg received in 1920 was pretty spectacular. To celebrate his 25th anniversary as music director of the Concertgebouw Orchestra in Amsterdam, they staged a special month-long festival in honor of one of Mengelberg's favorites, Gustav Mahler, the Austrian composer of monumental symphonies, who had in fact conducted the Concertgebouw himself several times before his untimely death at the age of 50 in 1911. Mahler was the conductor Mengelberg admired most, and the Dutchman and his orchestra were ardent champions of Mahler's symphonies. That 1920 festival performed all nine of them over the course of 2 weeks that May. Mahler's widow, Alma, was in attendance, as were Mahler's younger Austrian contemporaries, Arnold Schoenberg and Anton Webern, the Danish composer, Carl Nielsen, and a young British conductor and Mahler fan named Adrian Bowles, who reported on the festival for a British newspaper back home. In 1995, the Concertgebouw staged another Mahler festival on the 75th anniversary of the 1920 edition, this time inviting the Berlin Philharmonic and the Vienna Philharmonic to participate. A 100th anniversary festival was planned for May 2020, but the COVID epidemic forced that Mahler cycle to be postponed until May 2025. Good things come to all who wait. Composer's Datebook is produced by APM, American Public Media, in collaboration with the American Composers Forum, reminding you that all music was once new.
0: This is Peter Van de Graaff. I've got quite a bit of Mozart here for you. Let's begin with the overture to Don Giovanni with the London Philharmonic and conductor Sir George Schulte.

It does sort of leave you hanging, as it does in the original opera, because there was a concert ending that was composed for that. But if you're listening to the opera through composed, that's how you hear the overture to Mozart's Don Giovanni. That was the London Philharmonic. Sir George Schulte was the conductor. Of course, that comes from a complete recording of the work. Mozart's 29th symphony up ahead with the Mozart Orchestra and Claudio Abbado. But right now we have these variations on La Ci Darem La Mano, the famous duet from Mozart's Don Giovanni. It's by Chopin. It's a showpiece for piano and orchestra. Jan Leschetzky, piano, North German Radio Philharmonic, and Krzysztof Urbanski is the conductor.

Frédéric Chopin composed that music early in his career as a vehicle for showing off his talents as a young pianist. Those are the variations on the famous duets by sung originally by Zerlina and Don Giovanni, La ci darem la mano, something of a seduction scene from Mozart's Don Giovanni. The pianist was Jan Leschetzky, North German Radio Philharmonic, was conducted by Krzysztof Urbanski. This also from Mozart's Don Giovanni, a famous aria, but it's not sung here, rather played on the tuba. And it is the Champagne aria, Fincandalino.

tuba soloist Samuel Pilafian and the Arizona State University Chamber Orchestra. And that arrangement of the Champagne Aria from Mozart's Don Giovanni. Let's continue with Mozart. Why not? Listen to one of his many, many symphonies. He wrote 41 numbered symphonies, a number of unnumbered symphonies as well. This, although it's the number 29, actually came fairly early in his career because he really started off as a child writing symphonies. Symphony number 29 in A, Kochel 201. This is the Mozart Orchestra conducted by Claudio Abbado.

young Mozart really coming into his own in writing that piece. Symphony number 29 in A major, Kirchhoff 201. And the Mozart Orchestra was conducted by Claudio Abbado. This is by the African-American composer Sean E. Okpebolo, and it comes from a song cycle called Words Like Freedom. Title of this song is Sing, O Black Mother, and it's sung by William Liverman, baritone. Paul Sanchez is at the piano.

0: baritone Will Liverman, pianist Paul Sanchez, Sing, O Black Mother, from the song cycle Words Like Freedom by Sean E. Okpebolo.
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2: This is the Composer's Datebook for May 6th. I'm John Burge. As anniversary gifts go, the one that Dutch conductor Willem Engelberg received in 1920 was pretty spectacular. To celebrate his 25th anniversary as music director of the Concertgebouw Orchestra in Amsterdam, they staged a special month-long festival in honor of one of Mengelberg's favorites, Gustav Mahler, the Austrian composer of monumental symphonies, who had in fact conducted the Concertgebouw himself several times before his untimely death at the age of 50 in 1911. Mahler was the conductor Mengelberg admired most, and the Dutchman and his orchestra were ardent champions of Mahler's symphonies. That 1920 festival performed all nine of them over the course of 2 weeks that May. Mahler's widow, Alma, was in attendance, as were Mahler's younger Austrian contemporaries, Arnold Schoenberg and Anton Webern, the Danish composer, Carl Nielsen, and a young British conductor and Mahler fan named Adrian Bolt, who reported on the festival for a British newspaper back home. In 1995, the Concertgebouw staged another Mahler festival on the 75th anniversary of the 1920 edition, this time inviting the Berlin Philharmonic and the Vienna Philharmonic to participate. A 100th anniversary festival was planned for May 2020, but the COVID epidemic forced that Mahler cycle to be postponed until May 2025. Good things come to all who wait. Composer's Datebook is produced by APM, American Public Media, in collaboration with the American Composers Forum, reminding you that all music was once new.
0: I'm going to play for you some film score music by Aaron Copland, including a piece about which I just learned a very interesting fact. We'll get to that in just a few minutes. I'm Peter Van de Graaff, by the way. And we have this first from The Red Pony, after a John Steinbeck novel. We're going to listen to The Gift portion of the film score by Copland with the Phoenix Symphony conducted by James Sidaris.

some of the music for a film called The Red Pony from 1948, after John Steinbeck's novel about a 10-year-old boy, Jody, and his life on a California ranch and his father's gift of a red pony to him. That's called The Gift from the film score. And James Sidaris led the Phoenix Symphony. I'm Peter Van de Graaff. Glad that you're with me. One of the great film scores by Aaron Copland is Our Town. And I just learned the other day a very interesting fact. He did not orchestrate the score. Wrote the music for it, of course, but left the orchestration to somebody else whose music we are going to hear. First Symphony, a little bit later on, by a man named Jerome Moross, who was also a very prominent film score composer. It was Moross who orchestrated Our Town. We're going to hear the suite now from Our Town of Aaron Copland with the St. Louis Symphony, Leonard Slatkin, the conductor.

some film score music by Aaron Copland. That was written for a movie called Our Town after Thornton Wilder's great play. The performance was by the St. Louis Symphony, and Leonard Slatkin was the conductor. Interesting thing about that is that Aaron Copland himself did not orchestrate it. It sounds just like Copland's music. It was orchestrated by a friend of his, who was also a prominent film score composer, Jerome Moras. We're now going to turn to his music as well as orchestration and listen to the Symphony No. 1. It turned out this was the only symphony he wrote, 1942 music. He said, at this time, many people were feeling gloomy about the war, and I thought it was right to try to cheer them up with a happy and hopeful piece. Here it is, Joanne Faletta, London Symphony.

Symphony No. 1 by the American composer Jerome Moros, written in 1942 to give people something happy to listen to during those dark years of World War II. Joanne Faletta and the London Symphony. Jerome Moros, one of the great film score composers, and this is probably from his best-known film score. It's to The Big Country, Academy Award nominated.

Bit of music from the film score to The Big Country by Jerome Moross. And that was taken from the original motion picture soundtrack conducted by the composer. Let's hear some Bach now. A sonata in G minor with Ray Still oboe and Thomas Still harpsichord.

G minor sonata by Johann Sebastian Bach with Ray Still, oboe, and Thomas R. Still, harpsichord. Ray Still, many, many years the principal oboist of the Chicago Symphony Orchestra. He had served in that role for just a few years when he made this recording in 1956 of Le Bourgeois Gentilhomme by Richard Strauss. From it, the minuet. And Fritz Reiner is the conductor.

0: the minuet from the music for Molière's play Le Bourgeois Gentilhomme by Richard Strauss. That was Fritz Reiner conducting the Chicago Symphony.
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2: This is the Composer's Datebook for May 6th. I'm John Burge. As anniversary gifts go, the one that Dutch conductor Willem Engelberg received in 1920 was pretty spectacular. To celebrate his 25th anniversary as music director of the Concertgebouw Orchestra in Amsterdam, they staged a special month-long festival in honor of one of Mengelberg's favorites, Gustav Mahler, the Austrian composer of monumental symphonies, who had, in fact, conducted the Concertgebouw himself several times before his untimely death at the age of 50 in 1911. Mahler was the conductor Mengelberg admired most, and the Dutchman and his orchestra were ardent champions of Mahler's symphonies. That 1920 festival performed all nine of them over the course of 2 weeks that May. Mahler's widow, Alma, was in attendance, as were Mahler's younger Austrian contemporaries, Arnold Schoenberg and Anton Webern, the Danish composer, Carl Nielsen, and a young British conductor and Mahler fan named Adrian Bolt, who reported on the festival for a British newspaper back home. In 1995, the Concertgebouw staged another Mahler festival on the 75th anniversary of the 1920 edition, this time inviting the Berlin Philharmonic and the Vienna Philharmonic to participate. A 100th anniversary festival was planned for May 2020, but the COVID epidemic forced that Mahler cycle to be postponed until May 2025. Good things come to all who wait. Composer's Datebook is produced by APM, American Public Media, in collaboration with the American Composers Forum, reminding you that all music was once new.
0: I'm Peter Van de Graaff, and I have some pieces here which are in the form of a rondo, a work which keeps coming back around to the first section. There's an A section, then a B, then back to the A, then a C section, then back to the A, etc. The first rondo is by Mozart, Susan Milan, flute.

Rondo in C by Mozart, Susan Milan flute, and the English Chamber Orchestra directed by Raymond Leppard. Rondo's here for you, and then we're going to go to school. We have a rondo, known as the Grand Rondo, by the way, for piano four hands by Franz Schubert to hear. This was recorded at the Salzburg Festival 2008 with Marta Argerich piano, Nelson Fryer, the second pianist.

recorded at the 2009 Salzburg Festival. Marta Argerich, Nelson Fryer, the two pianists, and that Grand Rondo by Franz Schubert. This is a rondo from the music which Purcell composed for the Gordian Knot Untied.

La Stravaganza of Cologne, playing that Rondo Minuet, part of the music that Purcell composed for the play The Gordian Knot Untied. I have now two compositions, each by one of the greatest composers of all time, both of them having to do with the bestowment of an honorary doctorate. And first, from the University of Breslau, we have the Academic Festival Overture, which is full of student tunes, by Johannes Brahms. And this is the Houston Symphony with Christoph Eschenbach.

concluding with the Gaudiamus Igitur. That is the Academic Festival Overture, filled with student songs and tunes. And it was written by Johannes Brahms on the occasion of his reception of an honorary doctorate from the University of Breslau. The Houston Symphony was directed by Christoph Eschenbach. Here's another work by another of history's greatest composers, which also has a connection with the bestowment of an honorary doctorate. This was not actually composed for that, however. Let me explain. Haydn, in 1790, was invited by Johann Peter Salomon to go to England and write some music, conduct some concerts. It was enormously successful. He ended up going back a second time. But for this first trip, Haydn traveled to Oxford to receive an honorary doctorate of music, and he had already composed this symphony. It's not one of the London. It's the Symphony No. 92, which is now called the Oxford Symphony. We hear it with the English Sinfonia, conducted by Sir Charles Groves.

0: President Trump promised retribution against Indiana Republicans who wouldn't change the state's congressional map. Tuesday night, he got it. Most lost their primary races to Trump's approved challenger. It's a morning edition from NPR News. NPR PBS Marist poll shows Democrats are more enthusiastic about November, and Trump has record low approval. I'm A. Martinez.
1: And I'm Leila Faldin. Along with Tuesday's primary results, what does it mean for races that will decide control of Congress? Also, a Republican funding proposal includes $1 billion connected to Trump's ballroom project. And a founding scholar of critical race theory and intersectionality on the moments in her life that inspired that work. It's Wednesday, May 6th. On this day in 1889, the Eiffel Tower opened to the public. News is next.
2: Live from NPR News in Washington, I'm Korva Coleman. Just 48 hours into a new operation, the U.S. military is pausing efforts to guide commercial ships through the Strait of Hormuz. NPR's Franco Ordonez reports President Trump says he's temporarily calling off the action to see if an agreement with Iran can be reached.
3: President Trump announced he was pausing the military escorts after declaring, quote, great progress has been made toward a complete and final agreement with representatives of Iran. He added that he was also acting on a request by the leaders of Pakistan, which is helping negotiate an agreement, as well as other countries. Trump said on social media that the pause will only be for a short period of time to see whether or not an agreement can be finalized and signed, but he emphasized that the U.S. blockade on Iranian ports would continue. Franco Ordonez, NPR News, the White House.
2: Yesterday's primary elections in Ohio set up key fall elections. Former Democratic Senator Sherrod Brown will try to win back his seat from GOP Senator John Houston. And GOP entrepreneur Vivek Ramaswamy will take on former Ohio State Health Director Democrat Amy Acton for the governor's race. President Trump's power on Republicans in Indiana has paid off. Five of seven challengers he backed for the Indiana State Senate have won their races. Trump waded in after several GOP state senators said they opposed his demand for redistricting in Indiana. Several of them lost. Marlon Stutzman is a Republican congressman in the U.S. House from Indiana. He says the GOP needs to balance Democratic states.
4: And the Republicans have finally said, you know what, we're not going to just stand on the sideline and just lose in states like Indiana where we could be more Republican. But even though, you know, the legislature chose not to, these races in the primary are really showing that that Hoosiers support President Trump.
2: Protesters gathered in Tennessee's state capitol as lawmakers there opened a special session for redistricting. From member station WPLN, Mariana Bacallao reports, Tennessee Republicans want to strip Democratic control from at least one district.
5: Hundreds of protesters marched the steps of the Tennessee Capitol as lawmakers gaveled in, with signs that read, No Jim Crow 2.0 and Hands Off My District. Tennessee NAACP President Gloria Sweetlove told the crowd that the move brings the state back to a time before the Voting Rights Act.
6: I want you to get mad. When we get mad, we fight. And when we fight, we win.
5: Republican lawmakers have voted to ban disruptive spectators during the special session. GOP leadership says the redistricting effort will reflect the will of the voters. Lawmakers will likely only have 3 days to redistrict, a process that usually takes months. For NPR News, I'm Mariana Bacallao in Nashville.
2: This is NPR News. The Pentagon says the U.S. military struck an alleged drug boat in the eastern Pacific yesterday, killing 3 alleged drug traffickers. The Trump administration does not provide evidence or information about the allegations of drug trafficking. One person has died from a Sunday night mass shooting in a suburb of Oklahoma City. More than 20 other people were wounded at a gathering of young people who had congregated at a local park. No suspects have been identified. A new study finds that people would drink less alcohol if there were updated warning labels attached. NPR's Maria Godoy reports the labels would spell out the risks of diseases such as cancer.
7: The current alcohol warning label has been in place since 1988. It states that drinking poses risks during pregnancy or while driving, along with a notice that alcohol, quote, may cause health harms. But research shows people tend to tune out these warnings. In a new study, researchers tested 8 revised labels that included disease advisory language with more than 1,000 U.S. adults who had at least one drink a week. Study co-author Anna Grumman of Stanford says participants ranked all of the new warnings more effective than the current one.
8: And the warnings that especially resonated with consumers tended to be about cancer. So most people weren't aware that alcohol contributes to cancer.
7: Studies show a link to at least 7 types of cancer. The more people drink, the higher the risk. Maria Godoy, NPR News.
2: A late wintry storm is hitting Colorado. Denver could get up to 4 inches of snow today. Winter storm warnings stretch up into southern Wyoming. I'm Corva Coleman, NPR News.
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0: It's Morning Edition from NPR News. I'm Leila Fadel in Washington, D.C.
1: And Mae Martinez in Los Angeles, California. President Trump largely succeeded in his effort to punish Indiana lawmakers who did not go along with a redistricting plan last year.
0: Trump targeted seven incumbent state senators, backing challengers against them. Most of the incumbents lost.
1: NPR Stephen Fowler is here to share what these results can tell us about the upcoming midterm. So, Stephen, let's start off with Indiana.
2: Five of these challengers decisively won. There was one incumbent who prevailed, and another race is still too close to call, currently separated by three votes. More than $7 million were spent on just TV ads to convince a few thousand people to pick a handful of different lawmakers who basically have the same views as the existing office holders, except the one time they differed from Trump. It's just another example of how, for Trump's base, he's the alpha and omega, and nothing changes their view of him. However, at a time where polling shows the base is shrinking and there's little support for Trump and his policies outside of that group, and when other Republicans on the ballot could use his help, it is notable, A, that this is how Trump is spending his time and energy and resources in an otherwise unfavorable midterm environment.
1: All right. Ohio also held primaries Tuesday. You've been reporting for a year and a half on Democrats doing better than expected. Did that happen in Ohio?
2: Absolutely. Even though there wasn't really a competitive primary for either party for the statewide governor and Senate races, according to election data, there were more Democrats than Republicans that voted early. And in a number of key House districts, you had more Democrats show up, too. And primary elections can act as a sort of temperature check for how voters are feeling. Mike McCarty of Maumee, Ohio, told NPR he was looking for change.
3: I would like to see a Democratic majority in Congress, especially because I think what Trump is doing and what his administration is doing is not good for America.
2: Democrats feel like they have a good shot at flipping the Ohio governor's race and the Senate race and what will be some of the most competitive and expensive races in the country in November. And as they try to hold on to two House seats that were redrawn to be more conservative leaning.
1: I mean, Stephen, you know this. We're 6 months out from the general election. I mean, what else should we take away as we look to the primaries in the weeks and months ahead?
2: Well, the Indiana State Senate aside, it is very hard to unseat an incumbent. And for U.S. House members on the ballot, that remained true. However, in Indiana, you saw nearly every incumbent who did have primary challengers get under 70% of the vote. There was one incumbent who raised 100 times more than his opponent and narrowly survived. There was another who had a close race against someone who never filed any campaign fundraising reports. So you could say that voters are signaling a desire for something and someone else. I also want to reiterate that in pretty much every state that's had a primary so far, you know, Texas, Arkansas, Mississippi, Illinois, you've seen a surge of Democratic turnout, and Republicans have been more, which, if those feelings continue through November, it's going to make the country's politics look very, very different next year and for the final 2 years of Trump's term.
1: That's NPR political reporter Stephen Fowler. Stephen, thanks.
2: Thank you.
0: Okay, so what do the primary results in Ohio and Indiana say about President Trump's control over the Republican Party and his base? To talk about that, I'm joined by Kyle Condick in the studio here. He is managing editor of Sabato's Crystal Ball, a newsletter from the University of Virginia Center for Politics focusing on American campaigns and elections. Good morning and welcome to back to the program.
4: Good morning.
0: Okay, so we heard from Stephen there. Trump targeted seven Republican state senators in Indiana who opposed his effort to redraw the state's congressional map, to try to get more Republican seats. Five of those seven are out. Was Trump's involvement what sealed the deal in these races?
4: Oh, absolutely. I mean, I think if the president doesn't get involved here, we're not really talking about this. I mean, the redistricting fight was a huge, high-profile thing late last year. Of course, it continues into this year. We've got more states thinking about redistricting. And I think the president wanted to lay down a marker saying, hey, what I say goes in the Republican Party. And I think a lot of Republicans generally believe that and feel that Trump's support is needed. And also, if he comes in against you, you're in trouble. And certainly, if you look at the results last night, you would also come to that conclusion, or at least I would.
0: Now, do you have a sense of what motivated voters? Was it redistricting? Was it allegiance to Trump? Was it cost of living?
4: So the reporting kind of suggested that, that voters may not have been particularly keyed in on redistricting all that much. Uh-huh. But I think that the fact that there were these active campaigns against these incumbents and also the president's endorsement against those incumbents probably was, I mean, again, I would think would be the big factors that actually move voters against the incumbents.
0: Now, what's your main takeaway about Trump's continued influence in the party, especially given these low approval ratings we're seeing in polling?
4: Yeah, it is kind of striking because typically in a midterm kind of environment in with a president whose approval rating is now generally it's below 40%, you think, oh, this is a time maybe for Republicans to maybe move away from Trump a little bit or distance himself. But that's really not happening. And the president's not going to allow that to happen. And in the context of the Republican primary, the president's support is really important and supporting him is really important. But in a general election, if you're just yelling Trump, mm-hmm. and you're trying to win over the middle of the electorate, that's maybe not the best message, particularly not in Republican primaries, but in swing districts and key races across the country.
0: Do these results change your expectations for the other redistricting efforts we're seeing after the Supreme Court's decision effectively gutted part of the Voting Rights Act?
4: I think it's quite possible that we'll see more action than maybe we would have if if this wasn't going on. Now there are big questions about what how much time is left for certain states to act and what they're actually going to do. In a state like Louisiana, are they going to try to draw just one Democratic seat? Are they going to try to draw just two? Reporting suggested that it's really just going to be one, but maybe that changes. And again, the White House has a strong hand to play when they go ask states to draw these new lines. And, the White House is desperate to try to find a way to save the House. I think Democrats are still pretty clearly favored to win the House, but this redistricting stuff does have an effect.
0: What do you think the Republican takeaway will be as a result of these Indiana results?
4: Again, just that the Trump remains really strong within the party. The lame duck status comes for everyone. And, the president, can't run again in 2028. His approval ratings are not very good. But, you think about, we're going to have a presidential primary starting on both sides and, starting really after the midterms. I mean, some would argue it's already started. I think the thought was, Trump is going to be the kingmaker. And I think certainly he continues to seem like a kingmaker as of May 2026.
0: What about for the Democrats? What do you think the Democrats will take away from yesterday's results?
4: So they will understand the same thing. And I also kind of wonder if, I think this redistricting fight is going to continue into 2028. Mm-hmm. And for instance, like Maryland was a state where Democrats decided, particularly the state Senate leader decided, hey, we're not going to try to draw an additional Democratic seat in Maryland. I kind of wonder if the anti-gerrymandering forces are basically just going to look like suckers in that, like, hey, if the other side is going for this, we're going to go for it too. And that standing on principle against it, which is what these Indiana Republicans did, ultimately just is not worth doing.
0: And really quickly, do you have a clearer prediction this morning about the midterm results in the fall?
4: I don't think we could look at last night and say that it was necessarily predictive. One result I found kind of interesting and was in keeping with other results is that there was a pretty important state Senate race in Michigan in a pretty competitive area that would determine whether Democrats would hold control of the state Senate or not. Democrats won that by 20 points. Again, that's been very similar to other special elections where Democrats have been punching above their weight.
0: That's Kyle Condick of the Center for Politics at the University of Virginia. Thank you.
4: Thank you.
1: An NPR investigation has led to a new bipartisan bill in Congress. Lawmakers want to stop claim shark companies from pursuing disabled military veterans. NPR's Chris Arnold and Kaylee Fox Shannon report.
5: These companies help disabled vets to qualify for disability pay, and they charge a fee. The problem is there's a federal law that says that you can't charge vets money for help filing disability claims. The VA and nonprofits do it for free.
6: We investigated a company called Trajector Medical, which sent Marine Corps veteran Enrique Miranda Cardenas a bill for more than $12,000. He was upset because he did a lot of the paperwork himself, and the company was calling him multiple times a day to collect.
7: I said, don't be hounding me for stuff. I said, and I don't feel that it's right for me to pay you what you're claiming that I need to pay.
5: Lawmakers are now targeting a particular practice that our investigation uncovered. We spoke to former workers at this company, Trajector, who said it uses a computerized robo-dial system to call a VA telephone hotline that's meant for veterans.
6: The company is not accredited by the VA, and the VA won't give it information about vets' disability pay. So it uses this robo-dialer as a side door to monitor tens of thousands of vets who once signed up as customers. The program responds to the hotline's automated prompts, inputting vets' social security numbers and birthdays to track their disability payments.
5: And if it detects an increase, Trajector sends the vet a bill. Vets and former workers told us that happens even when Trajector didn't do anything to help the veteran to get those benefits.
8: If you're a company doing business, how can you claim that this is an appropriate practice?
5: That's Congressman Chris Pappas of New Hampshire.
8: It's crazy what these guys are trying to get away with. To use a robo-dialer, to make multiple calls to government lines, and then just send veterans a bill whenever their eligibility has changed. It's just outrageous.
6: Pappas, a Democrat, has now introduced a bill with three Republican colleagues to block companies from using robo-dialers to call government phone lines. They say it's a predatory practice.
5: If the law passes, it could be a problem for these companies. They only get paid if the vet gets more disability money. So without monitoring them with the VA hotline, the companies would need vets to raise their hand and basically say, hey, send me a bill.
6: Trajector, though, is downplaying any impact that would have on its business. The company told NPR in a statement that it actually supports the legislation and that, quote, we rely on happy clients to self-report their successes. Kaylee Fox Shannon.
5: And Chris Arnold, NPR News.
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12: This is Morning Edition from NPR News. I'm Layla Faldin.
13: I'm Martinez.
14: And I'm Michelle Martin. Good morning. Whether you know the name Kimberly Crenshaw or not, you probably know her work. That's because her work as a foundational legal theorist of the concepts of intersectionality and critical race theory have become pivotal to some in understanding the forces that shape their lives and a political weapon in the hands of others, a symbol of liberal insanity. And now Kimberly Crenshaw explores the origin story of these theories in her own life in a poignant new memoir. It's called Backtalker, and she's with us now. Professor Crenshaw, thank you so much for joining us.
13: I am so thrilled to be in conversation with you, Michelle.
14: Your memoir is very plain spoken. Anybody can understand what you're saying in the stories that you tell. You describe just incidents in your life, starting from when you were a little kid, that made you realize that your girlness and your race were connected. It's hard to pick just one, but I'm going to pick the one from the Fly Club at Harvard. It's like a social club, right? I mean, it's kind of like a frat, but not really a frat. What happened?
13: So our one friend was so proud of being one of the first black members ever of the Fly Club. As a celebration for the end of the semester, he invited us to go. And my other friend and I, we weren't so sure that we really wanted to go to the Fly Club, but we said, whatever happens, we're not going to take any disrespect. So when we got to the Fly Club and we knocked on the door, our friend came out, and our friend said, I just forgot to tell you that because Kim is a woman, she has to go through the back door. We don't allow women to come through the front door.
14: Okay, wow. Let's just stop. Like, wow.
13: That's when I realized that there was fine print. Our solidarity extends to the things that treat us with disrespect in the same way. We're not having to go around the back door because of our collective racial identity. You've got to go around to the back door because of your gender identity.
14: As a legal scholar, you came across this 1976 case in which that kind of thinking had real life consequences.
13: It involved a black woman who was representing other black women, effectively saying that they were being discriminated against as black women. The court that was listening to the case just summarily sort of dismissed the case, effectively saying, look, this company hires black people and this company hires women, so you can't prove race discrimination and you can't prove gender discrimination.
14: Can I just jump in here for a second? It's true, they hired women, but they only hired women in secretarial roles,
13: exactly,
14: which they never hired black women for.
13: Right.
14: And yes, they hired black men, but they only hired black men for the factory floor, and they didn't hire women for those jobs. So black women were boxed out, but the courts couldn't see it.
13: As far as the court was concerned, because black women were the only ones in this setting who needed to be able to say, it's the combination of racial and gender discrimination that I'm suffering from. To give that to them was to give them preferential treatment. And so when I read that, it just blew my mind. These are very erudite judges, but they weren't able to understand something that to me was very basic in the lived lives of black women like me. So the intersection was basically a metaphor to say, look, judges, you go through intersections every day. You can understand this. Just think about the race structure as one avenue. Think about the gender structure as another. Think about the policies as the traffic that's traveling along those structures. And imagine then where this traffic overlaps. That's what intersectionality initially was.
14: And that, along with your work in critical race theory, which frankly deserves kind of its own conversation, are part of the reason that even if people don't know your name, they know your work. It's the rare scholar whose work becomes such a topic of public discussion. People talking about CRT, critical race theory, in school board meetings is something to be kind of fought against. And I just wondered if you saw that coming.
13: Critical race theory, intersectionality, those were articulated in the 80s. So the thought that decades later they would skip the rails and travel into mainstream culture as avatars for, as one critic has said, everything crazy that has come out of the liberal left. No, that was hard to predict or anticipate. I would say in American society, forward momentum has always been met by retrenchment, going all the way back to Reconstruction after 8 years of an active effort to create full citizenship for the freed slaves. There came decades after that of retrenchment. The same with respect to the civil rights movement, the election of Barack Obama, and then after the George Floyd reckoning in 2020, we are now in a period of retrenchment. So the general cycle I anticipated and predicted. But I would say, honestly, Michelle, the thing that was the most surprising to me was the way that so many other stakeholders in race and gender justice would think that the play in response was to try to pivot away, to just say, well, we can keep doing what we're doing. Let's not use the word that will draw the negative attention. And I thought it was just incredibly short-sighted, I think, as we see now, that it was never just about a few words or a few letters.
14: Does that leave you feeling politically homeless in a way?
13: It's kind of funny because even I find myself sometimes complaining about this to some of my mentors and friends. And at the same time, I realize that opponents don't go after things that don't matter. When ideas move possibilities, these are the moments that the ideas come under stress and pressure and elimination and lifted by all the people that I meet all the time who talk about how the ideas have been helpful in putting meaning and narrative to their own lives. So that keeps the frustration at bay.
14: That's Professor Kimberly Crenshaw. She's a professor of law at the University of California, Los Angeles and Columbia Law School. Her latest book is called Back Talker. Professor Kimberly Crenshaw, thank you so much for talking with us.
13: Thank you.
14: This is NPR News.
15: It's now
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1: Live from NPR News in Washington, I'm Dave Mattingly. President Trump says he's pausing the effort by the U.S. military to guide commercial ships through the Strait of Hormuz. The president says he's doing so temporarily at the request of Pakistan and other countries to see if a deal to end the war with Iran can be finalized. NPR's Tom Bowman says some industry experts are expressing skepticism about Project Freedom, even if it resumes.
16: It's just too dangerous, they believe. And until they are confident Iran will not shoot at the ships, or if there's a solid peace agreement with the U.S., they doubt you'll see many or any cargo ships moving. There were some 1,500 ships stuck in the Persian Gulf, and 1,000 of them are large ocean-going ships, such as oil tankers.
1: The president announced the pause on Truth Social last night, less than 48 hours after the operation began. Former Republican presidential candidate Vivek Ramaswamy is promising to bring down costs if he becomes Ohio's next governor. He won the state's GOP gubernatorial primary yesterday and will face Democrat and physician Amy Acton in November. Like Ramaswamy, Acton says people in the Buckeye State are struggling with high prices.
17: They're working harder than they ever have, but there is no more breathing room. They're struggling with the cost of everyday life.
1: This is NPR News. Gasoline prices in the U.S. continue going up. AAA says regular is now averaging almost $4.54 a gallon. That's the highest in 4 years. The cost of regular went up another 5 cents a gallon overnight. It's averaging $4.81 in Ohio. Former President Barack Obama appeared on last night's Late Show with Stephen Colbert on CBS. NPR's Don Gagne says the interview took place at the Obama Presidential Center ahead of its opening next month.
18: The interview started with talk of Obama's library, but Colbert quickly steered toward politics, asking about presidential powers and what authority a president should not have. Obama answered,
19: "The White House shouldn't be able to direct the Attorney General to go around prosecuting."
15: whoever the president wants to prosecute.
18: Justice, he made no specific mention of Trump, but continued.
19: We can't overcome the politicization of the criminal justice system.
18: At one point, Colbert said some have told him that he should run for president after his show ends. Obama responded that he'd be significantly better than some folks we've seen. Don Gagne, NPR News.
5: Wall Street futures are higher this morning. Dow futures are up 335 points. I'm Dave Mattingly, NPR News, in Washington.
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12: It's Morning Edition from NPR News. I'm Leila Fadel in Washington, D.C.
1: Jeremy Martinez in Los Angeles, California. Republican plans to fund immigration enforcement agencies for the rest of President Trump's term could include $1 billion for security related to Trump's ballroom project. This is part of a $72 billion plan. NPR congressional reporter Eric McDaniel is here to tell us some more. So, Eric, Congress ended the longest agency shutdown in U.S. history last week by passing funding for the Department of Homeland Security. The new package is also about DHS funding. So why are Republicans working on another DHS bill?
20: Well, there's a long technical reason that has to do with the filibuster, but here's the bottom line. They couldn't get immigration enforcement funding through last time. Unless Republicans wanted the shutdown to go on even longer, they needed Democratic votes. Democrats refused to fund Immigration and Customs Enforcement and Border Patrol after federal law enforcement killed two Americans earlier this year. So Congress passed DHS funding for the rest of this year without that immigration money. Now, with just Republican votes, they're hoping to fund the rest of the agency, the immigration enforcement units, for 3 years, the rest of Trump's term. But that's a slower process that we'll see play out over the rest of this month.
1: Okay, so how does money for the president's ballroom project fit into this latest proposal for this plan?
20: Well, it's interesting, right? It's not funding for ballroom construction. In fact, the legislation says it can't be used for that. It's instead funding for the Secret Service and targeted at how they'll secure that part of the White House. And it's not as surprising as it might seem. Secret Service is part of the Department of Homeland Security. There are nearly 24 agencies, part of DHS, just like ICE. I should note, though, like I said, this isn't for construction, which the White House says so far is funded through private donations. The bill says it can't go to any non-security aspects. There have been some other long-shot proposals to use taxpayer dollars to build the ballroom, but that's not part of this DHS-ICE bill at all. Democrats, though, are saying a vote on the bill constitutes an up or down vote on the ballroom, so make of that what you will.
1: So if they're relying on just Republican votes, I mean, can they get any more of President Trump's policy priorities passed, such as money for the Iran war?
20: Yeah, they might try and expand this immigration enforcement bill to contain more But my guess, and it's just a guess, is they're probably not going to do that when this whole process wraps up. Because Republicans have such narrow control in the House, as small as a single vote, depending on who is out sick that day, they probably tactically need to keep this as focused as possible to keep everyone among the House Republicans, among the Senate Republicans, on the same page. And there are a lot of rank-and-file House lawmakers who want to go bigger.
3: Okay, so what other things do they want to add?
20: Well, there's the Save America Act. That's Trump's proof of citizenship and election security bill. Some Republicans have also discussed adding affordability-focused provisions since this is a campaign year. But leadership is really pushing to keep it narrow, even though these budget bills do have a reputation, as Christmas trees, where everyone gets to tack on a shiny bauble. Speaker Mike Johnson says they'll do something flashier in a future budget bill that comes after this.
3: Okay, and when is this going to get done?
20: Well, we'll know more by the end of next week about what will actually make it into the first draft of this proposal, and then all the fighting really starts. Not to mention, they also have to figure out a farm bill. There's a fight over ethanol and gasoline that's part of that, and Iran war votes, and also reauthorize a key spy tool. That's Section 702 of the Foreign Intelligence Surveillance Act that they've had to use stopgap extension after stopgap extension because Republicans can't reach agreement on it. So this three-year immigration funding bill will have to happen alongside it all.
3: All right, that's NPR congressional reporter Eric McDaniel. Eric, thanks.
20: Thank you, A.
0: This midterm primary season, we've seen consistent overperformance for Democrats, even in red states.
3: The latest NPR PBS News Marist poll helps us understand why that is.
0: NPR senior political editor and correspondent Domenico Montanaro has been sifting through the results and joins me now. Hi, Domenico.
21: Hey, Leila.
0: So what are we learning about the midterm specifically?
21: Well, right now, 6 months from Election Day, Democrats do have a pretty significant advantage, according to the poll. When people were asked if congressional elections were held today, who would they vote for? They chose Democrats by 10 points. That's a pretty big edge if you look at past election performances. Mm. And Democrats also have the edge on a really key factor here, enthusiasm. They're 8 points more likely than Republicans to say they're, quote, very enthusiastic to vote this November. And when it comes to how people voted in 2024, 61% of people who voted for Democrat Kamala Harris say that they're, quote, very enthusiastic, but just 47% of those who voted for Trump say they are.
0: Okay, so it sounds like Democrats have a pretty sizable advantage here. Could that mean a wave election?
21: In previous years, the party with these kinds of numbers would have been thinking about a pretty big wave, you know, but waves nowadays are a lot lower than in the past because there are just way fewer competitive districts. And while Democrats do have the advantage and some key groups who vote with them are fired up, especially white voters with college degrees, other Democratic pillar groups, though, are not as much. Young voters, black voters, Latinos, for example, they're all among the lowest groups in saying that they are very enthusiastic to vote. And we know midterms are much lower turnout affairs than presidential elections. On average, we see about a 30% drop off. So right now, Democrats, certainly the favorites to take back the House, but they have a lot of work to do to shore all that up.
0: Now, we often talk about the fact that Trump's base is particularly loyal through many ups and downs. Do we expect that to hold? Once again,
21: we saw an example of Trump's control over the MAGA base last night in his targeting of Republican state senators in Indiana who defied him on redistricting. Most of them lost. It's one reason why so many Republican elected officials don't cross him. But general elections aren't primaries, and Trump has been really toxic with swing voters. His overall approval rating is the worst it's ever been in our poll. Just 37% approve, while 59% disapprove. That can be a real albatross for Republican candidates across the country, especially when key groups appear to be softening or turning away from Trump. Take, for example, people who make less than $50,000 a year, white men and women without college degrees, rural voters. Shortly after Trump was sworn into office, they all had a positive job approval rating of him. Now that's flipped, and more in each group disapproves of the job that he's doing. Key crossover groups like Latinos and young voters have all moved heavily away from him, and Republicans have the added problem of struggling to turn out Trump's base when he's not on the ballot.
0: That sounds like a lot stacking up against Republicans right now. The economy has been the key issue for many Americans. Gas prices are up because of the war in Iran. Is that what's prompting this low point for the president?
21: Well, then think about it. Gas prices seem to be the catalyst for Trump's economic numbers nosediving even farther than where they've been. 8 in 10 say gas prices are straining their household budgets. 63% blame Trump for that increase. 63% also say the economy is not working well for them. Trump's approval on the economy as a result is just 35%. You know, it's really remarkable. He's been lower on the economy in this term than he ever was the first time around, even at his most unpopular.
0: That's NPR's senior political editor and correspondent Domenico Montanaro. Domenico, thank you.
21: You got it.
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0: Good morning. I'm Layla Faldin. The Taiwanese town of Funglin calls itself a slow city. It's part of a movement that values quality of life and local food over hustle. After an earthquake hurt the town's tourism 2 years ago, residents started holding snail races to celebrate their slower pace. The latest was over the weekend. Locals and tourists brought garden snails and corners to crawl across a tablecloth. The winner made it about a foot in just over 3 minutes. It's Morning Edition.
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0: It's Morning Edition from NPR News. I'm Leila Faldin.
3: And I'm Ian Martinez. Public health authorities in South Africa said today they identified the strain of hantavirus in two people who were on the Dutch cruise ship where the infection killed three passengers. To get a better understanding of this virus, we called Dr. Celine Gounder. She's a professor of medicine and infectious diseases at New York University and editor-at-large for public health at KFF Health News. Doctor, briefly, what is hantavirus and what are its symptoms?
4: Sure. Hantavirus is a family of viruses that's carried by rodents. People usually get infected when they're breathing in dust contaminated with mouse or rat droppings, urine, or saliva. And most infections occur when someone disturbs a rodent-contaminated space. So they might be cleaning out a shed, opening up a building that's been closed for a while, sweeping the basement. And the syndrome that this causes is hantavirus cardiopulmonary syndrome. So it starts with a fever, headaches, and muscle aches, but this can progress quite rapidly to severe breathing problems, heart failure, and shock. Depending on the type of the virus, between 10 and 50% of people who develop that severe form can die.
3: Okay, and what's known about how widespread this outbreak is on this ship and how the passengers were infected?
4: So we know that about 8 people have been affected. We have 3 patients who have died. One remains in intensive care in South Africa. Another has been hospitalized in Zurich, and the ship's doctor was also seriously ill and being transported by plane to the Canary Islands.

0: a source here. But the other unique thing about this virus is that it's a form of hantavirus, the Andes virus, which has been shown to spread person to person in past outbreaks.
1: And would just two people need to be standing next to each other, maybe speaking? Is that how they would catch it, or would they have to touch each other? What would be the way?
0: When we've seen human-to-human transmission of the Andes virus, it has been very close, prolonged contact. So, for example, a husband and wife. This is not casual contact like we have exposure to COVID or flu, where it can just be somebody you're in the same room with. This really needs to be much more prolonged and more close contact in order to result in transmission.
1: Any treatment for this?
0: There are no specific antiviral treatments for hantavirus, so it's entirely supportive care. Things like oxygen, IV fluids, needing to be in on a mechanical ventilator, and in the most severe cases, ECMO, which is a machine that takes over the work of the heart and lungs.
1: And really quick, I mean, how worried should travelers be about this outbreak?
0: This is, again, not like COVID or flu. This is not going to cause a pandemic. So unless you have had direct exposure to rodents or one of the passengers, this is really not of concern for the general public.
1: Infectious disease specialist and epidemiologist Celine Gounder is also editor-at-large for public health with NPR's partner KFF Health News. Doctor, thanks.
0: My pleasure.
1: It's Morning Edition from NPR News. I'm E. Martinez.
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5: From Marketplace, I'm Sabri Benishore in New York. United Healthcare, the nation's biggest insurer, announced that it's cutting back on its requirements for prior authorization by 30%. Prior authorization is where your doctor orders a medical procedure or a test or a drug, but you can't get it until your insurance company approves it. From the insurer's perspective, it's a way to cut costs and prevent people from getting expensive or unnecessary care. For doctors and patients, it has been a source of massive frustration. United Health isn't the only one to cut back on the requirement, though, and other insurers have been doing this in the past year as well. Marketplace's Samantha Fields has more.
7: If you have a chronic health condition, you're probably quite familiar with prior authorization. Amy Killalay at George

0: Brown Center on Health Insurance Reforms has done a lot of research on coverage for diabetes.
1: And I will say, continuous glucose monitors are often, if not predominantly, covered with prior authorization attached to them.
0: Lots of other durable medical equipment prescribed by a doctor often requires insurer approval too, like insulin pumps and wheelchairs. So do certain surgeries, imaging tests like MRIs, and many prescription drugs and therapies. Kay Pastena at the health policy nonprofit KFF says in polling people with chronic illnesses,
2: after cost, they say that prior authorization is the biggest administrative hassle they have.
0: It's also increasingly an issue even for people who don't have a chronic illness. Pastena says that's likely why there's growing pressure for something to change.
2: It's coming at a time where costs are going up. People are signing up for coverage and then realizing that that's something that they need, the care they need, is not being covered.
0: Soon, UnitedHealthcare says it will no longer require prior authorization for certain outpatient surgeries and therapies, some diagnostic tests like echocardiograms, and chiropractic care. I'm Samantha Fields for Marketplace.
3: All right, let's do the numbers. The U.S. and Iran are reportedly close to a deal, and markets like that, Dow, S&P, and NASDAQ futures are all up in the 1 to 1.6% range. Dow futures up 498 points. The yield on the 10-year Treasury coming down, it's at 4.34%.
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3: As we mentioned, the U.S. and Iran are reportedly back to negotiating and are close to a deal. Axios is reporting the deal would involve a moratorium on nuclear enrichment and an end to sanctions. CNBC is reporting Iran is currently considering the proposal. Meanwhile, inside of Iran, the economy is suffering, with more than a million people out of work, food prices spiking, businesses closing, all while the U.S. naval blockade is shrinking Iranian oil exports. For more, we're joined by Javad Salehi Isfahani. He's professor of economics at Virginia Tech. Good morning.
5: Good morning.
3: What is Iran's economy like right now?
5: Well, it's very much an economy at war. There has been considerable destruction of property and factories. Prices are rising very fast because supplies are limited. Inflation last month was over 100%. So nobody is making any plans about the future because of this awaiting nature. I think the most important characteristic of the economy is that it is waiting for something to happen.
3: How much of this uncertainty that you are describing, how much of it is, you know, the actual bombardment of infrastructure? How much of it is the closure of the strait?
5: Well, the closure of the strait isn't all that important at this time because I think the supplies, those of food, and Iran has other ways of getting food. The land routes has, you know, half a dozen countries border it that can supply Iran with food if it has money. So I don't know how much foreign reserves they have, but as long as they have dollars, they can get their food. The other important thing in Iran is that a lot of industrial establishments were bombed, especially of heavy industries like steel, petrochemicals. Although they did not employ many people, but they have a huge downstream effect. A lot of other factories will not be able to operate. So jobs are being lost at the rate of maybe 100,000 a month. Those are the people that are in huge stress because they're not able to live without the wage and salary and have to depend on cash transfers that the government deposits, which is barely enough to buy daily food.
3: So the government actually has a cash program where it provides people with a certain amount of money, and they've been doing this for a while. How long can efforts like that go on?
5: The main constraint, in a way, is cash, because once the food supplies, the inventories run down, they have to buy new supplies, which can come through Pakistan, through Turkmenistan, Iraq, and Azerbaijan. It's possible that they can buy stuff on credit, especially if the Russians are willing to lend them. Chinese may be able to, in fact, they may be interested in helping Iran survive this, because if Iran folds, both China and Russia stand to lose. So I think on the Iran side, it isn't as deterministic as people imagine sometimes, that they're doing so badly that in a couple of months this spirals. I don't see that. I think that's the kind of exaggerations about Iran that has got us into this difficult situation now.
3: Javad Salehi Isfahani, professor of economics at Virginia Tech. Thank you so much.
5: Thank you.
3: There's a lot more to that interview and the state of Iran's economy, as well as how the Iranian people are responding to that economic pressure. You can find that at marketplace.org or on our podcast. In New York, I'm Sabri Benishore with the Marketplace Morning Report. 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
7: Trump had a plan to get ships out of the Strait of Hormuz. 2 days later, it's on pause. Why and how close are the U.S. and Iran to making a final deal to end the war? It's Morning Edition from NPR News. The closure of the Strait has driven up the cost of plane tickets, and those prices may never come back down. I'm Leila Fadel.
8: And May Martinez. Some Americans are canceling trips abroad after seeing just how expensive travel has gotten. Also, after cutting staff, is the National Weather Service equipped to put out timely predictions? And the WNBA's Nafisha Collier describes what went into calling out her league's commissioner and negotiating the contract that came after. It's Wednesday, May 6th. Fellow WNBA star Angel Reese turns 24 years old today. News is next.
9: Live from NPR News in Washington, I'm Corva Coleman. There's a new NPR PBS News Marist poll out today, and it finds President Trump at the lowest point in his presidency politically. NPR's Domenico Montanaro reports high gas prices and an unpopular war in Iran are factors.
10: 8 in 10 of the more than 1,300 respondents say the recent rise in gas prices is putting a strain on their household budgets. The war in Iran has led directly to those prices surging, and most are blaming President Trump for the increase. As a result, the poll found Trump with just a 37% approval rating and 59% disapproving, his worst score in the poll of either presidential term. His economic approval is down to 35%, and on his handling of Iran, it's just 33%. Democrats appear to be benefiting. When respondents were asked who they would vote for if congressional elections in their districts were held today, they sided with Democrats by 10 points. Domenico Montanaro, NPR News, Washington.
9: President Trump says he's pausing the U.S. military operation in the Strait of Hormuz because of reported progress on a deal with Iran. The effort was supposed to help guide commercial ships through the strait. China's Foreign Minister Yang Wei has met with his Iranian counterpart in Beijing. He says Iran should keep negotiating with the U.S. to achieve a lasting truce. NPR's Jennifer Pak reports from Shanghai.
11: China's top diplomat told Iran's Foreign Minister Abbas Araghchi that a comprehensive ceasefire is urgent and that restarting the war is not advisable. China buys most of Iran's oil, but it also has strong economic ties with Gulf states, and Chinese supply chains are hurting from the closure of the Strait of Hormuz. China has called for the key shipping route to be reopened, but the U.S. says the Chinese should do more to unblock the waterway. This and other issues related to the Iran war are expected to be discussed when President Trump meets his Chinese counterpart Xi Jinping, which is planned for next week. Jennifer Pak, NPR News, Shanghai.
9: There were primary elections in Indiana and Ohio yesterday that have set up key elections for the fall. In Ohio, former Democratic Senator Sherrod Brown will try to win back his former seat from incumbent Republican Senator John Husted. Former Ohio health officer and Democrat Amy Acton will face Republican entrepreneur Vivek Ramaswamy for Ohio governor. In Indiana, President Trump backed seven challengers for the Indiana State Senate, and five of the challengers have won primary elections. They defeated incumbent state senators who had opposed President Trump's demand for state redistricting. NPR's Stephen Fowler says the local races got expensive.
12: More than $7 million were spent on just TV ads to convince a few thousand people to pick a handful of different lawmakers who basically have the same views as the existing office holders, except the one time they differed from Trump.
9: Stephen Fowler reporting. This is NPR.
13: This is KTXK 91.5 FM Think Radio. I'm Junior Stone. Thank you very much for joining us as we broadcast live from the Patterson-Troika Media Center and studios on the campus of Texarkana College. It is 6:04 on this lovely Wednesday morning. As we roll on through, get to and show there is nothing to the Mittwoche, as our friends in Germany like to say. Let's take a look at local and regional news. Starting off, a routine Saturday afternoon patrol ended up in a significant arrest for Brewster County deputies as they intercepted an alleged human smuggling attempt south of Marathon. Kenneth Earl Williamson, a resident of Texarkana, is now in custody facing multiple felony charges following a high-stakes traffic stop. During the roadside investigation, deputies discovered Williamson was allegedly transporting eight undocumented individuals. The group included seven males and one female, with investigators identifying their countries of origin as Mexico and Venezuela. The discovery immediately shifted the nature of the stop from a traffic violation to criminal human smuggling investigation. Williamson was arrested at the scene and charged with eight felony counts of smuggling of persons. He was transported to the Brewster County Jail for booking. Meanwhile, the eight individuals found in his vehicle were transferred to the custody of U.S. Border Patrol agents for formal processing and eventual removal from the country. Texas authorities have remained on high alert in the Brewster County region as vast stretches of highway south of Marathon are frequently monitored for illicit transit activity. This latest arrest underscores the ongoing collaborative efforts between local law enforcement and federal border agencies to disrupt smuggling operations in West Texas. And what began as a routine Texarkana, Arkansas Board of Directors meeting Monday night escalated into multiple heated discussions over financial oversight, grant transparency, and community representation. The board approved several infrastructure administrative items, including engineering contracts tied to the 2025 street bond rehabilitation program. Planned improvements will address Broadmoor Drive, Lone Oak Avenue, Pinson Drive, and recently added Washington Street. Debate intensified over a resolution to renew the city's audit contract with Forvis Mazars for 2025. Director Jewell questioned annual 3% increases and urged the city to issue a request for the proposals to compare costs. Director Harris suggested using state auditors, citing lower costs used by the county and school district. City staff and Mayor Alan Brown responded that municipal audits are highly specialized and state audits often fail to meet requirements tied to municipal bonding. The resolution ultimately passed, with Harris casting the lone dissenting vote. Taking a look at your weather forecast for the KTXK listening area. High of 65, scattered showers and thunderstorms, especially in the morning. Chance of rain 50%. Cloudy skies tonight with a low of 52 degrees. Partly cloudy and a high of 76 upon Thursday. Right now, we've got clouds and 65. I'm Junior Stone. 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
14: It's Morning Edition from NPR News. I'm A. Martinez in Los Angeles, California.
7: And I'm Leila Faldin in Washington, D.C. Good morning. 2 days after the Trump administration touted a new plan to get ships out of the Strait of Hormuz and protect them from Iranian attacks, that effort is over for now.
14: President Trump posted Tuesday night that the operation was paused because of, quote, great progress toward a final agreement with Iran. The reversal came the same day that Secretary of State Marco Rubio said combat operations in Iran were over. Coming up, we'll ask a former U.S. special envoy for Iran about where that leaves diplomatic efforts to end the war. We begin with the latest developments.
7: NPR's White House correspondent Franco Ordonez joins us now to talk about this. Good morning.
15: Good morning, Lena.
7: You know, Franco, we've heard the president say the war is over, nearly over, will be over in 2 weeks, several times now. Is it actually over this time?
15: Yeah, I mean, we really don't know. I mean, Rubio says the focus now is on negotiations and that the U.S. is only going to be involved in defensive operations.
16: And what that means is very simple. There's no shooting unless we're shot at first. Okay, we're not attacking them. We're not. But if they're attacking us or they're attacking a ship, you need to respond to that.
15: But to your point, I mean, we also heard earlier in the day Trump expressing frustration that Iran's leaders had yet to capitulate after 2 months of U.S. military and economic pressure.
17: They should wave the flag, the white flag of surrender. In hockey, they say uncle, right?
15: You know, it just shows how things just are changing all the time.
7: Yeah. Last night, Trump also touted what he called progress towards an agreement with Iran. Has there actually been progress?
15: Yeah, it's interesting because Trump's words were very different than some of the messaging being delivered by Rubio, who told us yesterday that the two sides were still trying to figure out what the specific issues each side were willing to negotiate about.
16: That's the object of this diplomacy, is to come up with some level of understanding about what are the topics that they've agreed to negotiate on. We don't have to have the actual agreement written out in one day. This is highly complex and highly technical. But we have to have a diplomatic solution that is very clear about the topics that they are willing to negotiate on and the extent and the concessions they're willing to make at the front end in order to make those talks worthwhile.
15: I mean, Leila, that makes it sound like they're very early in the process, which, again, is very different than the, you know, great progress that Trump is portraying.
7: Yeah, I mean, and the big issue, right, is still the Strait of Hormuz. More than 100 ships a day used to travel through that waterway before the war. And it's only since the U.S. and Israel started this war that Iran took control of the Strait. So if combat operations are over, as we heard from Rubio, what happens with the Strait?
15: Yeah, I mean, that was Rubio's big push. And he said under no circumstances can the U.S. allow Iran to normalize the idea that they can control the waterway. But he also stopped short of saying what action would take place.
7: Now, the Secretary of State briefed the press on this latest development. Is that unusual?
15: Well, I mean, the administration really came across the board yesterday with a stepped-up message about the war. Defense Secretary Pete Hegseth, Joint Chiefs of Staff Dan Kane briefed reporters. Trump also took questions. And it just comes at such a big moment in the conflict as Americans continue to feel kind of the economic pinch of all this. Mm-hmm. And Rubio said that Iran needed to make a sensible choice that leads them to reconstruction and prosperity.
16: The alternative is growing isolation, economic collapse, and ultimately total defeat. I know what the right choice is for Iran. I hope that the people over there making decisions will make the right one.
15: Yeah, I mean, the message boils down to a mix of de-escalation combined with this kind of tough talk. And it can be confusing at times.
7: That's White House correspondent Franco Ordonez. Thank you, Franco.
15: Thank you, Lynn.
14: Robert Malley joins us now to discuss how this pause of guiding vessels out of the Strait of Hormuz fits with broader U.S. strategy. He served as a U.S. special envoy for Iran under the Biden administration and was also one of the negotiators in the 2015 nuclear deal with Iran. He's now a lecturer and senior fellow at the Yale Jackson School of Global Affairs. Robert, I want to read something that you posted on X yesterday, your translation of President Trump's pause. I'm backing down because I'm winning so badly, but if that's what it takes to de-escalate and try to seriously negotiate a deal, why not? It sounds like you don't have confidence in the president's decision.
18: Oh, it's not a matter of confidence in the president's decision. I think what I didn't have confidence was in his Project Freedom, which was this notion that the U.S. would try to militarily open the Strait of Hormuz, which I think was always an illusory attempt and one more of a series of zigzagging policies. So he's presenting it as military success. I think it's pretty clear that it didn't meet its objectives. My point is, if this is what is needed to then justify a return to more serious negotiations, fine, I'll take it. That's what needs to happen. The war needs to end. the strait needs to be open, and there needs to be a way to find a sustainable deal with Iran. And that's sort of always been the objective, rather than what we heard again the president say, which is Iran needs to capitulate. They're not going to capitulate. There is a road to a deal, and we'll see whether we get there.
14: Is the president on that road? Does it sound plausible to you that the U.S. and Iran are really making, quote, great progress, as he has put it?
18: So I've been on this program before where those words were already ringing in my ears, so I have to be a bit careful. But there are reports, media reports at least, and some reports from people who are involved in the back and forth conveying of messages that some progress has been made. And what Secretary Rubio said yesterday was significant in the sense that what he's talking about is a framework agreement. In other words, a broad set of principles that the two sides would agree on, which could at least lead to de-escalation, end of any active phase of war, partial reopening of the strait at least to begin with, even though they will then need much more time to negotiate the details. It was always, again, a fantasy to think that everything could be resolved in a day or two, but at least maybe you could have the framework in place, de-escalate, allow normal commercial traffic or some semblance of normality to be restored, and then deal with the tough issues, including the nuclear one.
14: So, Robert, I've been looking all morning long at a live tracker of crude oil prices. They opened at $102. They're now under 90. So I'm wondering, if does the market maybe give us a sense of how close this negotiation or how much progress they have made? Do they seem to have confidence in it?
18: Well, I mean, I think the market's been wrong before, and a lot of what we hear is often market manipulation by the administration. Again, I'm not saying that in this case it's not serious. Some people I talk to say this is the closest they've been, the two sides have been to a deal. That's very possible, and that would be encouraging. But the market has fluctuated in ways that seem to have no correlation with what's actually happening, partly because we don't know what's happening. I mean, your last segment, you were speaking about confusion. I think that's not just the word of the day, it's the word of the month, because the president says one thing one day, he says something very different the next. And we just don't know whether he's going to stick to his course of action for more than 24 hours. At this point, the odds of a deal seem better than they were 24 hours ago, which may explain perhaps an overreaction by the markets.
14: That unpredictability of President Trump, you've negotiated with the Iranians in the past. Any sense of whether that unpredictability is an effective pressure tactic?
18: You know, unpredictability can help. It doesn't help if it's so unpredictable that nobody knows whether what the president says one day is going to stick. Because that's not unpredictability, it's unreliability. And there's a big difference between the two. And don't forget, this is a president who twice before, in the middle of negotiations, ordered strikes on Iran. So you add that to the fact that they can't really follow what the president is saying because it's such zigzag. I don't think it's an asset anymore. I think it's become a reliability.
14: One more thing, Robert. Both sides have traded various iterations of multi-point plans. How far has the U.S. strayed from Trump's initial peace plan?
18: I don't really know what his initial peace plan was. I mean, he is, again, one of the advantages of the way he's proceeded from his point of view is that he's given such a dizzying array of plans and objectives that he could always say at one point that he achieved one of the many versions that he put forward. So I don't know how close they are. Again, at the end of the day, what matters is that the war ends and people around the world no longer suffer from its consequences.
14: That's Robert Malley, former U.S. Special Envoy for Iran under the Biden administration. Robert, thanks a lot.
18: Thank you.
7: An Israeli-Lebanese ceasefire is officially in place, but fighting between Israel and the militant group Hezbollah has significantly escalated in southern Lebanon. The United Nations says this week saw the most intense attacks since the truce went into effect in mid-April. NPR's Jane Arav has more from Beirut.
19: It's called a ceasefire, but it doesn't look like one. Israel originally declared a buffer zone in South Lebanon, leveling homes and driving out residents in what it says are attacks on Iran-backed Hezbollah. Recently, the Israeli military has been striking villages beyond that zone, and fighting with the militant group has intensified. Here's UN spokesperson Stefan Dujarric in New York Tuesday.
20: Our peacekeeping mission in southern Lebanon reported that yesterday saw the highest number of exchanges of fire between the Israeli Defense Forces and armed groups, including Hezbollah.
19: That number, according to UN peacekeepers, 619 attacks by Israeli forces into Lebanon and 30 Hezbollah attacks targeting Israel, the highest since the April 16th ceasefire. The attacks have forced more than 1 million Lebanese from their homes since March, according to the UN. Many with little prospect of returning, as Israel levels entire neighborhoods in both Muslim and Christian towns. Israel says it's destroying Hezbollah infrastructure, but does not provide proof. It says it's targeting Hezbollah fighters, but Lebanon's health ministry says at least 270 women, 170 children, and more than 100 medics are among at least 2,600 people killed in Israeli attacks since the fighting began 2 months ago. And people are going hungry, according to Dujarric, the UN spokesperson.
20: The humanitarian situation continues to deteriorate, with nearly a quarter of the population in Lebanon now facing acute food insecurity.
19: Hezbollah has been seen by many as safeguarding Lebanon's sovereignty, but it doesn't answer to the Lebanese government. Lebanon has been exploring negotiations with Israel. Hezbollah, though, and many, but not all Lebanese, say that Lebanon shouldn't negotiate while under attack. Jane Araf, NPR News, Beirut.

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5: 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I'm Layla Faldin.
6: I'm Martinez.
7: And I'm Steve Inskeep. The women's pro basketball season begins Friday, and we have a video interview with a WNBA player who pushed for the new contract that has multiplied players' pay this season. Nafisa Collier is a power forward for the Minnesota Lynx. Now, during this interview, I had laryngitis and sounded like this.
8: This is going to be great in spite of my voice. Looking forward to this conversation.
9: It's nice and raspy.
8: Oh, thanks. Louis Armstrong.
9: Yeah, exactly.
7: Collier was wearing a medical boot on one foot, so we were both playing hurt.
10: Here's Collier. Thought about the three. Trying to take it at Jones. And able to bank it in.
7: Her injuries came in last year's playoffs. We're hearing Collier play there on ESPN. She had to have surgery this spring and will miss the start of the season. We met at the practice facility the Lynx share with the men's team, the Timberwolves. We were in a room overlooking two practice courts, one for men, one for the women, identical, except for the logos.
9: So we really want for nothing here, which is amazing to have ownership like that. Everything that they have access to, like, you know, chefs, massage therapists, cold tub, the courts, everything is equal.
7: Collier grew up in Missouri, playing in a travel league that her parents started. She arrived at the WNBA in 2019, just in time for its popularity to explode. A scrappy sport with small crowds drew more attention from fans who see their support for the game as support for equality. Collier has co-founded her own off-season league. She became vice president of the Players Union, and she feels like a business person as much as an athlete.
9: When you first come into the league, for me, it's about the stardom of it. Like, you're fulfilling your dream of playing in the WNBA and you're making more money than you've ever made. In retrospect, it's like not that much money, but it feels like a lot at the time. But as you grow older, you start thinking about how this is so, it's not forever. So you have to start thinking like a business person to make sure that you're maximizing your time while you're playing to make the money that you can to set yourself up for the future, whatever that looks like. And so that turns you into a business person.
7: Women's basketball has a lot more business to do, with attendance and TV revenues up in recent years. The new contract acknowledges the players by sharply increasing their share of the revenue.
9: What we did was transformational in our sport, and I think in women's sport in general, that is something that's going to affect people way after us.
8: Although you are not equal to the men in this respect.
9: No.
8: You get 20%, the men get 50%.
9: Yes, they do. It's different, though, for a couple of different reasons. Even though that's not like where we want to end up, it's a huge step for us, and it's where our league is at. The men do make a lot more revenue, so they're able to do that and still sustain on both sides.
7: The negotiations for this contract were just getting underway when Nafisa Collier took a risk. At a press conference, she read a prepared statement denouncing the WNBA commissioner, Kathy Engelbert, by name.
9: The league has made it clear it isn't about innovation. It isn't about collaboration. It's about control and power.
7: Collier criticized the refs and rough play on the court. She said even huge stars like Caitlin Clark.

0: But you said it.
1: Yes. I mean, it was tense for a while, just between the players and the league in general. I am still happy that I did it, and I think it had the intended effect of moving our negotiations along. I think an unintended consequence would be, like, I never want someone's personal life affected the way that it was for her. She got a lot of backlash for that. And what I was talking about was professionally. And when you take things personally, I think it, you know, that was an unintended consequence for sure.
0: But you were saying in that news conference, you don't really care about the players. You don't care about their health. Mm-hmm. You don't care about the quality of the sport.
1: Mm-hmm. Yes, and I think someone in that position professionally, like, you need people who do care about those things. I think she's a great businesswoman. But I think, especially now where we are with our sport, like, you have to be able to connect with your players, and I thought that part was missing.
0: Did you have a conversation about those accusations you had made with her?
1: Previously, yes.
0: How'd that turn out? After.
1: Oh, after. No, I didn't.
0: Never since?
1: No.
2: Mm-mm. The new contract increases salaries by so much that this year's lowest paid player makes more than last year's highest paid player. Collier signed a contract for $1.4 million, which is the maximum possible, and it's for just one season, creating possibilities for next year.
1: I think we're just scratching the surface of women's sports. I think we're finally getting to the point where we're given the platform to be able to show people and showcase what we have. And so this is brand new. So how can this be the end or the pinnacle? This is just the beginning.
2: Here's one side of the growth of women's basketball. Collier says fans who gamble have discovered her league.
1: But people are crazy, for sure. Like, you get death threats because you didn't make a free throw. At the same time,
0: literally get death threats.
1: Yeah, literally.
0: Oh, my God.
1: Yeah. But on the positive side of that, it means the sport is growing. Because we didn't have sports betting in women's basketball a couple years ago.
0: Nobody was interested.
1: Yeah. When you start getting the casual fan, that means that you're growing. You're not just having the diehard fans who have to go, you know, years before on Facebook to a link to YouTube to find it. Like, we are so much more accessible now that you do have the casual fan and the bettors and whatever it is. And that is great for us, honestly.
0: When would you know if it went too far?
1: In terms of safety for players, I think it's definitely something you think about. Because even though, like, you get these threats and you don't take them too seriously, you never know what people are going to do. Like, what is going to be the straw that breaks the camel's back? But that's why we have security. We take precautions. You don't post your location, things like that. Like, you just have to do everything you can to stay safe. And that's what comes with being on TV and being so visible as we are. Unfortunately, that's the dark side of it. You know, we have to do what we can to stay safe in that way and take care of ourselves.
0: You also have to trust your teammates not to be sucked in.
1: With the gambling you're talking about? Yes, I mean, obviously it's illegal, so you hope no one would do it. But also just, like, the integrity of the sport. I think most people, one, want to uphold that integrity, and two, you don't want to risk it. Like, this is the first time that a lot of us are making real money, and do you want to risk that for something like gambling? And that's my mindset. I think that's a lot of people's mindset. And you never want to think that of any of your teammates. I've never seen it myself, so I hope it stays that way.
2: Nafisa Collier at the practice facility for the Minnesota Lynx. She will miss the team's season opener because of that surgery, but is determined to be there at the end and is thinking about her first championship. You can watch our video interview on the NPR app or on YouTube. This is NPR News.
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4: Live from NPR News in Washington, I'm Dave Mattingly. Less than 48 hours after Project Freedom began, President Trump says he's pausing the effort by the U.S. military to help guide commercial ships through the Strait of Hormuz. The president says he's doing so at the request of Pakistan and

0: other countries to see if a deal with Iran to end the war can be finalized. Democrats in Michigan are celebrating last night's win by Shedrick Green in a special election for a state Senate seat. Green defeated Republican Jason Tunney, ensuring Democrats will hold a 20-18 majority in the state Senate in Lansing through at least the end of the year. In Ohio, Sherrod Brown won the Democratic primary in the race for his former seat in the U.S. Senate. A new poll from NPR, PBS News, and Marist shows Democrats have the momentum ahead of the November midterm elections. Here's NPR's Domenico Montanaro.
1: Right now, 6 months from Election Day, Democrats do have a pretty significant advantage, according to the poll. When people were asked if congressional elections were held today, who would they vote for? They chose Democrats by 10 points. That's a pretty big edge if you look at past election performances. And Democrats also have the edge on a really key factor here, enthusiasm. They're 8 points more likely than Republicans to say they're, quote, very enthusiastic to vote this November.
0: He was speaking to NPR's Morning Edition. This is NPR News.
2: This is KTXK 91.5 FM Think Radio. I'm Junior Stone. Thank you very much for joining us this morning at 6:31. It's time to take a look at your sports page. Starting off, Chet Holmgren scored 24 points and grabbed 12 rebounds as the Oklahoma City Thunder defeated Los Angeles Lakers 108-90 in game one of their Western Conference semifinal series. Shai Gilgeous-Alexander and A.J. Mitchell each added 18 points for the Thunder. The Thunder improved to 5-0 in the playoffs despite missing 2025 All-Star Jalen Williams with an injured left hammy for the third straight game. The Lakers struggled without Luka Doncic, who's been out for a month with a left hamstring. LeBron James scored 27 points, but the Thunder's strong shooting and defense scored the win. Game two is set for tomorrow. And Cade Cunningham scored 23 points. Tobias Harris had 20, and the Detroit Pistons beat the Cleveland Cavaliers 111-101 on Tuesday night in game one of their second-round series. Duncan Robinson added 19 points for the top-seeded Pistons, who ended a game record tying a 12-game postseason losing streak against an opponent, a drought that dated to the 2007 Eastern Conference Finals. Game two, Thursday night in Detroit. This is Think Radio.
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5: It's Morning Edition from NPR News. I'm Leila Fadel in Washington, D.C.
6: And May Martinez in Los Angeles, California. Flying is more expensive than it was just a few months ago. The war with Iran has caused jet fuel prices to nearly double since the start of the year. NPR's Stephen Bisaha reports some Americans are changing their vacation plans.
7: It has been a rough year for flyers. Canceled flights, long security lines, and expensive tickets. James Ridgway just landed back home at the D.C. airport, and he's considering canceling his next trip this summer because the cost for his flights has gone up thousands of dollars.
8: We have tickets to see The Cure in Ireland, and I don't think we'll be able to swing it.
9: You're canceling your trip to see The Cure because of the ticket prices?
8: Yeah.
9: Sounds really disappointing.
8: But yeah, it's very disappointing. Yeah.
7: Not every fare has jumped up by thousands of dollars. The Ridgeways were planning to fly business class and make multiple stops. But on average, international tickets are up about $150 compared to a year ago, according to the travel site Kayak. James' wife, Lee Ridgeway, used to study in Ireland. She says it's never been this expensive to get there.
10: I guess we'll just sit around and wait for airline tickets to get back down and come up with something at a later date.
7: But those lower prices might not come back. That's according to Arlene Hogan. She owns the travel advisor company Vacays for You.
11: I don't believe you're going to see prices going back to normal.
7: Do you mean like not go back to normal this year or like ever?
11: Ever.
7: United CEO Scott Kirby is talking about this too. During a recent earnings call, he said higher prices could stick around after the war with Iran ends. Hogan recently took her own trip to meet up with other travel agency owners, and they are seeing the toll those higher airline prices are taking on flyers.
11: It was very eye-opening because we all had the same challenges. We're all seeing a dip in bookings.
7: Hogan's bookings dropped about 10.5% for the fall. Most of her customers already booked their summer trips. And those who are still booking are avoiding those long-haul, far-off destinations.
11: They are going to be suffering the most. We're definitely seeing that for Europe.
7: The European Union is worried about a possible jet fuel shortage, and that's sending prices up and also leading some airlines to cancel flights. Lufthansa has already canceled 20,000 flights through October. So Hogan says many Americans are choosing trips closer to home. Her customers are also worried about conflicts overseas, like the war with Iran. So, Hawaii it is.
11: Yes, Hawaii is hot, even though Hawaii is an expensive destination when you think about it. However, it gives people a sense of security because it's still the United States. It still gives you that tropical feel.
7: And while tickets to Hawaii are not cheap, they have not gone up much. On average, a one-way ticket to Honolulu in late April only went up $12 compared to the same time last year, according to Kayak's airfare dashboard. A ticket to London, up about $350. Stephen Bisaha, NPR News.
5: The National Weather Service has lost hundreds of workers in President Trump's second term. Is that making its predictions worse? Frank Morris of member station KCUR reports on a tornado outbreak that took forecasters by surprise.
12: Early on April 13th, the National Weather Service forecast almost no chance of tornadoes in east central Kansas. But that evening, several twisters tore across the region. The next morning in Ottawa, Kansas, volunteers shoveled broken glass and debris, while Colton George, who rode out the storm in a hotel basement, came to grips with a tornado that ripped apart his hotel room, scattered his belongings, and turned his life upside down.
13: Well, I was laughing about it, honestly. Had a few beers in me. Then you walk out and it's surreal. You're like, damn, you're homeless now.
12: He wasn't hurt, though, because the National Weather Service issued a warning in time for George to take shelter. In fact, no one was seriously hurt. That's the good news. But Weather Service forecasters typically know hours in advance where tornadoes are likely, and this time they didn't.
14: I'll tell you, forecasting in general, it has been degraded.
12: John Morales, a TV weatherman with four decades of experience, says that a couple of years ago, the National Weather Service would have released weather balloons all across the country, precisely at 7 a.m. Eastern Time. But that didn't happen the morning of the storm.
14: That particular day, on the morning cycle of weather balloon releases, there were vast areas of the Midwest, Southwest, and Intermountain West that did not have a weather balloon release.
12: The balloons did go up eventually, but by then, storms were already brewing over Kansas. Weather balloons are basically just enormous party balloons dangling $100 gizmos the size of cell phones that measure temperature, air pressure, and humidity as they rise through the atmosphere. Morales says some Weather Service offices no longer have staff available for pre-dawn launches.
14: So you see them being released during office hours as opposed to the hours that where we really need them.
12: The National Weather Service says almost all of its approximately 92 weather balloon launch sites are functioning normally, with only a few missed launches. It says its forecasts keep getting better and better thanks to more powerful computers and increasingly sophisticated forecasting models. Those models are only as good as the information fed into them. satellites and hundreds of ground-level weather stations generate reams of data. But the weather balloon piece is crucial. Take it out, and retired National Weather Service meteorologist Alan Girard says you're running a real-time experiment.
15: Okay, well, what happens if you take a significant number of the balloons that we would normally release in the morning and delay them to midday? How is that going to impact our forecasts?
12: It's tough to tell how weather balloon data that was never collected may have changed forecasts. But anecdotally, the results haven't been great. Weeks before the surprise tornadoes in Kansas, a similar situation popped up in Michigan. Weather Service forecasters put the state at only marginal risk of tornadoes before deadly twisters struck the state.
16: I mean, this is literally life and death decisions that get made based on the warning systems.
12: Kansas Congresswoman Sherrese Davids, a Democrat, says the Trump administration hobbled the National Weather Service last year. It shed almost 600 employees through DOGE cuts and retirements. Then it turned around and hired 200 new employees. But those newbies will take months to train, and Davids says forecasts are suffering.
16: Meteorologists are saying that data collection is starting to lag, that we aren't continuing to keep people the safest that we possibly can.
12: It's not for lack of trying. Girard says his former Weather Service colleagues are doing their best.
15: Weather Service employees overwhelmingly are very dedicated, mission-focused, so they're going to try to minimize impacts on their mission as much as they possibly can.
12: Government forecasters are facing more dark clouds on the horizon. Girard says the proposed White House budget would essentially eliminate federal weather research and cap the Weather Service budget at about this year's level. What's more, he says a big agency reorganization is due to be announced this summer at about the start of hurricane season. For NPR News, I'm Frank Morris in Kansas City.
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18: Good morning, Amy Martinez. After Pope Leo moved to Vatican City, he called his bank in Chicago to change his address. Even though he answered all the security questions, the representative insisted he come into the branch, which he could not. When he told her he was Pope Leo, she hung up. Eventually, the bank president helped Pope Leo sort things out. To me, the divine miracle in this story is that when the Pope called customer service, he actually spoke to a real human being. It's Morning Edition.
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5: It's Morning Edition from NPR News. I'm Leila Faldin.
6: And Mae Martinez. The U.S. military is reminding both allies and foes it has not lost its focus on Asia, even with its significant deployments to the Middle East. NPR's Anthony Kuhn reports from northern Luzon Island in the Philippines, where the U.S. is staging its biggest ever annual drills close to two regional flashpoints, Taiwan and the South China Sea. And a warning that this story includes the sound of gunfire.
19: Rocket artillery rounds blast out of the dunes and trail smoke over the shore. General Ronald Clark, commander of the U.S. Army Pacific, explains the setup on the beach.
20: From positions on land, we're going to conduct this counter-landing live fire to prevent an adversary from potentially seizing this key terrain.
19: Filipino soldiers are dug in to the north, Japanese to the south. Seven nations, including France, Australia, New Zealand, and Canada, have sent more than 17,000 troops to the exercises, known in Tagalog as balikatan, or shoulder to shoulder. Any imaginary enemies that make it past the aircraft and artillery are met on the beach with small arms fire. Japan has not sent combat troops to the Philippines since 1941, when the Imperial Army landed about 50 miles south of here, 3 days after attacking Pearl Harbor. Colonel Sho Tomino commands a Japanese amphibious regiment. Japan's constitution bans it from waging war. But Tomino says he can be here because a Japan-Philippines agreement took effect last year, allowing joint military training in each other's countries.
21: Despite the language barrier, through this series of exercises, by working side by side and shoulder to shoulder, I firmly believe that we can conduct operations together.
19: The U.S. is incorporating weapons and tactics used in other conflicts into the Balikatan drills. Sergeant Austin DeFreitas prepares a small drone which can carry explosives.
22: They're pretty much just kamikaze, one-way drones. They don't come back. Right here are the goggles we fly with. It's how you see through the camera right here. And then it's just simple controller. Fly like a

0: Use it differently.
1: It's not about escalation. It's really about deterrence. I mean, what you're looking at on this beachhead is a defense in depth. So it's a defensive measure. It's not an offensive operation. It's basically to defend against an aggressor.
0: Richard Heydarian is a Filipino political scientist based in Oxford, England. He argues that the Philippines' only option is to strengthen military deterrence against China because it's too close to Taiwan geographically and too close to the U.S. as an ally.
2: The Philippines just declaring neutrality is not tenable. And I don't think China will ever trust the Philippines to be neutral in any conflict over Taiwan. So the Philippines is a target, whether it wants it or not. It's just a question of how it prepares accordingly.
0: China has warned its neighbors that tying themselves to the U.S. will make them less safe. To underline that point, China has sent its own warships to conduct live fire exercises east of Luzon. Anthony Kuhn, NPR News, Loag City, Ilocos Norte Province, Philippines.

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0: This is Morning Edition from NPR News. I'm A. Martinez.
2: And I'm Layla Faldig. New Orleans is a vibrant city, home of the French Quarter and the birthplace of jazz.
3: Do you know what it means to miss New Orleans?
2: It's hard to imagine that it all might disappear. Yet that's the verdict of a study published this week in the Nature Sustainability Journal. It finds that sea level rise means the city could end up being surrounded by the Gulf of Mexico by the end of the century. Jesse Keenan is one of the study's co-authors. He's the director of the Center on Climate Change and Urbanism at Tulane University, and he joins me now. Professor, good morning.
4: Thank you so much for having me.
2: Is New Orleans doomed?
4: Well, what we see is that currently atmospheric temperatures are roughly where they were during the last interglacial, about 125,000 to 150,000 years ago. Now, there's a lag between global temperatures and sea level rise, but when we begin to add it up, there's a recognition that New Orleans has a matter of generations to prepare for a transition north to the mainland and away from the coast.
2: So a transition, is relocation the only option for New Orleans?
4: Well, we don't really get into the engineering specifics, but it's generally agreed that it would be nearly impossible to engineer a multi-purpose levee and dike system around New Orleans. About 80% of New Orleans' land area is underwater, or below sea level, I should say. It's essentially a bowl. You can think about it in those terms. So to be surrounded by open water and be exposed to increasingly stronger hurricanes, the land itself is sinking and the seas are rising. So that combination really makes it nearly impossible to be able to engineer a solution to keep New Orleans afloat.

0: Now, it's important to note the study predicts the surrounding of New Orleans and even the possible submersion of New Orleans sometime in the future. And you don't know exactly when that will be. But is anyone actually making plans for this possibility in the future?
1: Well, I wouldn't say it's so much of a prediction as that the geological evidence and the paleoclimatic evidence points us in the direction that New Orleans will be surrounded by open water, and it is very likely that it will be inundated. That question, whether we have decades or maybe over a century to go, is in a way open to science. But the real question is when and what does it mean to begin to plan a transition of the population, of businesses, of capital? And that's the challenge we have ahead of us in terms of public policy. There is not currently planning by the city or the state to begin this transition. What we have seen in recent years, which is critical as we highlight in our work, is that there has been sediment diversion from the Mississippi River that can build land. And by building land in and around New Orleans, you can buy time. And buying time is the most critical aspect here. Now, that project was killed by the governor just last year as not being particularly cost-effective, as it was argued. The reality is much of the expense of that project was actually paid for by BP oil spill money from a number of years ago. So the reality is that every decade that we can buy to help transition is critical for the success of environmental management, environmental quality, what we leave behind, but also the humane treatment of people that are otherwise going to find themselves in a very difficult situation in the decades to come.
0: I wonder, you know, you work for Tulane University, and that's right in the heart of New Orleans. Just on a personal level, knowing what this study has found, what does that feel like?
1: Well, I think for many people in New Orleans, this is a little bit of an exhale. People privately talk about this, particularly people who lived in and around the Gulf Coast through successive hurricane seasons or Katrina. We understand the precarity of our lives and our livelihoods and the communities around us. And I think there's a full awareness about the fact that people talk about this in private, but not in public. And so I think the more conversations that we can have in public, the better off we are to mobilize constituencies and mobilize our own democratic institutions to begin to plan for our future, because we're so caught up in the idea of preserving what little we have in New Orleans. It's very difficult to think about the future and to plan for the future, and that's what we need to do.
0: Jesse Keenan is the director of the Center on Climate Change and Urbanism at Tulane University. Thank you, Professor, for your time.
1: Thank you for having me.
2: For many migrants detained by ICE, their story does not end well. They're targets in the latest and most aggressive immigration crackdown in modern U.S. history. But in Texas, the saga of three young Mexican brothers who play mariachi music together caught the attention of a country music superstar. NPR's Sergio Martinez Beltran has that story.
3: This doesn't happen often, at all. I've covered immigration over the last few years, and not a lot of detained immigrants are released under the Trump administration. They're held for long periods of time, and most are ultimately deported. The few who are released face many challenges. So when I heard that country superstar Kacey Musgraves was inviting the Gámez Cuellar Mariachi Brothers to open her sold-out Texas concerts, I had to go see it. The concert was in the city of New Braunfels at Greenhall, the oldest continuously operating dance hall in the state. And it was packed, about 800 people dancing and listening to the brothers open the show. Antonio, Caleb, and Joshua, ages 18, 15, and 12, are carrying forward a tradition that started five generations ago in their family. That's a fact Musgraves acknowledged.
4: From San Luis Potosí, Mexico, all the way to this historic stage at Green Hall, their journey is just getting started.
3: The brothers told me stepping on stage in front of a packed house was incredibly nerve-wracking, but also exciting. 18-year-old Antonio, the eldest, says that it fills their heart to have Kacey Musgraves embrace them after what happened. The three brothers and their parents were detained by ICE earlier this year during a routine check-in. They came legally to the U.S. in 2023 and were waiting for their asylum claim to be heard. They were released after 2 weeks following a bipartisan uproar, a rare thing in Texas. And now they're opening for and playing with an 8-time Grammy winner. 15-year-old Caleb says the brothers are grateful.
5: No, la verdad, me llevo el,
3: My takeaway from all of this is that I felt loved by hundreds of people, he says. For these brothers, ICE changed their lives by locking them up and separating their family. And Musgraves changed their lives once again by bringing this mariachi family on stage together to perform. That doesn't happen often. Sergio Martinez Beltran, NPR News, New Braunfels, Texas.
4: Here we go.

0: This is Morning Edition from NPR News. I'm A. Martinez.
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3: 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At the Walnut Church of Christ, 2720 Moores Lane in Texarkana, we invite you to join us Sunday mornings at 9 a.m. for worship, Wednesday nights for Bible study, or online anytime. 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Loving God, reaching out, and standing firm.
4: Republicans who wouldn't change the state's congressional map Tuesday night. He got it. Most lost their primary races to Trump's approved challengers. It's a Morning Edition from NPR News.
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4: NPR PBS Marist poll shows Democrats are more enthusiastic about November and Trump has record low approval. I'm A. Martinez.
1: And I'm Layla Faudin. Along with Tuesday's primary results, what does it mean for races that will decide control of Congress? Also, a Republican funding proposal includes $1 billion connected to Trump's ballroom project. And a founding scholar of critical race theory and intersectionality on the moments in her life that inspired that work. It's Wednesday, May 6th. On this day in 1889, the Eiffel Tower opened to the public. News is next.
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5: 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I'm Junius Stone. Thank you very much for joining us as we broadcast live from the Patterson-Troika Media Center and studios in the campus of Texarkana College. It is 7:01 on this lovely Wednesday morning, this 6th of May 2026, steady as we go. Yesterday was Cinco de Mayo, by the way, so big ups to everybody who celebrated that one. It's time to take a look at local and regional news. A routine Saturday afternoon patrol ended up in a significant arrest after Brewster County deputies intercepted an alleged human smuggling attempt south of Marathon. Kenneth Earl Williamson, a resident of Texarkana, is now in custody facing multiple felony charges following a high-stakes traffic stop. During the roadside investigation, deputies discovered that Williamson was allegedly transporting 8 documented and undocumented individuals. The group included 7 males, 1 female, with investigators identifying their countries of origin as Mexico and Venezuela. The discovery immediately shifted the nature of the stop from a traffic violation to a criminal human smuggling operation. Williamson was arrested at the scene and charged with 8 felony counts of smuggling of persons. He was transported to the Brewster County Jail for booking. Meanwhile, the 8 individuals found in his vehicle were transferred to the custody of U.S. Border Patrol agents for formal processing and eventual removal from the country. Texas authorities have remained on high alert in the Brewster County region as vast stretches of highway south of Marathon are frequently monitored for illicit transit activity. This latest arrest underscores the ongoing collaborative efforts between local law enforcement and federal border agencies to disrupt smuggling operations in West Texas. What began as a routine Texarkana-Arkansas Board of Directors meeting Monday night escalated into multiple heated discussions on financial oversight, grant transparency, and community representation. The board appointed several infrastructure and administrative items, including engineering contracts tied to the 2025 street bond rehabilitation program. Planned improvements will address Broadmoor Drive, Lone Oak Avenue, Pinson Drive, and recently added Washington Street. Debate intensified over resolution to renew the city's contract audit with Forvis Mazars for 2025. Director Jewell questioned annual 3% fee increases and urged the city to issue a request for proposals to compare costs. Director Harris suggested using state auditors, citing lower costs used by the county and the school district. City staff and Mayor Alan Brown responded that municipal audits are highly specialized and state audits often fail to meet requirements tied to municipal bonding. The resolution ultimately passed, with Harris casting the lone dissenting vote. The board also scrutinized the Advertising and Promotion Commission after learning a $15,000 grant was awarded for a fishing tournament, despite prior statements that 2026 grant funding would be paused to rebuild reserves. Directors raised concerns that approving select requests while denying others creates a perception of favoritism. Commissioners defended the decision, saying the request was urgent after the event moved from Texas to Arkansas, and noting they retained discretion to hear individual applications outside a formal grant cycle. The most contentious moment came in discussion of efforts to bring a grocery store back to College Hill. City Manager Tyler Richards announced a new public survey to gauge community needs, prompting Director Harris to question why ward representatives were excluded from discussions with the Chamber of Commerce. Richards said he attempted to contact without response, a claim Harris disputed, leading Mayor Brown to restore order. Chamber of Commerce Representative Dr. Hickerson intervened to calm tensions, explaining the group is still in preliminary brainstorming phase and developing a recruitment package for national grocers. She emphasized there was no intent to exclude elected officials and invited broader participation moving forward. And about 25 people concerned about the prospect of a data center being built in Bowie County spoke for 90 minutes during a Texas America Center board subcommittee meeting on Tuesday. At times of visible fashion, one after another, they said they were worried about water usage, power consumption, environmental safety, and light and noise and light pollution. CEO Scott Norton sought to lay fears by explaining how Texas America Center regulates its tenants, but few in attendance seemed fully satisfied with his response. Support for NPR comes from the estate of Joan B. Kroc, whose bequest serves as an enduring investment in the future of public radio and seeks to help NPR be the model for high-quality journalism in the 21st century. Quick look at your weather forecast. Expecting a high of around 65 with scattered thunderstorms and showers in the morning, with chance of rain 50%. Cloudy tonight, low of 52. Partly cloudy skies, high of 76 on Thursday right now. Break clouds, 65. 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
1: It's Morning Edition from NPR News. I'm Leila Fadel in Washington, D.C.
7: And May Martinez in Los Angeles, California. President Trump largely succeeded in his effort to punish Indiana lawmakers who did not go along with a redistricting plan last year.
1: Trump targeted seven incumbent state senators, backing challengers against them. Most of the incumbents lost.
7: NPR's Stephen Fowler is here to share what these results can tell us about the upcoming midterm. So, Stephen, let's start off with Indiana.
8: Five of these challengers decisively won. There was one incumbent who prevailed, and another race is still too close to call, currently separated by 3 votes. More than $7 million were spent on just TV ads to convince a few thousand people to pick a handful of different lawmakers who basically have the same views as the existing office holders, except the one time they differed from Trump. It's just another example of how, for Trump's base, he's the alpha and omega, and nothing changes their view of him. However, at a time where polling shows the base is shrinking and there's little support for Trump and his policies outside of that group, and when other Republicans on the ballot could use his help, It is notable, A, that this is how Trump is spending his time and energy and resources in an otherwise unfavorable midterm environment.
7: All right. Ohio also held primaries Tuesday. You've been reporting for a year and a half on Democrats doing better than expected. Did that happen in Ohio?
8: Absolutely. Even though there wasn't really a competitive primary for either party for the statewide governor and Senate races, according to election data, there were more Democrats than Republicans that voted early. And in a number of key House districts, you had more Democrats show up, too. And primary elections can act as a sort of temperature check for how voters are feeling. Mike McCarty of Maumee, Ohio, told NPR he was looking for change.
9: I would like to see a Democratic majority in Congress, especially because I think what Trump is doing and what his administration is doing is not good for America.
8: Democrats feel like they have a good shot at flipping the Ohio governor's race and the Senate race in what will be some of the most competitive and expensive races in the country in November. And as they try to hold on to two House seats that were redrawn to be more conservative leaning.
7: I mean, Stephen, you know this. We're 6 months out from the general election. I mean, what else should we take away as we look to the primaries in the weeks and months ahead?
8: Well, the Indiana State Senate aside, it is very hard to unseat an incumbent. And for U.S. House members on the ballot, that remained true. However, in Indiana, you saw nearly every incumbent who did have primary challengers get under 70% of the vote. There was one incumbent who raised 100 times more than his opponent and narrowly survived. There was another who had a close race against someone who never filed any campaign fundraising reports. So you could say that voters are signaling a desire for something and someone else. I also want to reiterate that in pretty much every state that's had a primary so far, you know, Texas, Arkansas, Mississippi, Illinois, you've seen a surge of Democratic turnout, and Republicans have been more, which, if those feelings continue through November, it's going to make the country's politics look very, very different next year and for the final 2 years of Trump's term.
7: That's NPR political reporter Stephen Fowler. Stephen, thanks.
8: Thank you.
1: Okay, so what do the primary results in Ohio and Indiana say about President Trump's control over the Republican Party and his base? To talk about that, I'm joined by Kyle Condick in the studio here. He's managing editor of Sabatow's Crystal Ball, a newsletter from the University of Virginia Center for Politics, focusing on American campaigns and elections. Good morning and welcome back to the program.
10: Good morning.
1: Okay, so we heard from Stephen there. Trump targeted seven Republican state senators in Indiana who opposed his effort to redraw the state's congressional map to try to get more Republican seats. Five of those seven are out. Was Trump's involvement what sealed the deal in these races?
10: Oh, absolutely. I mean, I think if the president doesn't get involved here, we're not really talking about this. I mean, the redistricting fight was a huge, high-profile thing late last year. Of course, it continues into this year. We've got more states thinking about redistricting. And I think the president wanted to lay down a marker saying, hey, what I say goes in the Republican Party. And I think a lot of Republicans generally believe that and feel that Trump's support is needed. And also, if he comes in against you, you're in trouble. And certainly, if you look at the results last night, you would also come to that conclusion, or at least I would.
1: Now, do you have a sense of what motivated voters? Was it redistricting? Was it allegiance to Trump? Was it cost of living?
10: So the reporting kind of suggested that voters may not have been particularly keyed in on redistricting all that much. Mm-hmm. But I think that the fact that there were these active campaigns against these incumbents and also the president's endorsement against those incumbents probably was, I mean, again, I would think would be the big factors that actually move voters against the incumbents.
1: Now, what's your main takeaway about Trump's continued influence in the party, especially given these low approval ratings we're seeing in polling?
10: Yeah, it is kind of striking because typically in a midterm kind of environment and with a president whose approval rating is now generally it's below 40%, you think, oh, this is a time maybe for Republicans to maybe move away from Trump a little bit or distance himself. But that's really not happening. And the president's not going to allow that to happen. And in the context of a Republican primary, the president's support is really important and supporting him is really important. But in a general election, if you're just yelling Trump, mm-hmm. and you're trying to win over the middle of the electorate, that's maybe not the best message, particularly not in Republican primaries, but in swing districts and key races across the country.
1: Do these results change your expectations for the other redistricting efforts we're seeing after the Supreme Court's decision effectively gutted part of the Voting Rights Act.
10: I think it's quite possible that we'll see, you know, more action than maybe we would have if, you know, if this wasn't going on. Now, there are big questions about what, you know, how much time is left for certain states to act and what they're actually going to do. You know, in a state like Louisiana, are they going to try to draw just one Democratic seat? Are they going to try to draw just two? Reporting suggested that it's really just going to be one, but maybe that changes. And again, the White House has a strong hand to play when they go ask states to draw these new lines. And, you know, the White House is desperate to try to find a way to save the House. I think Democrats are still pretty clearly favored to win the House, but this redistricting stuff does have an effect.
1: What do you think the Republican takeaway will be as a result of these Indiana results?
10: Again, just that that Trump remains really strong within the party. You know, the lame duck status comes for everyone. And, you know, the president, you know, can't run again in 2028. His approval ratings are not very good. But, you know, you think about, you know, we're going to have a presidential primary starting on both sides and, you know, starting really after the midterms. I mean, some would argue it's already started. And, you know, I think the thought was, oh, well, you know, Trump is going to be the kingmaker. And I think certainly he continues to seem like a kingmaker as of May 2026.
1: What about for the Democrats? What do you think the Democrats will take away from yesterday's results?
10: So they will understand the same thing. And I also kind of wonder if, you know, I think this redistricting fight is going to continue into 2028. Mm-hmm. And for instance, like Maryland was a state where Democrats decided, particularly the state Senate leader decided, hey, we're not going to try to draw out, you know, draw an additional Democratic seat in Maryland. I kind of wonder if the anti-gerrymandering forces are basically just going to look like suckers in that, like, hey, if the other side is going for this, we're going to go for it too, and that standing on principle against it, which is what these Indiana Republicans did, ultimately just is not worth doing.
1: And really quickly, do you have a clearer prediction this morning about the midterm results in the fall?
10: I don't think we could look at last night and say that it was necessarily predictive. You know, one result I found kind of interesting and was in keeping with other results is that there was a pretty important state Senate race in Michigan in a pretty competitive area that would determine whether Democrats would hold control of the state Senate or not. Democrats won that by 20 points. Again, that's been very similar to other special elections where Democrats have been punching above their weight.
1: That's Kyle Condick of the Center for Politics at the University of Virginia. Thank you.
10: Thank you.
11: An NPR investigation has led to a new bipartisan bill in Congress. Lawmakers want to stop claim shark companies from pursuing disabled military veterans. NPR's Chris Arnold and Kaylee Fox Shannon report.
12: These companies help disabled vets to qualify for disability pay, and they charge a fee. The problem is there's a federal law that says that you can't charge vets money for help filing disability claims. The VA and nonprofits do it for free.
13: We investigated a company called Trajector Medical, which sent Marine Corps veteran Enrique Miranda Cardenas a bill for more than $12,000. He was upset because he did a lot of the paperwork himself, and the company was calling him multiple times a day to collect.
14: I said, don't be hounding me for stuff. I said, and I don't feel that it's right for me to pay you what you're claiming that I need to pay.
12: Lawmakers are now targeting a particular practice that our investigation uncovered. We spoke to former workers at this company, Trajector, who said it uses a computerized robo-dial system to call a VA telephone hotline that's meant for veterans.
13: The company is not accredited by the VA, and the VA won't give it information about vets' disability pay. So it uses this robo-dialer as a side door to monitor tens of thousands of vets who once signed up as customers. The program responds to the hotline's automated prompts, inputting vets' social security numbers and birthdays to track their disability payments.
12: And if it detects an increase, Trajector sends the vet a bill. Vets and former workers told us that happens even when Trajector didn't do anything to help the veteran to get those benefits.
15: If you're a company doing business, how can you claim that this is an appropriate practice?
12: That's Congressman Chris Pappas of New Hampshire.
15: It's crazy what these guys are trying to get away with. To use a robo-dialer to make multiple calls to government lines and then just send veterans a bill whenever their eligibility has changed. It's just outrageous.
13: Pappas, a Democrat, has now introduced a bill with three Republican colleagues to block companies from using robo-dialers to call government phone lines. They say it's a predatory practice.
12: If the law passes, it could be a problem for these companies. They only get paid if the vet gets more disability money. So without monitoring them with the VA hotline, the companies would need vets to raise their hand and basically say, hey, send me a bill.
13: Trajector, though, is downplaying any impact that would have on its business. The company told NPR in a statement that it actually supports the legislation and that, quote, we rely on happy clients to self-report their successes. Kaylee Fox Shannon.
12: And Chris Arnold, NPR News.
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18: 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I'm Layla Faldin.
11: I'm Martinez.
19: And I'm Michelle Martin. Good morning. Whether you know the name Kimberly Crenshaw or not, you probably know her work. That's because her work as a foundational legal theorist of the concepts of intersectionality and critical race theory have become pivotal to some in understanding the forces that shape their lives and a political weapon in the hands of others, a symbol of liberal insanity. And now Kimberly Crenshaw explores the origin story of these theories in her own life in a poignant new memoir. It's called Backtalker, and she's with us now. Professor Crenshaw, thank you so much for joining us.
20: I am so thrilled to be in conversation with you, Michelle.
19: Your memoir is very plain spoken. Anybody can understand what you're saying in the stories that you tell. You describe just incidents in your life, starting from when you were a little kid, that made you realize that your girlness and your race were connected. It's hard to pick just one, but I'm going to pick the one from the Fly Club at Harvard. It's like a social club, right? I mean, kind of like a frat, but not really a frat. What happened?
20: So our one friend was so proud of being one of the first black members ever of the Fly Club. As a celebration for the end of the semester, he invited us to go. And my other friend and I, we weren't so sure that we really wanted to go to the Fly Club, but we said, whatever happens, we're not going to take any disrespect. So when we got to the Fly Club and we knocked on the door, our friend came out, and our friend said, I just forgot to tell you that because Kim is a woman, she has to go through the back door. We don't allow women to come through the front door.
19: Okay, wow. Let's just stop. Like, wow.
20: That's when I realized that there was fine print. Our solidarity extends to the things that treat us with disrespect in the same way. We're not having to go around the back door because of our collective racial identity. You've got to go around to the back door because of your gender identity.
19: As a legal scholar, you came across this 1976 case in which that kind of thinking had real life consequences.
20: It involved a black woman who was representing other black women, effectively saying that they were being discriminated against as black women. The court that was listening to the case just summarily sort of dismissed the case, effectively saying, look, this company hires black people and this company hires women, so you can't prove race discrimination and you can't prove gender discrimination.
19: Can I just jump in here for a second? It's true, they hired women, but they only hired women in secretarial roles,
20: exactly,
19: which they never hired black women for.
20: Right.
19: And yes, they hired black men, but they only hired black men for the factory floor, and they didn't hire women for those jobs. So black women were boxed out, but the courts couldn't see it.
20: As far as the court was concerned, because black women were the only ones in this setting who needed to be able to say, it's the combination of racial and gender discrimination that I'm suffering from. To give that to them was to give them preferential treatment. And so when I read that, it just blew my mind. These are very erudite judges, but they weren't able to understand something that to me was very basic in the lived lives of black women like me. So the intersection was basically a metaphor to say, look, judges, you go through intersections every day. You can understand this. Just think about the race structure as one avenue. Think about the gender structure as another. Think about the policies as the traffic that's traveling along those structures. And imagine then where this traffic overlaps. That's what intersectionality initially was.
19: And that, along with your work in critical race theory, which frankly deserves kind of its own conversation, are part of the reason that even if people don't know your name, they know your work. It's the rare scholar whose work becomes such a topic of public discussion. People talking about CRT, critical race theory, in school board meetings is something to be kind of fought against. And I just wondered if you saw that coming.
20: Critical race theory, intersectionality, those were articulated in the 80s. So the thought that decades later they would skip the rails and travel into mainstream culture as avatars for, as one critic has said, everything crazy that has come out of the liberal left. No, that was hard to predict or anticipate. I would say in American society, forward momentum has always been met by retrenchment, going all the way back to Reconstruction after 8 years of an active effort to create full citizenship for the freed slaves. There came decades after that of retrenchment. The same with respect to the civil rights movement, the election of Barack Obama, and then after the George Floyd reckoning in 2020, we are now in a period of retrenchment. So the general cycle I anticipated and predicted. But I would say, honestly, Michelle, the thing that was the most surprising to me was the way that so many other stakeholders in race and gender justice would think that the play in response was to try to pivot away, to just say, well, we can keep doing what we're doing. Let's not use the word that will draw the negative attention. And I thought it was just incredibly short-sighted, I think, as we see now, that it was never just about a few words or a few letters.
19: Does that leave you feeling politically homeless in a way?
20: It's kind of funny because even I find myself sometimes complaining about this to some of my mentors and friends. And at the same time, I realize that opponents don't go after things that don't matter. When ideas move possibilities, these are the moments that the ideas come under stress and pressure and elimination and lifted by all the people that I meet all the time, who talk about how the ideas have been helpful in putting meaning and narrative to their own lives. So that keeps the frustration at bay.
19: That's Professor Kimberly Crenshaw. She's a professor of law at the University of California, Los Angeles and Columbia Law School. Her latest book is called Backtalker. Professor Kimberly Crenshaw, thank you so much for talking with us.
20: Thank you.
19: This is NPR News.
0: It's now
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5: This is KTXK 91.5 FM Think Radio. I'm Junior Stone. Thank you very much for joining us this morning. It's 7:30. Coming up on 7:31, it's time to take a look at your initial market data. Starting off, positive territory, considerable amount, in fact, in pre-market numbers, with the Dow up 438 or 0.89% at 49,853. The NASDAQ is up 359 3/4 or 1 1/3 percentage points at 28,495 3/4. The S&P is up 54.5 or 3/4 at 73.41 3/4. In your commodities exchange, pre-market numbers starting on the energy sector. Crude oil is back below $100, down 7.5 percentage points or $7.65 to $94.56 a barrel. Unleaded gasoline is down 6.56 percentage points or $7.25 at $102.60 a barrel. Gasoline is down 4.77 percentage points or just over 17 cents at $34 or $3.44 a gallon. Precious metal, gold, is up 2.79 percentage points or $127.67 at $4,683.99 per ounce. Silver is up 5 1/3 percentage points or $3.88 at $76.67 an ounce. Global shares are mostly higher and oil prices have fallen as hopes rise for progress in ending the war with Iran. South Korea's Kospi soared nearly 7% to a fresh record as Samsung's electronics stock jumped 14% in a rally driven by expectations of strong growth in artificial intelligence. U.S. President Donald Trump says he was pausing a U.S. effort to guide stranded ships out of the Strait of Hormuz to finalize the deal with Iran on ending the war. The American forces blockade of Iranian ports remains in place. On Tuesday, the S&P 500 climbed 8/10 to a new record. The Dow Industrials added 7/10, and the tech-heavy NASDAQ composite jumped 1% to a record. Stay tuned. We've got more news coming from NPR's Morning Edition as the morning news flow continues here on a Wednesday. Don't forget, coming in an hour, we're going to have the opening numbers. Stay tuned for all that and more as the news flow continues. Good morning. This is KTXK. 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
18: It's Morning Edition from NPR News. I'm Leila Fadil in Washington, D.C.
11: And I'm A. Martinez in Los Angeles, California. Republican plans to fund immigration enforcement agencies for the rest of President Trump's term could include $1 billion for security related to Trump's ballroom project. This is part of a $72 billion plan. NPR congressional reporter Eric McDaniel is here to tell us some more. So, Eric, Congress ended the longest agency shutdown in U.S. history last week by passing funding for the Department of Homeland Security. The new package is also about DHS funding. So why are Republicans working on another DHS bill?
0: Well, there's a long technical reason that has to do with the filibuster, but here's the bottom line. They couldn't get immigration enforcement funding through last time. Unless Republicans wanted the shutdown to go on even longer, they needed Democratic votes. Democrats refused to fund Immigration and Customs Enforcement and Border Patrol after federal law enforcement killed two Americans earlier this year. So Congress passed DHS funding for the rest of this year without that immigration money. Now, with just Republican votes, they're hoping to fund the rest of the agency, the Immigration Enforcement Units, for 3 years, the rest of Trump's term. But that's a slower process that we'll see play out over the rest of this month.
11: Okay, so how does money for the president's ballroom project fit into this latest proposal for this plan?
0: Well, it is funding for the Secret Service and targeted at how they will secure that part of the White House. And the money's not as surprising as it might seem. Secret Service is part of the Department of Homeland Security, just like ICE is. And I should note, the money's not for construction of the ballroom, which the White House says so far is funded through private donations. The bill specifically says that the money, in fact, cannot go to any non-security aspect, so no construction funds here. There have been some other long-shot proposals to use taxpayer dollars, but that's just not part of this DHS bill. Democrats are saying a vote on the bill, though, constitutes an up or down vote on the ballroom, so make of that what you will.
11: So if they're relying on just Republican votes, I mean, can they get any more of President Trump's policy priorities passed, such as money for the Iran war?
0: Yeah, they might try and expand this immigration enforcement bill to contain more. But my guess, and it's just a guess, is they're probably not going to do that when this whole process wraps up. Because Republicans have such narrow control in the House, as small as a single vote, depending on who is out sick that day, they probably tactically need to keep this as focused as possible to keep everyone among the House Republicans, among the Senate Republicans, on the same page. There are a lot of rank-and-file House lawmakers who want to go bigger.
11: Okay, so what other things do they want to add?
0: Well, there's the Save America Act. That's Trump's proof of citizenship and election security bill. Some Republicans have also discussed adding affordability-focused provisions since this is a campaign year. But leadership is really pushing to keep it narrow, even though these budget bills do have a reputation, A, as Christmas trees, where everyone gets to tack on a shiny bauble. Speaker Mike Johnson says they'll do something flashier in a future budget bill that comes after this.
11: Okay, and when is this going to get done?
0: Well, we'll know more by the end of next week about what will actually make it into the first draft of this proposal. And then all the fighting really starts. Not to mention, they also have to figure out a farm bill. There's a fight over ethanol and gasoline that's part of that, and Iran war votes, and also reauthorize a key spy tool. That's Section 702 of the Foreign Intelligence Surveillance Act that they've had to use stopgap extension after stopgap extension because Republicans can't reach agreement on it. So this three-year immigration funding bill will have to happen alongside it all.
11: All right, that's NPR congressional reporter Eric McDaniel. Eric, thanks.
0: Thank you, A.
18: This midterm primary season, we've seen consistent overperformance for Democrats, even in red states.
11: The latest NPR PBS News Marist poll helps us understand why that is.
1: NPR senior political editor and correspondent Domenico Montanaro has been sifting through the results and joins me now. Hi, Domenico.
4: Hey, Leila.
1: So what are we learning about the midterm specifically?
4: Well, right now, 6 months from Election Day, Democrats do have a pretty significant advantage, according to the poll. When people were asked if congressional elections were held today, who would they vote for? They chose Democrats by 10 points. That's a pretty big edge if you look at past election performances. Mm. And Democrats also have the edge on a really key factor here, enthusiasm. They're 8 points more likely than Republicans to say they're, quote, very enthusiastic to vote this November. And when it comes to how people voted in 2024, 61% of people who voted for Democrat Kamala Harris say that they're, quote, very enthusiastic, but just 47% of those who voted for Trump say they are.
1: Okay, so it sounds like Democrats have a pretty sizable advantage here. Could that mean a wave election?
4: In previous years, the party with these kinds of numbers would have been thinking about a pretty big wave, you know, but waves nowadays are a lot lower than in the past because there are just way fewer competitive districts. And while Democrats do have the advantage and some key groups who vote with them are fired up, especially white voters with college degrees, other Democratic pillar groups, though, are not as much. Young voters, black voters, Latinos, for example, they're all among the lowest groups in saying that they are very enthusiastic to vote. And we know midterms are much lower turnout affairs than presidential elections. On average, we see about a 30% drop off. So right now, Democrats, certainly the favorites to take back the House, but they have a lot of work to do to shore all that up.
1: Now, we often talk about the fact that Trump's base is particularly loyal through many ups and downs. Do we expect that to hold? Once again,
4: we saw an example of Trump's control over the MAGA base last night in his targeting of Republican state senators in Indiana who defied him on redistricting. Most of them lost. It's one reason why so many Republican elected officials don't cross him. But general elections aren't primaries, and Trump has been really toxic with swing voters. His overall approval rating is the worst it's ever been in our poll. Just 37% approve, while 59% disapprove. That can be a real albatross for Republican candidates across the country, especially when key groups appear to be softening or turning away from Trump. Take, for example, people who make less than $50,000 a year, white men and women without college degrees, rural voters. Shortly after Trump was sworn into office, they all had a positive job approval rating of him. Now that's flipped, and more in each group disapproves of the job that he's doing. Key crossover groups like Latinos and young voters have all moved heavily away from him, and Republicans have the added problem of struggling to turn out Trump's base when he's not on the ballot.
1: That sounds like a lot stacking up against Republicans right now. The economy has been the key issue for many Americans. Gas prices are up because of the war in Iran. Is that what's prompting this low point for the president?
4: Well, to think about it, gas prices seem to be the catalyst for Trump's economic numbers nosediving even farther than where they've been. 8 in 10 say gas prices are straining their household budgets. 63% blame Trump for that increase. 63% also say the economy is not working well for them. Trump's approval on the economy as a result is just 35%. You know, it's really remarkable. He's been lower on the economy in this term than he ever was the first time around, even at his most unpopular.
1: That's NPR's senior political editor and correspondent Domenico Montanaro. Domenico, thank you.
4: You got it.

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2: Good morning. I'm Layla Faldin. The Taiwanese town of Fung Lin calls itself a slow city as part of a movement that values quality of life and local food over hustle. After an earthquake hurt the town's tourism 2 years ago, residents started holding snail races to celebrate their slower pace. The latest was over the weekend. Locals and tourists brought garden snails and watched them crawl across a tablecloth. The winner made it about a foot in just over 3 minutes. It's Morning Edition.
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2: It's Morning Edition from NPR News. I'm Leila Faldin.
4: Jeremy Martinez. Public health authorities in South Africa said today they identified the strain of hantavirus in two people who were on the Dutch cruise ship where the infection killed three passengers. To get a better understanding of this virus, we called Dr. Celine Gounder. She's a professor of medicine and infectious diseases at New York University and editor-at-large for public health at KFF Health News. Doctor, briefly, what is hantavirus and what are its symptoms?
5: Sure. Hantavirus is a family of viruses that's carried by rodents. People usually get infected when they're breathing in dust contaminated with mouse or rat droppings, urine, or saliva. And most infections occur when someone disturbs a rodent-contaminated space. So they might be cleaning out a shed, opening up a building that's been closed for a while, sweeping the basement. And the syndrome that this causes is hantavirus cardiopulmonary syndrome. So it starts with a fever, headaches, and muscle aches, but this can progress quite rapidly to severe breathing problems, heart failure, and shock. Depending on the type of the virus, between 10 and 50% of people who develop that severe form can die.
4: Okay, and what's known about how widespread this outbreak is on this ship and how the passengers were infected?
5: So we know that about eight people have been affected. We have three patients who have died. One remains in intensive care in South Africa. Another has been hospitalized in Zurich. And the ship's doctor was also seriously ill and being transported by plane to the Canary Islands. And another has reported a mild fever. Everyone is being monitored for symptoms now, and they are going to be doing testing. in terms of how this was transmitted, that we're not still 100% sure if this was a common exposure. This is a trip of people who were doing bird watching and other wildlife activities, so trips to islands where you had birds and rodents who could potentially have been a source here. But the other unique thing about this virus is that it's a form of hantavirus, the Andes virus, which has been shown to spread person to person in past outbreaks.
4: And would just two people need to be standing next to each other, maybe speaking? Is that how they would catch it, or would they have to touch each other? What would be the way?
5: When we've seen human-to-human transmission of the Andes virus, it has been very close, prolonged contact. So, for example, a husband and wife. This is not casual contact like we have exposure to COVID or flu, where it can just be somebody you're in the same room with. This really needs to

0: dynamics. Unless you have had direct exposure to rodents or one of the passengers, this is really not of concern for the general public.
1: 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Doctor, thanks.
0: My pleasure.
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8: From Marketplace, I'm Sabri Benishore in New York. United Healthcare, the nation's biggest insurer, announced that it's cutting back on its requirements for prior authorization by 30%. Prior authorization is where your doctor orders a medical procedure or a test or a drug, but you can't get it until your insurance company approves it. From the insurer's perspective, it's a way to cut costs and prevent people from getting expensive or unnecessary care. For doctors and patients, it has been a source of massive frustration. United Health isn't the only one to cut back on the requirement. Other insurers have been doing this in the past year as well. Marketplace's Samantha Fields has more.
9: If you have a chronic health condition, you're probably quite familiar with prior authorization. Amy Killalay at Georgetown Center on Health Insurance Reforms has done a lot of research on coverage for diabetes.
10: And I will say, continuous glucose monitors are often, if not predominantly, covered with prior authorization attached to them.
9: Lots of other durable medical equipment prescribed by a doctor often requires insurer approval too, like insulin pumps and wheelchairs. So do certain surgeries, imaging tests like MRIs, and many prescription drugs and therapies. Kay Pastena at the health policy nonprofit KFF says in polling people with chronic illnesses,
11: after cost, they say that prior authorization is the biggest administrative hassle they have.
9: It's also increasingly an issue even for people who don't have a chronic illness. Pastena says that's likely why there's growing pressure for something to change.
11: It's coming at a time where costs are going up, people are signing up for coverage and then realizing that that's something that they need, the care they need is not being covered.
9: Soon, UnitedHealthcare says it will no longer require prior authorization for certain outpatient surgeries and therapies, some diagnostic tests like echocardiograms, and chiropractic care. I'm Samantha Fields for Marketplace.
8: All right, let's do the numbers.

0: The U.S. and Iran are reportedly close to a deal, and markets like it. Dow, S&P, and NASDAQ futures are all up in the 0.7% to 1.1% range. Dow futures up 445 points. Private payroll processor ADP estimates 109,000 jobs were added to the economy in April, continuing an upward trend.
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0: The U.S. and Iran are reportedly back to negotiating, as we mentioned, and they're close to a deal, according to Axios. It's reporting the deal would involve a moratorium on nuclear enrichment and an end to sanctions. CNBC is reporting Iran is currently considering the proposal. Meanwhile, inside of Iran, the economy is suffering, with more than a million people out of work, food prices spiking, businesses closing, all while the U.S. naval blockade is shrinking Iranian oil exports. For more, we're joined by Javad Salehi Isfahani. He's a professor of economics at Virginia Tech. Good morning.
2: Good morning.
0: What is Iran's economy like right now?
2: Well, it's very much an economy at war. There has been considerable destruction of property and factories. Prices are rising very fast because supplies are limited. Inflation last month was over 100%. So nobody is making any plans about the future because of this awaiting nature. I think the most important characteristic of the economy is that it is waiting for something to happen.
0: How much of this uncertainty that you are describing, how much of it is, you know, the actual bombardment of infrastructure? How much of it is the closure of the strait?
2: Well, the closure of the strait isn't all that important at this time because I think the critical the supplies, those of food, and Iran has other ways of getting food. The land routes has, you know, half a dozen countries border it that can supply Iran with food if it has money. So I don't know how much foreign reserves they have, but as long as they have dollars, they can get their food. The other important thing in Iran is that a lot of industrial establishments were bombed, especially of heavy industries like steel, petrochemicals. Although they did not employ many people, but they have a huge downstream effect. A lot of other factories will not be able to operate. So jobs are being lost at the rate of maybe 100,000 a month. Those are the people that are in huge stress because they're not able to live without the wage and salary and have to depend on cash transfers that the government deposits, which is barely enough to buy daily food.
0: So the government actually has a cash program where it provides people with a certain amount of money, and they've been doing this for a while. How long can efforts like that go on?
2: The main constraint, in a way, is cash, because once the food supplies, the inventories run down, they have to buy new supplies, which can come through Pakistan, through Turkmenistan, Iraq, and Azerbaijan. It's possible that they can buy stuff on credit, especially if the Russians are willing to lend them. Chinese may be able to, in fact, they may be interested in helping Iran survive this, because if Iran falls, both China and Russia stand to lose. So I think on the Iran side, it isn't as deterministic as people imagine sometimes, that they're doing so badly that in a couple of months this spirals. I don't see that. I think that's the kind of exaggerations about Iran that has got us into this difficult situation now.
0: Javad Salehi Isfahani, professor of economics at Virginia Tech, thank you so much.
2: Thank you.
0: There's a lot more to that interview and the state of Iran's economy, as well as how the Iranian people are responding to that economic pressure. You can find that at marketplace.org or on our podcast. In New York, I'm Sabri Benishore with the Marketplace Morning Report. 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
1: Good morning. Iran's Revolutionary Guard says safe passage will be provided for ships out of the Strait of Hormuz. That's after the U.S. paused its own plan for safe passage. How close are the U.S. and Iran to ending the war? This morning edition from NPR News.
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1: The closure of the Strait has driven up the cost of plane tickets, and those prices may never come back down. I'm Leila Faldin.
5: I'm A. Martinez. Some Americans are canceling trips abroad after seeing just how expensive travel has gotten. Also, after cutting staff, is the National Weather Service equipped to put out timely predictions? And the WNBA's Nafisha Collier describes what went into calling out her league's commissioner and negotiating the contract that came after. It's Wednesday, May 6th. Fellow WNBA star Angel Reese turns 24 years old today. News is next.
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4: 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I'm Junior Stone. Thank you very much for joining us as we broadcast live from the Patterson-Troike Media Center and studios in the campus of Texarkana College. It is 8:01 on this Wednesday morning, the 6th of May, 2026. Steady as we go. Thank you very much for joining us, my friends. Time to roll on, get through. Show there is nothing to. May rain out there, but there is sunshine on a cloudy day. Let's take a look at what's going on in local and regional news. A routine Saturday afternoon patrol ended in a significant arrest after Brewster County deputies intercepted an alleged human smuggling attempt south of Marathon. Canathera Williamson, a resident of Texarkana, is now in custody facing multiple felony charges following a high-stakes traffic stop. During the roadside investigation, deputies discovered Williamson was allegedly transporting 8 undocumented individuals. The group included 7 males, 1 female, with investigators identifying their country of origin as Mexico and Venezuela. The discovery immediately shifted the nature of the stop from a traffic violation to a criminal human smuggling operation. Williamson was arrested at the scene and charged with 8 felony counts of smuggling of persons. He was transported to the Brewster County Jail for booking. Meanwhile, the 8 individuals found in his vehicle were transferred to the custody of the U.S. Border Patrol agents for formal processing and eventual removal from the country. Texas authorities have remained on high alert in the Brewster County region as vast stretches of highway south of Marathon are frequently monitored for illicit transit activity. This latest arrest underscores the ongoing collaborative efforts between local law enforcement and federal border agencies to disrupt smuggling operations in West Texas. What began as a routine Texarkana-Arkansas Board of Directors meeting Monday night escalated into multiple heated discussions over financial oversight, grant transparency, and community representation. The board approved several infrastructure and administrative items, including engineering contracts tied to the 2025 Street Bond Rehabilitation Program. Planned investments will address Broadmoor Drive, Lone Oak Avenue, Pinson Drive, and recently added Washington Street. Debate intensified over a resolution to renew the city's audit contract with Forvis Mazars for 2025. Director Jewell questioned annual 3% fee increases and urged the city to issue a request for proposals to compare costs. Director Harris suggested using the state auditors, citing lower costs used by the county and school officials. City staff and Mayor Alan Brown responded that municipal audits are highly specialized and that state audits often fail to meet the requirements tied to municipal bonding. The resolution ultimately passed, with Harris casting the one lone dissenting vote. The board also scrutinized the Advertising and Promotion A&P Commission after learning that a $15,000 grant was awarded to a fishing tournament despite prior statements that 2025 grant funding would be paused to rebuild reserves. Directors raised concerns that approving select requests while denying others creates a perception of favoritism. Commissioners defended the decision, saying the decision was urgent after the event moved from Texas to Arkansas and noting they had to retain discretion to hear individual applications outside a formal grant cycle. The most contentious moment came after discussion of efforts to bring a grocery store back to College Hill. City Manager Tyler Richards announced a new public survey to gauge community needs, prompting Director Harris to question why ward representatives excluded from discussion with the Chamber of Commerce. Richards said he attempted to contact him without response, a claim Harris disputed, leading Mayor Brown to restore order. And about 25 people concerned about the prospect of a data center being built in Bowie County spoke for 90 minutes during a Tex America Center Board subcommittee meeting on Tuesday. At times, with visible passion, one after another said they were worried about water usage, power consumption, environmental safety, and noise and light pollution. CEO Scott Norton sought to allay fears by explaining how TAC regulates its tenants, but few in attendance seemed fully satisfied with his response. Support for NPR comes from the estate of Joan B. Kroc, whose bequest serves as an enduring investment in the future of public radio and seeks to help NPR produce programming that meets the highest standards of public service in journalism and cultural expression. Taking a look at your weather forecast, expecting a high of 65 today with scattered showers and thunderstorms in the morning. Chance of rain 50%. Cloudy skies tonight with a low of 52 and partly cloudy on Thursday, high of 76. Right now, clouds and 65. I'm Junior Stone. 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More news coming from NPR's Morning Edition. Don't forget, opening markets at the bottom of the hour.
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6: NPR News, Amy Martinez in Los Angeles, California.
7: And I'm Leila Fadil in Washington, D.C. Iran's Revolutionary Guard says safe passage will be provided through the Strait of Hormuz under new procedures that it did not specify.
8: The move comes after President Trump paused a short-lived U.S. military operation to get ships out of the strait and protect them from Iranian attacks. President Trump posted this morning on social media that the war could come to an end and the critical shipping passage would be, quote, open to all. But he also warned that if Iran doesn't agree to a final plan, then bombing will resume. On Tuesday, Secretary of State Marco Rubio said combat operations in Iran were over. Coming up, we'll ask a former U.S. special envoy for Iran about where that leaves diplomatic efforts to end the war. We begin, though, with the latest developments.
7: NPR's White House correspondent Franco Ordonez joins us now to talk about this. Good morning.
9: Good morning, Lena.
7: You know, Franco, we've heard the president say the war is over, nearly over, will be over in 2 weeks, several times now. Is it actually over this time?
9: Yeah, I mean, we really don't know. I mean, Rubio says the focus now is on negotiations and that the U.S. is only going to be involved in defensive operations.
10: What that means is very simple. There's no shooting unless we're shot at first. Okay, we're not attacking them. But if they're attacking us or they're attacking a ship, you need to respond to that.
9: But to your point, I mean, we also heard earlier in the day Trump expressing frustration that Iran's leaders had yet to capitulate after 2 months of U.S. military and economic pressure.
2: They should wave the flag, the white flag of surrender. In hockey, they say uncle, right?
9: You know, it just shows how things just are changing all the time.
7: Yeah. Last night, Trump also touted what he called progress towards an agreement with Iran. Has there actually been progress?
9: Yeah, it's interesting because Trump's words were very different than some of the messaging being delivered by Rubio, who told us yesterday that the two sides were still trying to figure out what the specific issues each side were willing to negotiate about.
10: That's the object of this diplomacy, is to come up with some level of understanding about what are the topics that they've agreed to negotiate on. We don't have to have the actual agreement written out in one day. This is highly complex and highly technical. But we have to have a diplomatic solution that is very clear about the topics that they are willing to negotiate on and the extent and the concessions they're willing to make at the front end in order to make those talks worthwhile.
9: I mean, Layla, that makes it sound like they're very early in the process, which, again, is very different than the, you know, great progress that Trump is portraying.
7: Yeah, I mean, and the big issue, right, is still the Strait of Hormuz. More than 100 ships a day used to travel through that waterway before the war. And it's only since the U.S. and Israel started this war that Iran took control of the Strait. So if combat operations are over, as we heard from Rubio, what happens with the Strait?
9: Yeah, I mean, that was Rubio's big push. And he said under no circumstances can the U.S. allow Iran to normalize the idea that they can control the waterway. But he also stopped short of saying what action would take place.
7: Now, the Secretary of State briefed the press on this latest development. Is that unusual?
9: Well, I mean, the administration really came across the board yesterday with a stepped-up message about the war. Defense Secretary Pete Hegseth, Joint Chiefs of Staff Dan Kane briefed reporters. Trump also took questions. And it just comes at such a big moment in the conflict as Americans continue to feel kind of the economic pinch of all this. Mm-hmm. And Rubio said that Iran needed to make a sensible choice that leads them to reconstruction and prosperity.
10: The alternative is growing isolation, economic collapse, and ultimately total defeat. I know what the right choice is for Iran. I hope that the people over there making decisions will make the right one.
9: Yeah, I mean, the message boils down to a mix of de-escalation combined with this kind of tough talk. And it can be confusing at times.
7: That's White House correspondent Franco Ordonez. Thank you, Franco.
9: Thank you, Lynn.
11: Robert Malley joins us now to discuss how this pause of guiding vessels out of the Strait of Hormuz fits with broader U.S. strategy. He served as a U.S. special envoy for Iran under the Biden administration and was also one of the negotiators in the 2015 nuclear deal with Iran. He's now a lecturer and senior fellow at the Yale Jackson School of Global Affairs. Robert, I want to read something that you posted on X yesterday, your translation of President Trump's pause. I'm backing down because I'm winning so badly, but if that's what it takes to de-escalate and try to seriously negotiate a deal, why not? It sounds like you don't have confidence in the president's decision.
12: Oh, it's not a matter of confidence in the president's decision. I think what I didn't have confidence was in his Project Freedom, which was this notion that the U.S. would try to militarily open the Strait of Hormuz, which I think was always an illusory attempt and one more of a series of zigzagging policies. So he's presenting it as military success. I think it's pretty clear that it didn't meet its objectives. My point is, if this is what is needed to then justify a return to more serious negotiations, fine, I'll take it. I think that's what needs to happen. The war needs to end. The Strait needs to be open, and there needs to be a way to find a sustainable deal with Iran. And that's sort of always been the objective, rather than what we heard again the president say, which is Iran needs to capitulate. They're not going to capitulate. There is a road to a deal, and we'll see whether we get there.
11: Is the president on that road? Does it sound plausible to you that the U.S. and Iran are really making, quote, great progress, as he has put it?
12: So I've been on this program before where those words were already ringing in my ears, so I have to be a bit careful. But there are reports, media reports at least, and some reports from people who are involved in the back and forth conveying of messages that some progress has been made. That and what Secretary Rubio said yesterday was significant in the sense that what he's talking about is a framework agreement. In other words, a broad set of principles that the two sides would agree on, which could at least lead to de-escalation, end of any active phase of war, partial reopening of the Strait at least to begin with, even though they will then need much more time to negotiate the details. It was always, again, a fantasy to think that everything could be resolved in a day or two, but at least maybe you could have the framework in place, de-escalate, allow normal commercial traffic or some semblance of normality to be restored, and then deal with the tough issues, including the nuclear one.
11: So, Robert, I've been looking all morning long at a live tracker of crude oil prices. They opened at $102. They're now under 90. So I'm wondering, if does the market maybe give us a sense of how close this negotiation or how much progress they have made? Do they seem to have confidence in it?
12: Well, I mean, I think the market's been wrong before, and a lot of what we hear is often market manipulation by the administration. Again, I'm not saying that in this case it's not serious. Some people I've talked to say this is the closest they've been, the two sides have been to a deal, so that's very possible, and that would be encouraging. But the market has fluctuated in ways that seem to have no correlation with what's actually happening, partly because we don't know what's happening. I mean, your last segment, you were speaking about confusion. I think that's not just the word of the day, it's the word of the month, because the president says one thing one day, he says something very different the next, and we just don't know whether he's going to stick to his course of action for more than 24 hours. At this point, the odds of a deal seem better than they were 24 hours ago, which may explain perhaps an overreaction by the markets.
11: That unpredictability of President Trump, you've negotiated with the Iranians in the past. Any sense of whether that unpredictability is an effective pressure tactic?
12: You know, unpredictability can help. It doesn't help if it's so unpredictable that nobody knows whether what the president says one day is going to stick, because that's not unpredictability, it's unreliability. And there's a big difference between the two. And don't forget, this is a president who twice before in the middle of negotiations ordered strikes on Iran. So you add that to the fact that they can't really follow what the president is saying because it's such a zigzag. I don't think it's an asset anymore. I think it's become a real liability.
11: One more thing, Robert. Both sides have traded various iterations of multi-point plans. How far has the U.S. strayed from Trump's initial peace plan?
12: I don't really know what his initial peace plan was. I mean, he is, again, one of the advantages of the way he's proceeded from his point of view is that he's given such a dizzying array of plans and objectives that he could always say at one point that he achieved one of the many versions that he put forward. So I don't know how close they are. Again, at the end of the day, what matters is that the war ends and people around the world no longer suffer from its consequences.
11: That's Robert Malley, former U.S. Special Envoy for Iran under the Biden administration. Robert, thanks a lot.
12: Thank you.
7: An Israeli-Lebanese ceasefire is officially in place, but fighting between Israel and the militant group Hezbollah has significantly escalated in southern Lebanon. The United Nations says this week saw the most intense attacks since the truce went into effect in mid-April. And NPR's Jane Arav has more from Beirut.
13: It's called a ceasefire, but it doesn't look like one. Israel originally declared a buffer zone in South Lebanon, leveling homes and driving out residents in what it says are attacks on Iran-backed Hezbollah. Recently, the Israeli military has been striking villages beyond that zone, and fighting with the militant group has intensified. Here's UN spokesperson Stéphane Dujarric in New York Tuesday.
14: Our peacekeeping mission in southern Lebanon reported that yesterday saw the highest number of exchanges of fire between the Israeli Defense Forces and armed groups, including Hezbollah.
13: That number, according to UN peacekeepers, 619 attacks by Israeli forces into Lebanon and 30 Hezbollah attacks targeting Israel, the highest since the April 16th ceasefire. The attacks have forced more than 1 million Lebanese from their homes since March, according to the UN. Many with little prospect of returning, as Israel levels entire neighborhoods in both Muslim and Christian towns. Israel says it's destroying Hezbollah infrastructure, but does not provide proof. It says it's targeting Hezbollah fighters, but Lebanon's health ministry says at least 270 women, 170 children, and more than 100 medics are among at least 2,600 people killed in Israeli attacks since the fighting began 2 months ago. And people are going hungry, according to Dujarric, the UN spokesperson.
14: The humanitarian situation continues to deteriorate, with nearly a quarter of the population in Lebanon now facing acute food insecurity.
13: Hezbollah has been seen by many as safeguarding Lebanon's sovereignty, but it doesn't answer to the Lebanese government. Lebanon has been exploring negotiations with Israel. Hezbollah, though, and many but not all Lebanese, say that Lebanon shouldn't negotiate while under attack. Jane Arraf, NPR News, Beirut.

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4: 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I'm Leila Faldin.
5: I'm Martinez.
6: And I'm Steve Inskeep. The women's pro basketball season begins Friday, and we have a video interview with a WNBA player who pushed for the new contract that has multiplied players' pay this season. Nafisa Collier is a power forward for the Minnesota Lynx. Now, during this interview, I had laryngitis and sounded like this.
7: This is going to be great in spite of my voice. Looking forward to this conversation.
8: It's nice and raspy.
7: Oh, thanks. Louis Armstrong.
8: Yeah, exactly.
6: Collier was wearing a medical boot on one foot, so we were both playing hurt.
9: Here's Collier. Thought about the three. Trying to take it at Jones. And able to make it in.
6: Her injuries came in last year's playoffs. We're hearing Collier play there on ESPN. She had to have surgery this spring and will miss the start of the season. We met at the practice facility the Lynx share with the men's team, the Timberwolves. We were in a room overlooking two practice courts, one for men, one for the women, identical, except for the logos.
8: So we really want for nothing here, which is amazing to have ownership like that. Everything that they have access to, like, you know, chefs, massage therapists, cold tub, the courts, everything is equal.
6: Collier grew up in Missouri, playing in a travel league that her parents started. She arrived at the WNBA in 2019, just in time for its popularity to explode. A scrappy sport with small crowds drew more attention from fans who see their support for the game as support for equality. Collier has co-founded her own off-season league. She became vice president of the Players Union, and she feels like a business person as much as an athlete.
8: When you first come into the league, for me, it's about the stardom of it. Like, you're fulfilling your dream of playing in the WNBA and you're making more money than you've ever made. In retrospect, it's like not that much money, but it feels like a lot at the time. But as you grow older, you start thinking about how this is so, it's not forever. So you have to start thinking like a business person to make sure that you're maximizing your time while you're playing to make the money that you can to set yourself up for the future, whatever that looks like. And so that turns you into a business person.
6: Women's basketball has a lot more business to do, with attendance and TV revenues up in recent years. The new contract acknowledges the players by sharply increasing their share of the revenue.
8: What we did was transformational in our sport, and I think in women's sport in general, that is something that's going to affect people way after us.
7: Although you are not equal to the men in this respect.
8: No.
7: You get 20%, the men get 50%.
8: Yes, they do. It's different, though. For a couple different reasons. Even though that's not like where we want to end up, it's a huge step for us, and it's where our league is at. The men do make a lot more revenue, so they're able to do that and still sustain on both sides.
6: The negotiations for this contract were just getting underway when Nafisa Collier took a risk. At a press conference, she read a prepared statement denouncing the WNBA commissioner, Kathy Engelbert, by name.
8: The league has made it clear it isn't about innovation, it isn't about collaboration, it's about control and power.
6: Collier criticized the refs and rough play on the court. She said even huge stars like Caitlin Clark were grossly underpaid.
8: We have the best players in the world. We have the best fans in the world. But right now, we have the worst leadership in the world.
7: Worst leadership in the world. What was it like to call out your commissioner that way and then have to deal with her afterward?
8: Thinking about the state of the world right now, I think that's a little dramatic.
7: But you said it.
8: Yes. I mean, it was tense for a while, just between the players and the league in general. I am still happy that I did it, and I think it had the intended effect of moving our negotiations along. I think an unintended consequence would be, like, I never want someone's personal life affected the way that it was for her. She got a lot of backlash for that. And what I was talking about was professionally. And when you take things personally, I think it, you know, that was an unintended consequence for sure.
7: But you were saying in that news conference, you don't really care about the players. You don't care about their health. Mm-hmm. You don't care about the quality of the sport.
8: Mm-hmm. Yes, and I think someone in that position professionally, like, you need people who do care about those things. I think she's a great businesswoman. But I think, especially now where we are with our sport, like, you have to be able to connect with your players. And I thought that part was missing.
7: Did you have a conversation about those accusations you had made with her?
8: Previously, yes.
7: How'd that turn out?
8: After. Oh, after. No, I didn't.
7: Never since.
8: No. Mm-mm.
6: The new contract increases salaries by so much that this year's lowest paid player makes more than last year's highest paid player. Collier signed a contract for $1.4 million, which is the maximum possible, and it's for just one season, creating possibilities for next year.
8: I think we're just scratching the surface of women's sports. I think we're finally getting to the point where we're given the platform to be able to show people and showcase what we have. And so this is brand new. So how can this be the end or the pinnacle? This is just the beginning.
6: Here's one sign of the growth of women's basketball. Collier says fans who gamble have discovered her league.
8: But people are crazy, for sure. Like, you get death threats because you didn't make a free throw. At the same time,
7: literally get death threats.
8: Yeah, literally.
7: Oh my God.
8: Yeah. But on the positive side of that, it means the sport is growing, because we didn't have sports betting in women's basketball a couple years ago.
7: Nobody was interested.
8: Yeah. When you start getting the casual fan, that means that you're growing. You're not just having the diehard fans who have to go, you know, years before on Facebook to a link to YouTube to find it. Like, we are so much more accessible now that you do have the casual fan and the bettors and whatever it is. And that is great for us, honestly.
7: When would you know if it went too far?
8: In terms of safety for players, I think it's definitely something you think about. Because even though, like, you get these threats and you don't take them too seriously, you never know what people are going to do. Like, what is going to be the straw that breaks the camel's back? But that's why we have security. We take precautions. You don't post your location, things like that. Like, you just have to do everything you can to stay safe. And that's what comes with being on TV and being so visible as we are. Unfortunately, that's the dark side of it. You know, we have to do what we can to stay safe in that way and take care of ourselves.
7: You also have to trust your teammates not to be sucked in.
8: With the gambling you're talking about? Yes, I mean, obviously it's illegal, so you hope no one would do it. But also just, like, the integrity of the sport. I think most people, one, want to uphold that integrity, and two, you don't want to risk it. Like, this is the first time that a lot of us are making real money, and do you want to risk that for something like gambling? And that's my mindset. I think that's a lot of people's mindset. And you never want to think that of any of your teammates. I've never seen it myself, so I hope it stays that way.
6: Nafisa Collier at the practice facility for the Minnesota Lynx. She will miss the team's season opener because of that surgery, but is determined to be there at the end and is thinking about her first championship. You can watch our video interview on the NPR app or on YouTube. This is NPR News.
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5: This is KTXK. 91.5 FM Think Radio. I'm Junior Stone. Thank you very much for joining us this morning. It's 8:30. Coming up on 8:31, the bell's rung. The trading has begun. Let's take a look at the numbers coming in from the street. Starting off, we're in positive territory at first few moments of live floor trading with the Dow up 487.86. We're almost a full percentage point at 49,786.11. The NASDAQ is up 157.12, or just over 6 tenths, at 25,483.25. The S&P is up 47.87, or almost 7 tenths, at 7,307.09. In your commodities exchange, first few moments of live floor trading, starting off in the energy sector, barrel of crude oil is down 5.61 percentage points, or $5.75. At $96.49 a barrel, Brent crude is down almost 6 percentage points, or $6.60, at $103.27 a barrel. Unleaded gasoline is down 4 4/10, or almost 16 cents, at $3.46 a gallon. Precious metal, gold is up almost 3%, or $131.43, at $4,687.13 an ounce. Silver is up 5 3/4 percentage points, or $4.18, at $76.97 a barrel. In other business news, U.S. health regulators announced their first authorization of fruit-flavored electronic cigarettes intended for adult smokers. The Tuesday announcement for the FDA is a major shift that comes after months of appeals to the Trump White House from the vaping industry. As a presidential candidate, Donald Trump promised to save the vaping industry, but action on vaping and other tobacco policies has taken a back seat at the FDA. Stay tuned. We got 1A coming at the top of the hour, deep dive below the headlines. Steve Mitchell with the News Hour at noon. All things considered in the afternoon, old-time radio theater taking us into and classical music through what may be a rainy night. I'll be back for the afternoon news flow. Hang around. The news flow continues here on a Wednesday, and you're listening to KTXK. God bless, and stick around.
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1: 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I'm Leila Fadel in Washington, D.C.
2: And May Martinez in Los Angeles, California. Flying is more expensive than it was just a few months ago. The war with Iran has caused jet fuel prices to nearly double since the start of the year. NPR's Stephen Bisaha reports some Americans are changing their vacation plans.
3: It has been a rough year for flyers. Canceled flights, long security lines, and expensive tickets. James Ridgway just landed back home at the D.C. airport, and he's considering canceling his next trip this summer because the cost for his flights has gone up thousands of dollars.
4: We have tickets to see The Cure in Ireland, and I don't think we'll be able to swing it.
3: You're canceling your trip to see The Cure because of the ticket prices?
4: Yeah.
3: Sounds really disappointing.
4: But yeah, it is very disappointing, yeah.
3: Not every fare has jumped up by thousands of dollars. The Ridgeways were planning to fly business class and make multiple stops. But on average, international tickets are up about $150 compared to a year ago, according to the travel site Kayak. James' wife, Lee Ridgeway, used to study in Ireland. She says it's never been this expensive to get there.
5: I guess we'll just sit around and wait for airline tickets to get back down and come up with something at a later date.
3: But those lower prices might not come back. That's according to Arlene Hogan. She owns the travel advisor company Vacays for You.
6: I don't believe you're going to see prices going back to normal.
3: Do you mean like not go back to normal this year or like ever?
6: Ever.
3: United CEO Scott Kirby is talking about this too. During a recent earnings call, he said higher prices could stick around after the war with Iran ends. Hogan recently took her own trip to meet up with other travel agency owners, and they're seeing the toll those higher airline prices are taking on flyers.
6: It was very eye-opening because we all had the same challenges. We're all seeing a dip in bookings.
3: Hogan's bookings dropped about 10.5% for the fall. Most of her customers already booked their summer trips. And those who are still booking are avoiding those long-haul, far-off destinations.
6: They are going to be suffering the most. We're definitely seeing that for Europe.
3: The European Union is worried about a possible jet fuel shortage, and that's sending prices up and also leading some airlines to cancel flights. Lufthansa has already canceled 20,000 flights through October. So Hogan says many Americans are choosing trips closer to home. Her customers are also worried about conflicts overseas, like the war with Iran. So Hawaii it is.
6: Yes, Hawaii is hot, even though Hawaii is an expensive destination when you think about it. However, it gives people a sense of security because it's still the United States. It still gives you that tropical feel.
3: And while tickets to Hawaii are not cheap, they have not gone up much. On average, a one-way ticket to Honolulu in late April only went up $12 compared to the same time last year, according to Kayak's airfare dashboard. A ticket to London, up about $350. Stephen Bisaha, NPR News.
1: The National Weather Service has lost hundreds of workers in President Trump's second term. Is that making its predictions worse? Frank Morris of member station KCUR reports on a tornado outbreak that took forecasters by surprise.
7: Early on April 13th, the National Weather Service forecast almost no chance of tornadoes in east central Kansas. But that evening, several twisters tore across the region. The next morning in Ottawa, Kansas, volunteers shoveled broken glass and debris, while Colton George, who rode out the storm in a hotel basement, came to grips with a tornado that ripped apart his hotel room, scattered his belongings, and turned his life upside down.
8: Well, I was laughing about it, honestly. Had a few beers in me. Then you walk out and it's surreal. You're like, damn, you're homeless now.
7: He wasn't hurt, though, because the National Weather Service issued a warning in time for George to take shelter. In fact, no one was seriously hurt. That's the good news. But Weather Service forecasters typically know hours in advance where tornadoes are likely, and this time they didn't.
9: I'll tell you, forecasting in general, it has been degraded.
7: John Morales, a TV weatherman with four decades of experience, says that a couple of years ago, the National Weather Service would have released weather balloons all across the country, precisely at 7 a.m. Eastern Time. But that didn't happen the morning of the storm.
9: That particular day, on the morning cycle of weather balloon releases, there were vast areas of the Midwest, Southwest, and Intermountain West that did not have a weather balloon release.
7: The balloons did go up eventually, but by then, storms were already brewing over Kansas. Weather balloons are basically just enormous party balloons, dangling $100 gizmos the size of cell phones that measure temperature, air pressure, and humidity as they rise through the atmosphere. Morales says some Weather Service offices no longer have staff available for pre-dawn launches.
9: So you see them being released during office hours as opposed to the hours that where we really need them.
7: The National Weather Service says almost all of its approximately 92 weather balloon launch sites are functioning normally, with only a few missed launches. It says its forecasts keep getting better and better thanks to more powerful computers and increasingly sophisticated forecasting models. Those models are only as good as the information fed into them. Satellites and hundreds of ground-level weather stations generate reams of data. But the weather balloon piece is crucial. Take it out, and retired National Weather Service meteorologist Alan Girard says you're running a real-time experiment.
10: Okay, well, what happens if you take a significant number of the balloons that we would normally release in the morning and delay them to midday? How is that going to impact our forecasts?
7: It's tough to tell how weather balloon data that was never collected may have changed forecasts. But anecdotally, the results haven't been great. Weeks before the surprise tornadoes in Kansas, a similar situation popped up in Michigan. Weather Service forecasters put the state at only marginal risk of tornadoes before deadly twisters struck the state.
11: I mean, this is literally life and death decisions that get made based on the warning systems.
7: Kansas Congresswoman Sherese Davids, a Democrat, says the Trump administration hobbled the National Weather Service last year. It shed almost 600 employees through DOGE cuts and retirements. Then it turned around and hired 200 new employees. But those newbies will take months to train, and David says forecasts are suffering.
11: Meteorologists are saying that data collection is starting to lag, that we aren't continuing to keep people the safest that we possibly can.
7: It's not for lack of trying. Girard says his former Weather Service colleagues are doing their best.
10: Weather Service employees overwhelmingly are very dedicated, mission focused, so they're going to try to minimize impacts on their mission as much as they possibly can.
7: Government forecasters are facing more dark clouds on the horizon. Droid says the proposed White House budget would essentially eliminate federal weather research and cap the Weather Service budget at about this year's level. What's more, he says a big agency reorganization is due to be announced this summer at about the start of hurricane season. For NPR News, I'm Frank Morris in Kansas City.
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12: 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Offering interior ideas to furnish your home, from lights and light fixtures to handmade glass art by James Hayes of Pine Bluff. Jay Brown also has a selection of coffee table books on many topics for reading, decorative art, and gift ideas for anyone, plus floral needs for any occasion. Jay Brown for the Home, 121 College Drive, just off State Line in Texarkana. 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Since 1994, the Wayne Garrison Charitable Trust with Cadence Bank Asset Management and Trust has benefited worthwhile charitable organizations. The Wayne Garrison Charitable Trust also believes that public broadcasting is a vital part of an informed community.
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2: Good morning, me Martinez. After Pope Leo moved to Vatican City, he called his bank in Chicago to change his address. Even though he answered all the security questions, the representative insisted he come into the branch, which he could not. When he told her he was Pope Leo, she hung up. Eventually, the bank president helped Pope Leo sort things out. To me, the divine miracle in this story is that when the Pope called customer service, he actually spoke to a real human being. It's Morning Edition.
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1: It's Morning Edition from NPR News. I'm Leila Fadel.
2: And Mae Martinez. The U.S. military is reminding both allies and foes it has not lost its focus on Asia, even with its significant deployments to the Middle East. NPR's Anthony Kuhn reports from northern Luzon Island in the Philippines, where the U.S. is staging its biggest ever annual drills close to two regional flashpoints, Taiwan and the South China Sea. And a warning that this story includes the sound of gunfire.
13: Rocket artillery rounds blast out of the dunes and trail smoke over the shore. General Ronald Clark, commander of the U.S. Army Pacific, explains the setup on the beach.
14: From positions on land, we're going to conduct this counter-landing live fire to prevent an adversary from potentially seizing this key terrain.
13: Filipino soldiers are dug in to the north, Japanese to the south. Seven nations, including France, Australia, New Zealand, and Canada, have sent more than 17,000 troops to the exercises, known in Tagalog as balikatan, or shoulder-to-shoulder. Any imaginary enemies that make it past the aircraft and artillery are met on the beach with small arms fire. Japan has not sent combat troops to the Philippines since 1941, when the Imperial Army landed about 50 miles south of here, 3 days after attacking Pearl Harbor. Colonel Sho Tomino commands a Japanese amphibious regiment. Japan's constitution bans it from waging war. But Tomino says he can be here because a Japan-Philippines agreement took effect last year, allowing joint military training in each other's countries.
15: Despite the language barrier, through this series of exercises, by working side by side and shoulder to shoulder, I firmly believe that we can conduct operations together.
13: The U.S. is incorporating weapons and tactics used in other conflicts into the Balikatan drills. Sergeant Austin DeFreitas prepares a small drone which can carry explosives.
16: They're pretty much just kamikaze one-way drones. They don't come back. Right here are the goggles we fly with. It's how you see through the camera right here. And then it's just simple controller, fly like a video game pretty much.
13: The U.S. Army is also deploying missiles to the first island chain, which includes the Philippines and Japan, to deter Chinese ships. Air and sea power are usually seen as the decisive forces in the Pacific, but that's changing, says 25th Infantry Division Commander Major General James Bartholomew III.
17: What we're learning from watching the fighting in Ukraine and in other places in the world is that the benefit of land forces to control seas cannot be denied.
13: Some experts warn that deploying more U.S. missiles around China could lead to military escalation. General Clark sees it differently.
18: It's not about escalation, it's really about deterrence. I mean, what you're looking at on this beachhead is a defense in depth. So it's a defensive measure. It's not an offensive operation. It's basically to defend against an aggressor.
13: Richard Haydarian is a Filipino political scientist based in Oxford, England. He argues that the Philippines' only option is to strengthen military deterrence against China because it's too close to Taiwan geographically and too close to the U.S. as an ally.
19: the Philippines just declaring neutrality is not tenable. And I don't think

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3: From Marketplace, I'm Sabri Benishore in New York. The U.S. and Iran are reportedly back to working on an end to the war, and sources say a deal is close, according to Reuters. Axios is reporting the deal would involve a moratorium on nuclear enrichment and an end to sanctions. Oil is down. Markets are up. Russ Mould is investment director at the U.K.-based investment platform AJ Bell and is here to talk about it all. Hi, Russ.
5: Good day to you, Sabri. Hope you're well.
3: So we have had so much back and forth. The straits open, the straits closed. Peace deal coming, peace deal failed. Are markets taking this time seriously?
5: They're taking it all very seriously. They're possibly not paying quite so much attention to the presidential social media posts as they once were, given the toing and froing. But I think they were worried about the potential for an escalation between Washington and Tehran yesterday. So they seem relieved that there's been a backing off from those skirmishes after a day, and that the ceasefire is held, and that there is potential for a peace proposal on the table. And you can see that reflected in how the S&P 500 and NASDAQ stock indices hit record highs on Tuesday, and how the oil price on the West Texas Intermediate benchmark for the U.S. has gone back below $100 a barrel.
3: Yeah, you know, oil prices, they have gone up, they have gone down, currently down, as you mentioned. But gas prices, they just keep going up in the U.S., $4.50 a gallon is where they're at today, which is a record. Why is that? And would gas prices continue to rise even if the war winds down?
5: Clearly, if there is a peaceful solution that frees up the release of crude and means that refiners can get supply, you would like to think over time the price of gasoline at the pump will come down, but it may take time, given that tankers need to get back to the Middle East, they need to put the stuff in the ship, they need to get the ship to the right destination. So it may not be an instant solution, even if it happens, as we all hope it will soon.
3: AMD reported earnings, it projected very strong growth, its stock shot up. How much have earnings played a role in the stock market's record numbers as opposed to, you know, news from the war?
5: Markets have been pleased to see a ceasefire, and they've taken the view that if things aren't escalating, then at some stage they're going to de-escalate and there'll be a peaceful solution. Equally, as you say, Sabri, earnings have been phenomenally strong in the first quarter. Tech has largely led the way. You saw that from AMD yesterday, and you look at the

0: stocks in the S&P 500, Intel, Micron, Qualcomm, Lam Research and Western Digital, all tech stocks, all related to AI and that theme. So, yes, earnings probably have been a key factor in the strength that we've seen in the market since, you know, the March lows.
1: Russ Mould, Investment Director at AJ Bell, thank you so much.
0: Appreciate your time.
1: All right, let's do the numbers. Brent crude is down 6% to $103 a barrel. West Texas Intermediate, that's U.S.-based oil, is down 6% as well to $96 a barrel. The Dow is up a full percent. S&P 500 up 0.8%. NASDAQ up 0.1%.
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1: So, a peace deal may or may not be coming, but meanwhile, inside Iran, the economy is suffering. 1 million people are out of work. Food prices are spiking. Businesses are closing. Before the war, economic pressure contributed to mass anti-government protests. Now, the Iranian people are facing new economic hardships. Javad Salehi Isfahani is a professor of economics at Virginia Tech and is here to talk about it. Good morning.
3: Good morning.
1: This is kind of a fraught question, but who do you think Iranians blame for this economic situation?
3: Well, that's a very interesting question, too, because the answer to it has changed since the war started. I think before the war, the average person would blame the government because sanctions were kind of an invisible barrier, and it was easy to blame high prices and shortages on these two favorite explanations, inefficiency and corruption, mismanagement and corruption. You constantly heard that. But since the war started, it's as if all the damages the sanctions were causing became visible. And the government, not only it wasn't standing by the side, it was actively trying to help people survive this. So I think the government has reinvented itself, repositioned itself on the side of the people opposing these two characters that are not very much like in Iran at all, President Trump and Prime Minister Netanyahu.
1: So it sounds like this experience has galvanized the Iranian people. Does that mean economic pressure would not as easily be able to force Iranian leaders to negotiate a quicker end to the war, do you think?
3: Yes, I think that is fair to say, and partly because the government also has a strong repressive apparatus. So the opposition is cramped under the circumstances. They can't really do a whole lot. I suspect that the Iranians can manage another maybe 20-30% decline in living standards. They've already lost quite a bit in the last year. And in a situation like that, you kind of get used to living in difficult times, and marginal declines do not precipitate coming to the street and facing armed guards. So, you know, that's a situation that's very difficult from the distance, from my position, to read. But I can tell you that opinions about the war have changed drastically, whereas maybe a fair size of the population, maybe a majority, saw the possibility that aerial bombardment would help them get rid of the Islamic Republic. They now see it as mostly destroying productive capacity and making life much harder than it was.
1: Javad Salehi Isfahani, professor of economics at Virginia Tech. Thank you so much.
3: Thank you.
1: A lot more of that interview at marketplace.org. I'm Sabri Benishore with the Marketplace Morning Report. 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
5: Selected clerk for the criminal court. State lawmakers try to eliminate the job. What the fight says about state versus local power. From WAMU and NPR in Washington, this is 1A. Jen White. Today on 1A, a story suggested by one of you. Calvin Duncan spent nearly three decades incarcerated for a murder in a Louisiana prison, and while there learned the law to advocate for his case. He was eventually exonerated, and last year won a race to become the next records keeper of New Orleans criminal court. But Louisiana's legislature pushed to change the court system and eliminate his position. We hear from Duncan about the experience, and later we get into state preemptions when states tell local governments what laws they can and can't have. That's coming up after this news.
6: Live from NPR News in Washington, I'm Corva Coleman. Iran's Revolutionary Guard is saying safe passage will be provided to ships through the Strait of Hormuz, but didn't say how that would happen. This came after President Trump suspended a similar U.S. operation, saying he is waiting on a deal with Iran. Indiana State Senate Republicans who opposed congressional redistricting were largely defeated in yesterday's primary elections. President Trump had called for their ouster. From member station WFYI, Ben Thorpe reports the results show Trump's continued sway in Indiana.
7: A majority of incumbent Indiana senators lost their primary elections after months of political threats and millions of dollars pitted against them. Incumbents argued their constituents didn't want redistricting during the vote last year, but now most of them have been voted out. Laura Merrifield Wilson is a professor of political science at the University of Indianapolis. She says in U.S. politics, incumbents usually win.
8: It's highly unusual to see so many challengers defeat incumbents, and I think that has to be attributed at least to the current political dynamics.
7: Wilson says the night was a win for Trump and could mean Indiana revisits redistricting next year. For NPR News, I'm Ben Thorpe in Indianapolis.
6: A new NPR PBS News Marist poll says, politically, President Trump is at his lowest point in his presidency. NPR's Domenico Montanaro says despite Trump's primary victories in Indiana, voters will have more to say in November's general election.
9: General elections aren't primaries, and Trump has been really toxic with swing voters. His overall approval rating in our poll is the worst it's ever been. Just 37% approve of the job he's doing, while 59% disapprove. That can be a real albatross around Republican candidates across the country, especially when key groups appear to be softening or turning away.
6: NPR's Domenico Montanaro reporting. One of the issues voters are very troubled by is the rising cost of gas due to the war in Iran. AAA says nationally the average cost for a gallon of gas is $4.54. Some people in the U.S. are changing their travel plans. NPR's Stephen Bisaha has more.
10: James Ridgway just landed back home in D.C., but he might skip his trip to Europe after seeing the cost to fly.
11: We have tickets to see The Cure in Ireland, and I don't think we'll be able to swing it.
10: Arlene Hogan owns the travel advisor company Vacays for You, and she says her clients are sticking to domestic travel due to concerns about conflicts overseas. Hawaii is especially popular.
12: Even though Hawaii is an expensive destination when you think about it, however, it gives people a sense of security.
10: According to the travel site Kayak, international tickets in late April were up about $150 compared to a year earlier. Stephen Bisaha, NPR News.
6: You're listening to NPR. Commerce Secretary Howard Lutnick is supposed to testify behind closed doors to a House committee today. The panel is investigating late sex offender Jeffrey Epstein. The lawmakers are seeking information about Lutnick's contact with Epstein after Epstein's conviction in 2008 for soliciting prostitution from a girl. The Trump administration tried to freeze or rescind billions of dollars in 2025 that were destined for science agencies. Researchers and scientists who lost funding from the National Institutes of Health say they're still suffering, even though some of the money has been restored. NPR's Katie Riddle reports.
13: Standing in his empty laboratory at Harvard, Sean Eddy explains, before his grant from the NIH was cut from the National Institutes of Health, he was looking for the origin of life.
14: My sort of dream is that by comparing modern genome sequences, we can reconstruct computationally evolution back as far as possible, at least to the last common ancestor of life.
13: Eddy lost funding last year and, like many in his position, says the NIH has not been transparent about where things stand with his grant. He had to cut most of his staff. Eddy says he plans to continue looking for the origin of life on his own. Katie Riddle, NPR News.
6: The head of the World Health Organization says three cruise ship passengers who are ill, possibly with a rare hantavirus, are being evacuated. WHO Chief Tedros Adhanom Ghebreyesus says they're being taken to the Netherlands. Meanwhile, the cruise ship remains stationary off the Cape Verde Islands in the North Atlantic. I'm Corva Coleman, NPR News.
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5: This is 1A. I'm Jen White. Last November, Calvin Duncan won an election to serve as the criminal court clerk for New Orleans. He received 68% of the vote, beating out a powerful incumbent. Duncan ran on improving the court system, especially access to criminal records. His criticism of the system came from personal experience. He was incarcerated for a murder conviction in Louisiana's Angola State Prison for 28 years. He studied criminal law to advocate for his case, and after years of petitions, he was released and later exonerated. But now, the Republican-controlled Louisiana State Legislature has moved to eliminate Duncan's position. In the weeks and days before he was set to take office on May 4th, the legislature voted to combine the civil and criminal court systems in New Orleans. State senators who supported the bill say it was to make the system more efficient. Louisiana's Republican governor, Jeff Landry, signed the bill into law over the weekend. Duncan sued, and a lawsuit over his role is now making its way through the courts. Joining us now from New Orleans is Calvin Duncan. He's the elected clerk of criminal court for Orleans Parish, which covers the city of New Orleans. He's also co-author with Sophie Call of The Jailhouse Lawyer. Calvin, welcome to 1A.
16: It's a pleasure. Thank you.
5: And a note that a 1A listener in New Orleans suggested Calvin Duncan's story to us. We always want to hear about big stories happening where you live. Email us at 1A@WAMU.org. So, Calvin, you've had a complicated couple of weeks. You took office on Monday after a court ruling over the weekend put the changes we mentioned on hold, meaning your job would still exist. But that ruling has since been blocked. How would you describe this experience in the run-up to taking office with these questions about whether you'll be able to serve in the position to which you were elected?
16: Well, it was a good experience. Although it was for 3 hours, it was It's going to be one of the best experiences since I've been really in my life. Because I've been trying to make it to that office pretty much all my life, most of my life. Because when I was got arrested and was in prison, I used to try to get access to my records and other trying to help other people get access to their criminal records to see what actually was taking place in our cases. And we wasn't able to do that. And while in prison, I became a jailhouse lawyer trying to get access to people records to show the courts that they wasn't afforded a fair trial. And in some cases that they was innocent, and also to try to get access to the evidence And we was always unsuccessful. And New Orleans was the only clerk court like that. Other parishes, we was able to get people records, criminal court records, and litigate their cases to show the courts that they wasn't afforded a fair trial, and in some cases that they was innocent. But that wasn't the case here in New Orleans.
17: So
16: when I got out of...
17: Well, I can imagine that you have this high of winning the office in your election, in being elected by New Orleans residents, but then the state legislature moving to eliminate that role. How did that feel when you saw the law passed and Governor Landry signed it into law?
16: So to put it in perspective, for me, they didn't eliminate the office. They abolished the office. They did something that they did during Reconstruction time. When blacks was elected to offices, they did away with it. So them doing it this time, it was really a shock because, I learned about that in history, in my history books, and I thought we was past that. So they actually abolished the office. And what's really sad to me is that they would go to that length. I could see if I wasn't affected by that system. I was, and I only want to make it better to make sure that people have access to the courts and make sure that evidence is properly preserved so victims don't learn 20 and 30 years later that they had the wrong person in prison. So they actually abolished the clerk of criminal district court because I was elected to it. And the extent by which they did it was just really, it's disheartening that they would go to that extent right during this in 2026.
17: Help us better understand the job of clerk of criminal court. What are the most important responsibilities of that role in your parish?
16: The clerk of court is responsible for the preservation of criminal records. They're the custodian of the record. The law requires the clerk of court to be the custodian of records and the custodian of evidence that's being introduced in criminal cases. And also the clerk job is I am the chief election officer. I supervise the election, and so those are the two duties to make sure that the clerk of court is the custodian of the records and the chief election officer here in New Orleans.
17: What did you hear from voters when you campaigned, especially those who have experience dealing with the court system?
16: So the voters. What we decided to do was educate the voters because we realize that a lot of people that run for office, the voters never know exactly what position they are being asked to be over or being elected to. So we educated the voters, and then we also educated, but told the voters who I was, who the person is asking to actually take this position and do this job, so that they can actually cast an intelligent vote as to who they want to be the person that would be fulfilling that responsibility. So they got that. That was something that the voters hadn't gotten. I don't know if they ever got it. I know I never heard politicians actually explain to the voters the role that of the office and also who they were, and then to allow them to cast an intelligent vote. So then once they did that, and then as we was campaigning, a lot of people was telling us that that their vote don't count and that they don't vote. And I'm convinced them that their vote do count, that voting is one of the most fundamental things in this country that a citizen could have, and that we have to exercise it. And they went and registered to vote, and then being told that, well, we're abolishing the office. Thank you for your vote, but we're abolishing that office that Calvin just was elected, which amount to that. Their vote did not count.
17: I'm curious to hear from you. You know, you made this case to people who said, look, my vote doesn't count. And you told them, yes, it actually does. It's important that you vote. It's important that you register. So to have this move by the state legislature to essentially nullify the decision of voters in New Orleans, as the person who made that argument, how are you feeling in this moment?
16: Well, I didn't hear the entire question that you asked.
17: Yeah, we're having a little trouble on the line, but I said that you made this pitch to voters that their vote does count, that it matters. And to have these votes nullified by the state legislature, as the person who made that case to voters, how are you feeling in this moment?
16: I feel, well, I don't know the proper description other than I'm really sad and disappointed that we are back to where we started during Reconstruction. Whatever description describes that to the perfectly is just heartening that we are way back. I thought we made a lot of progress, and people want to think that we made a progress and moving to away from racist acts like this. And now for the people to actually see it up front again is disappointing, disheartening, and it's just a sad thing that we have to experience this stuff all over again.
17: Republican state lawmakers who supported changing the criminal court system argued it needed to be more efficient and cost-effective. That's not a new argument, though the push to eliminate your role happened in the months after you were elected, as you said. Here's Republican State Senator Jay Morris, who introduced the bill.
18: Members, I think this bill is important to move forward, to combine these offices like everybody everywhere else in the state. We're combining the judicial expense fund. It's going to allow there to be one clerk and one judicial expense fund that will help pay for the criminal court so the state of Louisiana won't have to pay as much, and the city of New Orleans will ultimately save some money as well.
17: Calvin, what do you make of the argument the Republican lawmakers made for passing this law?
16: Well, they made those arguments during Reconstruction as well. They did. Those are the same arguments, efficiency, we saving money. And when you ask the Senator Morris how much they would save, it's like $27,000. Well, New Orleans contribute a lot of money to the budget here in Louisiana. So they have said that for every racist law, every law that has really caused a lot of harm and injury to people, they have always said, those are like their key phrases that they use. Like one of the senators on the floor repeated what Governor Wallace had said, but he didn't use, Governor Wallace said, segregation then, segregation now and forevermore. Well, he repeated something similar to that, that the law is good now, the law is good here and forever, some kind of the way he phrased it.
17: We're talking to Calvin Duncan. He's the elected clerk of criminal court in Orleans Parish, which covers New Orleans. He's also the co-author of The Jailhouse Lawyer. Coming up, more with Calvin Duncan, and then a look at the trend of state preemptions, where states limit what local governments can do. That's just ahead. This is 1A from WAMU and NPR.

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2: This is 1A. I'm Jen White. We're speaking with Calvin Duncan. He's the elected clerk of criminal court for Orleans Parish, which covers New Orleans. Duncan's elected position was the target of elimination by the Republican-majority Louisiana state legislature last week. He's since sued over the move, and his job has now been taken up by the courts in Louisiana. Later, we'll talk about how state legislatures are preempting local government policies, ruling how cities can or can't govern. It's called state preemption. Has your local government been at odds with your state over a particular policy like minimum wage, climate mitigation, or immigration? What's that preemption meant for how your local government functions? Email us at 1A@WAMU.org. Calvin, I just want to share some background on your case for those who might not have followed it. You accepted a guilty plea to lesser charges in exchange for time served that allowed for your release from prison in 2011. 10 years later, you were exonerated on the original murder charge. Then last year, when you ran to unseat the incumbent clerk, Democrat Darren Lombard, he claimed you were never cleared of that 1981 murder conviction. And the current Republican Attorney General, Liz Merle, claimed you shouldn't consider yourself exonerated from the crime, despite a letter from 160 legal scholars saying you were. So when you think about the messaging and rhetoric around your innocence, what do you make of this effort to push back against you as an exonerated person and now as an elected official in Louisiana's largest city?
3: Well, here in Louisiana, the Attorney General, Liz Merle, she has challenged every exoneration. When a person is exonerated under Louisiana law, that person could file a petition to be compensated. And she challenged every last one of those petitions. She don't believe that a person could be wrongfully convicted and innocent because she challenged it. She has a definition of what that means in her head, and it doesn't include being factually innocent because factually innocent of the crime, factually innocent as to any participation of the crime. She have challenged the records would show that every person that was exonerated, that when they filed a petition for compensation, wrongful conviction compensation, she have challenged it. She have actually appealed the cases all the way to the Louisiana Supreme Court. And Louisiana Supreme Court constantly has to say that this person is exonerated. This person is factually innocent.
2: Have you attempted to get compensated for the 28 years you spent in prison?
3: Yeah, I did. After I was exonerated, I filed a petition to be compensated. And a day before my trial, on a compensation suit, she threatened me. She sent a message to Leon Catanzaro, who works for her, and he said that she sent several threatened messages, things that she was threatening me about. One, that she was going to have me indicted, but the last one was that she was going to report me if I didn't dismiss the suit. She was going to report me to the bar association to prevent me from getting my license. And her position was that she would have argued that I don't meet the moral and character factor in getting my license. So to practice law, and that's what's been something that I always wanted to do, is become a lawyer and practice. So what I did, hoping that she would go away, I dismissed the suit, but that obviously wasn't enough. And then she surfaced again when I was running for office.
2: A group of Democratic state representatives spoke from the House floor during the final vote on the bill on April 24th. A state representative, Candace Newell, is a Democrat who represents New Orleans, and she said this bill was part of a question of election integrity.
4: If we pass this bill, we are telling people of Louisiana that their vote is not final and that it does not count, and it can be changed because the legislature can come back after the fact and alter the outcome. That is a dangerous message. It weakens confidence in elections. It opens the doors for future legislatures to revisit outcomes that they do not like or stop people who they do not like from taking office.
2: Calvin, what are you hearing from voters since the news came out in April that the state legislature would try to eliminate your position and change the court system?
3: They asked me what they could do. They are really shocked about what has happened. They really are. And it was a glimmer of hope when the court intervened, but then for them to take it right back. They just can't believe that in 2026, we are reliving what was lived by people during Reconstruction. They're asking me, Calvin, what can we do? This can't be an America.
2: Do you have an answer for them when they ask,
3: yes,
2: what can they,
3: yes,
2: do? What do,
3: yeah,
2: you say?
3: Yes. My answer is that that chilling effect that they are sending out to voters, that your vote don't count by their action, they are doing the same.
2: I think we dropped Calvin's line. We'll work on getting him back in just a moment. Now's a good time to listen back to our conversation on Monday as part of our Politics and Democracy series, if you can keep it. We covered the Supreme Court's recent decision to gut some of the remaining sections of the 1965 Voting Rights Act, making it harder to challenge congressional maps that could be intentional racial gerrymanders. The decision led the governor of Louisiana, the state at issue in the case, to cancel congressional primaries, where early voting is already underway as the legislature redraws its maps. We heard from Democratic Congressman Cleo Fields, the only Democratic representative in Louisiana, about what voters in his district are thinking in the wake of this ruling that could undo his majority black district. What are your constituents saying to you? How are they responding to this decision?
5: They're upset, you know, and I tell them, you gotta, you know, voice that, you know, that anger at the ballot box, you know, and they are doing that. They're going to the polls in record numbers, early voting, and I'm telling them to vote the entire ballot. Don't, this election, you know, is suspended by the state. But
2: that's U.S. Congressman Cleo Fields. He's a Democrat representing Louisiana's 6th District. You can hear that full conversation at the1a.org. Now back to our live conversation with Calvin Duncan, the elected clerk of criminal court for Orleans Parish in New Orleans. Calvin, you were sharing what you're telling voters they can do as they're asking you, what can we do to support you? What can we do to ensure our vote is honored?
3: Well, what I've been telling voters is that we cannot accept that chilling effect that they are sending out. That is, that your vote don't count, that we control who get elected and who runs. And so I've been telling the voters that to find people that's not registered to vote and make sure that they are registered and make sure that they get to the polls and vote. And also to make sure that we start paying attention to our lawmakers, what laws are being enacted at the legislature, because the laws is what actually govern our lives here, in not just in Louisiana, but in the whole country. We have to be very vigilant, because we see that they're trying to erode all of the civil liberties that we have. So I've been telling them, don't be discouraged, because that's the Klansmen. They did that during the Reconstruction to discourage blacks and other minorities from going out and vote. So I'm saying to them, continue to vote. Continue to exercise your fundamental right to vote, because it is the most, to me, that's the most important liberty that we have in this country. So I've been actually being honest with them, is that we just have to keep on. We just can't let them win at trying to intimidate us and not and to thinking that our vote doesn't count.
2: Do you feel, Calvin, though, in talking to people, that message is landing? I'm thinking about the Supreme Court's recent decision gutting the Voting Rights Act. We had a show on it earlier this week. And the governor of Louisiana moved to cancel congressional primaries, early voting already underway in Louisiana. So as people are watching what's playing out in your state, are they listening to your message and feeling hope in that message?
3: Yeah, they are, because they are telling me, look, I'm going to make sure that my whole household is registered. I'm going to make sure that my friends are registered. They are saying that I'm going to start contacting my friends in the rural areas, regardless of what race they are. And they are going to tell them, look, stop voting Republican just because you think that, you know, Republicans has always been the party that the family has voted for. So they are sending messages all throughout the state to their friends, their high school friends and colleagues, saying, look, make sure everybody in your family, every friend that you know is registered to vote, and go vote. Do not let them make us feel as though that we have no right to participate in this democratic process, this system.
2: The bill the state legislature passed in Louisiana eliminates the elected clerk of criminal court position. It combines it with the clerk responsible for the civil court system. Beyond the impact on you as an individual, what do you see as the potential consequences of this move for New Orleans?
3: So New Orleans has always had a problem with preserving the record and the evidence. Now, for them to actually appoint a person that has lots of knowledge and lots of experience in dealing with civil matters, now this the same person is going to be responsible for making sure that the evidence is properly preserved and stored, and the records are properly stored and preserved. And that is two different court systems. People get wrongfully convicted when we get it wrong, and we have gotten it wrong. Louisiana is the incarceration capital world, and most people that's incarcerated come from New Orleans, and New Orleans have the highest exoneration rate. And so having somebody over that have lots of knowledge, experience in the civil, then having that person also to have to deal with both courts, it's not manageable, because we already have a serious problem in our clerk of criminal district court. Everything is just outdated, and it's the only court in this state that's like that. And to have a person that has to deal with both, that is a lot. It's going to cost a lot. Although they keep saying that it's not going to be expensive, it's going to cost a lot. We are so far behind in clerks of court here in New Orleans. It's unbelievable. I don't even know how we got away with it so long.
2: Well, that's Calvin Duncan. He's the elected clerk of criminal court for Orleans Parish, which covers New Orleans. He's also co-author with Sophie Call of The Jailhouse Lawyer and founder of Light of Justice, which focuses on improving court access for incarcerated people. Calvin, thank you for speaking with us.
3: You're welcome. Thank you.
2: John in New Orleans emails, I'm a New Orleans voter and a veteran. I voted for Calvin Duncan. I, too, am angry that my vote was nullified. I would encourage your listeners to go watch Gary Chambers' statement to the Louisiana legislature as they were passing this bill to nullify Mr. Duncan's seat. Tell me whether it looks any different from people of color speaking to the legislature in 1952. I'm Jen White. You're listening to 1A. We also heard from Stu in Michigan, who emails, Calvin Duncan's story is a reminder that the Supreme Court was wrong in their belief that racism no longer exists in the South. Thanks to the listener who suggested 1A look into his situation. Thanks also to Calvin for sharing his story. And again, this is a story one of you suggested we dig into, and we always want to hear your pitches for 1A. Email us at 1A@WAMU.org or call 855-236-1212. Now let's zoom out. Controlling police departments, blocking sanctuary city policies, undoing clean energy ordinances. Around the U.S., these moves are happening through a political fight that's gaining more attention between local governments and state legislatures. State preemption describes steps a state government takes to tell a local city or town council what they can and can't do. In states like Florida, Missouri, California, West Virginia, Michigan, and Louisiana, state preemption is becoming a common tool legislators use against cities. What's leading to more frequent and public fights between state legislatures and local governments? And what could defuse these battles? Joining us from Nashville, Tennessee is Katie Bellinger. She's lead consultant for the Local Solutions Support Group. That's a nonprofit advocacy group focused on countering state preemption. Katie, welcome to 1A.
6: Thank you so much for having me.
2: And joining us from DeKalb, Illinois is Chris Goodman. He's a professor of public administration at Northern Illinois University. Chris, welcome to you as well.
7: Thank you for having me.
2: So, Chris, you study state preemptions. How do you define what a preemption is?
7: So I take a little bit of a different approach than many of my law colleagues in that we define preemption as the coercive or use of coercive methods to substitute state priorities for local policymaking. Basically, anytime the state says to a local government, we don't like the way you're doing something, we're going to enact a law that prevents you from doing that, that would fall under our definition.
2: And Katie, what are some examples where states have changed what local governments can do? We just heard one from Calvin Duncan.
6: Absolutely. I mean, generally speaking, if you care about the health and well-being, and if you care about our democracy and the people in our communities, there is a preemption issue out there. You listed quite a few. I want to add to the mix public health policies, you know, whether it's, you know, during COVID time with mask mandates, we're seeing that still within vaccine laws. We have an emerging issue coming in AI and data center preemption as local communities are grappling with those issues. We also see rampant abuse of preemption around LGBTQ plus issues, particularly targeting young children and their experience in schools. I could keep going, but it comes down to if you care about the health and well-being of people, there is a preemption issue out there where state governments are taking authority away.
2: But Katie, how often can state preemptions produce positive or at least neutral outcomes?
6: So preemption itself is a neutral tool, just like legislation and drafting bills. It is all about intent and impact for us. And that's why we focus on abuses of state preemption. And we consider it abusive when the policy is targeting and harming historically excluded communities, specifically BIPOC, LGBTQ plus people, women, immigrants, and working folks.
2: We're discussing state preemption with Katie Bellinger, lead consultant for the Local Solutions Support Center, and Chris Goodman, a professor of public administration at Northern Illinois University. And we're hearing from you. Jimmy in Georgia says, I think localities should be able to make policy on their local housing market, including single-family housing, like managing or limiting how many houses can be owned by investors. Well, we want to hear what you're seeing locally. Have there been any recent fights between your state and local government? What's the effect on what your city or town can do? Email us at 1A@WAMU.org. So to come, what state preemption means for our system of hyper-partisan politics. That's just ahead. This is 1A.

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4: Back to our conversation in a moment, but first we'd love your help with an upcoming show. Mifepristone is at the frontier of the abortion battle in the U.S. The drug is used in more than 60% of abortions in the country. It's also used to manage miscarriages. Last week, a federal appeals court blocked the mailing of the pill. Every state is affected, even ones where abortion is legal. Then the Supreme Court stepped in to pause the ruling while the case moves forward. But communities that have already lost access to in-person reproductive care, the question now is, what's next? On Thursday, we'll talk to practitioners and patients about what this means in their communities, and we want to hear from you. If you live in a community where reproductive health care options are already limited, what do you stand to lose if mail access to this medication goes away permanently? The number is 855-236-1212. If you're a healthcare provider navigating these restrictions in real time, what are your patients asking you and what are you telling them? The number is 855-236-1A1A. You can also leave a message with our app, 1A Vox Pop, and we'll get to your stories and questions tomorrow. Now back to our discussion about how states are taking control over local governments. We're here with Katie Bellinger, lead consultant for the Local Solutions Support Center. That's a nonprofit that researches and advises local governments and community groups on state preemption. And Chris Goodman, he's a professor of public administration at Northern Illinois University. And you're sharing your stories. Here's Mitch in Sedona, Arizona.
5: Sedona had a restriction. You couldn't rent out your house for less than 30 days. So, you know, that was good in terms of keeping neighborhoods still resident-owned and resident-occupied. And at some point, the state legislature in Arizona ruled against that and said that the local municipalities could not restrict that. And so they did away with it. As a result, over a course of about a year and a half, all the neighbors on our street became Airbnbs, and we lost our entire neighborhood. And it just became a rental town instead of a neighborhood town where people and residents live.
4: Thanks for that message. Has your community passed an ordinance maybe on housing, minimum wage, civil rights protections, immigration, and then run into problems with the state? What do you want to know about how state preemption works or how to change this dynamic? Email us at 1A@WAMU.org. We also heard from Fabrizio, who emails, if we're going to talk about Republican state legislature is preempting local governments, we should also mention the way blue states try to preempt conservative rural counties from doing things, like enacting Second Amendment sanctuary laws. Both parties are guilty of wanting to maximize their power at the state level. And just for context, the Second Amendment sanctuary laws refer to local resolutions. They're passed declaring local governments will refuse to enforce federal or state gun laws or gun safety measures. Katie, your thoughts. Is this something that we see legislatures across the country using regardless of political party?
0: I mean, look, preemption itself is neutral and can be used for good purpose, and it can also be used to harm people or hold back progress. Again, it's all about intent and impact on our lens, and the kinds of preemptions that we're looking at are those that are targeting and harming historically excluded communities. Now, you know, yes, blue states can still preempt local communities, but the reality is that today the abuses of preemption are happening with conservative state legislatures, their corporate special interests and backers, and the wealthy elite, who are using abusive preemption to consolidate power, to maximize profit on the backs of working people, and to erode our democracy. And so, yes, things can be used in multiple ways, but what's happening today and the problem that we're seeing, we're tracking over 850 abusive preemption bills in 2026. That is a massive number of bills, and those are just the abusive preemption bills, to be very clear. So this is a rampant issue, and folks really should be concerned about their state governments taking authority away from their local communities to address really important issues like public health, like voting rights in elections.
4: Well, Katie, just to be clear, how are you defining abusive?
0: So abusive preemption is when the preemption is targeting and harming communities like BIPOC, LGBTQ people, women, immigrants, and working folks. So we're tracking all sorts of issues that are impacting these communities, and that's what our lens is around abuses of this particular tool.
4: Chris, based on your research and other research on how local governance works, what do most instances of state preemptions have in common?
6: So it varies over time. Our most recent, and I define recent as from 2010 to now, is a large smattering of things. In previous periods, it tended to be clustered around areas. In the 1970s, it was largely around taxes. And then late 80s and early 90s, it was on unfunded mandates, so forcing local governments to spend money but not providing any revenue for that. In the early 2000s, it was public health. So this current period is a much broader set of issues. And I agree with Katie's point that they tend to be more ideologically driven in this current period.
4: When, Chris, did the form and the politics of state preemption change and start looking more like it does now?
6: So we end up kind of focusing on kind of the Tea Party movement and the takeover of several state legislatures, the flipping from kind of historically blue state legislatures to very red around 2010, so 2010 and the 2012 elections, that really changed the way that legislatures treated local governments, largely because a lot of those folks that got elected didn't have a lot of experience in local governments. The traditional track for a state legislator is typically to have some kind of experience prior, usually in local government. And that era kind of broke that tradition in a really significant way. So it was a little unclear to new legislators who were elected with a mandate, to be clear, but didn't have a lot of experience of my decision on this thing is going to affect local governments in this way because I've never had experience in local government.
4: Let's go back to our voicemail box. Here's a message we got from KJ, who served as a city councilor in Tulsa, Oklahoma.
7: In 2019, we decided to pass a ban on single-use plastics, joining Norman, Oklahoma in their effort. Within a week, our state legislature decided to preempt our decision and say that no city in Oklahoma could ban single-use plastics. This year, I happened to talk to a legislator on Earth Day and mentioned this idea to him. And he asked, well, why did we do that? He was one that voted for it. I think sometimes these preemptions are more a reaction than sound policy. It's about partisanship. And it's usually the wrong choice for a state to preempt a city.
4: KJ, thanks for that message. Chris, does that speak to perhaps a broader problem in how local governments and state governments work together, communicate, understand the needs at the state level and at the local level?
6: Perhaps. There's always been a tension between the states and the locals. States create local governments, either directly in the case of counties or parishes, as we were just talking about, or through statute for municipalities and other local governments. So it's the state's role to regulate and kind of define the area of local governments. But there's always been that tension of what is the correct kind of purview of a municipality, for instance. And there's been a historic back and forth. You know, this has been going on for at least 120 years of what is the role of a municipality? How should states regulate them? That just leads to conflict between the two levels.
4: Well, Katie, how do you think this trend of ideologically driven state preemption relate to what we're seeing in our national politics right now?

0: And the consolidation of power in conservative state legislatures. And now they are using that same tool to advance their own authoritarian agenda. And the most clear example of that is around immigration policies, where the Trump administration is relying on conservative legislatures to force local law enforcement to collaborate with ICE or to, you know, I mean, here in Tennessee last year, they voted to make it a felony for a local elected official to vote for a sanctuary city policy. That has since been overturned because it is completely unconstitutional based on the Tennessee state constitution. But that is the kind of effort that we are seeing today.
1: We're talking to Katie Bellinger, lead consultant for the nonprofit group Local Solutions Support Center, and Chris Goodman. He's a professor of public administration at Northern Illinois University. Stephen emails, my state of Ohio just enacted a soft preemption which denies funding to local governments that want to put ranked choice voting in place. Their main explanation is that they think people can't understand it. Ironically, it came shortly after March Madness, in which so many of us filled out brackets that are way more complicated than ranked choice voting. There's still time to add your voice to the conversation. Email us at 1A at WAMU.org. I'm Jen White. You're listening to 1A. We heard from Anna in Fairfax County, Virginia. Please mention Dillon's rule, a blanket preemption law enforced strictly in Virginia and a handful of other states that significantly limits what localities can do, a huge challenge for local government in Virginia. And Alex in Fredericksburg emails, would Virginia's Dillon's rule fall into preemptions? Chris, could you first explain how Dillon's rule affects cities and places like Virginia?
2: Sure. So Dillon's rule, it comes out of an 1868 court ruling that basically says that local governments only have the powers that states specifically grant them. This is in stark contrast to home rule, in which it's essentially the exact opposite, that local governments have as many powers as they would like to have as long as the state does not specifically prevent them from using it. So in the Virginia case, the concept of home rule doesn't really exist. They exist solely under Dillon's rule. So local governments in Virginia only have access to powers that the Commonwealth of Virginia specifically grants them, which is very different than other places.
1: How common is home rule in laws governing cities across the country?
2: So home rule is fairly common. It comes in a variety of different forms, constitutional or statutory. It gets a little complicated because there are flavors of home rule. The vast majority of states have some amount of home rule. Virginia is actually an outlier in that. But the strength of home rule within the state varies considerably. So, for instance, my state of Illinois, we have constitutional home rule. It doesn't cover every municipality, but it is very strong. Some municipalities have broad leeway inside of that, and that's very different than, say, like Georgia, which also has constitutional home rule, but it is much less powerful.
1: So for people concerned about state preemption power, Katie, does your organization see a way out of this?
0: Absolutely. So first and foremost, what we are trying to build is a cross-movement collaboration that is lifting us up out of our individual issue silos to work on educating folks about the real intent and impact of what's happening here. It's not just preempting minimum wage or public health policies or environmental policies. These all add up to real harms for people and the erosion of our democracy. So that is one of the core elements of our strategies, and that is all aimed at long-term structural reform. What Chris is talking about with home rule, in states like Virginia, we need to actually reform the structures to allow the cities to have the authority they need to address their unique challenges.
1: But how would that reform happen? Is this reform that has to pass through the state legislature? Is it voters? Okay, go ahead.
0: Yes. So in Virginia, it would be a statutory change. And we're working with partners on the ground there who are building out that cross-movement coalition, who are doing the research to understand and demonstrate the consequences of Dillon's rule on real people and build the legislative support for that. in states that are home rule already, what we need to do is really look at rebalancing the power between the state and local government to really put the onus on the state. If you are going to preempt a locality, it needs to be in the service of equity, of public health, of civic participation, and you need to create floor

0: ensures that localities can go further to address their own unique needs and not stall their ability to act.
1: Well, we heard from Pat in Indianapolis, who says here in Indiana, the state legislature with a Republican supermajority often makes laws to reverse Democratic majority cities like Indianapolis and Fort Wayne. Some examples from Indianapolis that were blocked by the state: removing the ability of cars to turn right at red lights and funding a transit system expansion. The state has also forced changes around how localities can spend money on public schools. But Chris, as you point out, state preemption is not new. This is a power that state legislatures have had at their disposal for centuries. So to your mind, why does preemption matter to our democratic system, especially in the way states are using it today?
2: So one of the hallmarks of our American democracy, at least at the local level, is local variation. We empower local governments to be responsive to local voters and have designed their kind of local system of governance to reflect their own priorities. Sometimes that ends up quite poorly, but a lot of the time that ends up working out very well. And when states preempt, they essentially eliminate any of that variation in whatever that policy area they're preempting. So if you take preemption to its complete end and you preempt away all powers of local governments, what you end up with is just a system of virtually identical municipalities that can't be responsive to local voters because they don't have the powers to do that. So it ends up being problematic for local democracy when you don't allow voters to express themselves and see that then expression shown up in their local governments.
1: Well, that's Chris Goodman. He's a professor of public administration at Northern Illinois University. Also with us today, Katie Bellinger, lead consultant for the Local Solutions Support Center. That's a nonprofit advising cities on state preemption laws. Katie, Chris, thanks for your time. Remember, we always want your voice to be part of 1A. You can use the 1A Vox Pop app. It's free. It's a great and easy way to get your voice heard on the show. Find it wherever you get your apps. Today's producer was Michael Falero. This program comes to you from WAMU, part of American University in Washington, distributed by NPR. I'm Jen White. Thanks for listening, and we'll talk again tomorrow. This is 1A.

0: 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And from the Doris Duke Foundation.
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3: 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Jen White. Today on 1A, what can we do to bring movement back to a life dominated by looking at screens? 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But first, an economist joins us to explain the fallout from the Spirit Airlines shutdown. 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
4: Live from NPR News in Washington, I'm Korva Coleman. Iran's Revolutionary Guard says the possibility of safe passage through the Strait of Hormuz will be provided, according to new procedures, but it did not specify what those procedures are. This comes after President Trump halted a short-lived U.S. military operation to wrangle control of the strait from Iran. NPR's Aya Batrawe reports.
5: The operation called Project Freedom began Monday with the U.S. Navy guiding just two U.S. flag merchant ships through the Strait of Hormuz, but not before several Iranian Revolutionary Guard speedboats were sunken. Iran then fired at the U.S. Navy and launched missiles at neighbor, the United Arab Emirates, threatening a month-long ceasefire. Defense Secretary Pete Hegseth said on Tuesday the operation was, quote, a gift from the U.S. to the world to secure commercial shipping. But later that day, Trump declared the operation paused. He cited, quote, great progress toward a final deal with Iran, but said a blockade on Iranian ports remains in place. Ending that blockade is a key Iranian demand. Aya Batrawe, NPR News, Dubai.
4: Results are in from primaries in Ohio and Indiana. In Ohio, former Democratic Senator Sherrod Brown will try to win a seat against incumbent Republican Senator John Husted this fall. Brown lost his own Senate seat in 2024 to a different GOP challenger. In Indiana, President Trump's endorsements helped five challengers defeat state Republican senators. The ousted Republicans had opposed Trump's demands for redistricting in Indiana. Separately, there was a special election in Michigan yesterday for a single state Senate seat. The Democratic candidate won. That means Democrats will control Michigan's state Senate at least through the end of this year. The Equal Employment Opportunity Commission is suing the New York Times. The EEOC alleges the newspaper chose not to promote a white male employee because of his race or sex. NPR's Andrea Hsu reports.
1: The lawsuit filed in federal court alleges that the New York Times passed over the white male employee for a vacant position as deputy real estate editor last year. According to the complaint, the employee was not given a final round interview, despite extensive experience that matched the requirements of the job. Eventually, the job went to a multiracial woman who, the EEOC said, lacked experience in real estate journalism. The EEOC contends that the hiring decision was influenced by the newspaper's goal to increase the number of Black and Latino employees and women in leadership. In a statement, the New York Times called the allegations politically motivated and wrote, quote, "Neither race nor gender played a role in this decision. We hired the most qualified candidate." Andrea Hsu, NPR News.
4: The Pentagon says the U.S. military struck an alleged drug boat in the Eastern Pacific yesterday, killing three alleged drug traffickers. The Trump administration does not provide evidence or information about the allegations of drug trafficking. This is NPR. One person has died from a Sunday night mass shooting in a suburb of Oklahoma City. More than 20 other people were wounded at a gathering of young people they had congregated at a local park. Police say no suspects have been identified. A giant tsunami sent water more than 1,500 feet up the sides of an Alaskan fjord last year. It also happens to be a popular destination for tourists. NPR's Rebecca Hersher reports on the findings of a new study about that massive wave event.
6: The tsunami in Tracy Arm Fjord near Juneau happened early in the morning last August. No one witnessed it firsthand. Now, a study conducted by more than a dozen scientists finds that the so-called mega tsunami was extremely powerful. It destroyed trees and other vegetation hundreds of feet up the steep sides of the fjord. The study was published in the journal Science. The wave was triggered by a landslide next to a glacier, which is rapidly melting because of climate change, making the area unstable. The authors warn that more research is urgently needed to predict when and where such tsunamis will happen in the future. Rebecca Hersher, NPR News.
4: Cable news network CNN says its founder, Ted Turner, has died at the age of 87. He'd built a media empire that included the TBS Superstation before he launched CNN in 1980. It was the first live 24-hour global news network. Turner disclosed in 2018 he had a progressive brain disorder, Lewy body dementia. Last year, he recovered from pneumonia. No funeral details have been announced. I'm Corva Coleman, NPR News.
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3: This is 1A. I'm Jen White. Just after 1 a.m. on Saturday, a flight from Detroit to Dallas became the last ever flight operated by Spirit Airlines after 34 years in business. After filing for bankruptcy twice in recent years, the budget airliner shuttered permanently this weekend, citing the high cost of jet fuel stemming from the U.S. and Israel's war in Iran. Thousands of passengers with tickets to scheduled flights were left stranded when the airline suddenly closed overnight.
8: Just as I predicted, Spirit shut down. I am currently going ticket counter trying to find a flight somewhere else. So, wish me luck.
3: Most of the company's 17,000 employees will also lose their jobs in the closure. What does the closure of an airline that was once worth roughly $5.5 billion signal about the strength of the economy right now? And could rising prices spell trouble for other commercial airliners? Joining us from Berkeley, California is Severin Borenstein. He's a professor of business administration and public policy at UC Berkeley's Haas School of Business. He's also faculty director of the Energy Institute at Haas. Severin, welcome to the program.
9: Nice to be with you.
3: So for decades, Spirit Airlines has been a leader among ultra-low-cost carriers. It operated under what's known as a fully unbundled model. How does that business model work?
9: Well, you have to go back to the days of airline regulation in the 70s when airlines just were allowed to charge a certain price, and they competed by throwing in meals and legroom and more flights and so forth. After deregulation, they started experimenting with changing prices, which they hadn't been allowed to do before, and along with that, changing the services they offered. And we saw many discounter airlines in the 80s and 90s. Many came and many went out of business. And Spirit decided to take that to a greater extreme, unbundling pretty much everything and saying all you're getting with the ticket price is a seat that you don't get to choose in advance and doesn't have much legroom. Anything else, bringing luggage, a meal, even water, we're going to charge you for. And I don't think that that is necessarily a problem. The biggest issue was it seemed that a lot of passengers didn't understand that was the deal. And therefore, they got a lot of bad press when people were upset.
3: Well, we heard from Steve in Ann Arbor, who emails, I know that complaints against Spirit are legendary. However, I've flown Spirit dozens of times without any problems. The lack of thrills and tight seating were well worth it, in my opinion, to save a lot of money. Severin, how did the bigger legacy airlines like United, American, and Delta adapt their strategies to try to compete with budget airlines?
9: Well, as legacy airlines, they were pretty slow-footed at first, and they pretty much gave up the low-price end of the market to these budget airlines. And, of course, Southwest Airlines, which has been the most successful, grew into a major carrier that way. But eventually, and particularly as their computer systems got better and their ability to segment the market got better, they started offering deeper discount seats and also following on with the unbundling, particularly in the last decade or so, again, to the extreme that they eliminated seat selection and they lessened legroom and so forth. But they, by doing so, were able to, at the back of the plane, offer prices, seats that had prices that were competitive with Spirit and these other carriers. And that has been a major problem for Spirit because people started to see that they didn't necessarily have to fly Spirit to get those deep discounted seats.
3: Well, let's talk about what's happening right now. The average price for an international flight has jumped 42% since the U.S. and Israel's war in Iran began at the end of February. The average domestic flight ticket has increased by 9%. That's according to data from Kayak, that's a travel search engine. And, of course, this is connected to the closure of the Strait of Hormuz and the price of fuel rising sharply. So when operating costs go up, how are airlines affected?
9: So it's important to recognize that airlines really can't do much about fuel until they are able to change their schedules. So in the very short run, we often don't see much change at all in fares and for a week or month. But what airlines start to do in order to be able to raise fares is cut the number of seats they offer on a route. That means fewer flights and in some cases substituting smaller planes. And as they do that, there's less quantity they have to sell, and that means they can raise the price. And we've started to see that, of course. There have been many news stories about airlines canceling flights and reducing their total schedule because they were, in the short and very short run, they were just losing money on every single flight. Unfortunately for Spirit, this came at a time when they were already in pretty serious financial distress. So the hit on top of all of the other problems they had from higher jet fuel prices was something they just couldn't absorb. And they were already in Chapter 11 bankruptcy, and they decided that they just had to stop flying. And as a result, we've lost one of the real pioneers in the industry, pioneering in an area where they had gone to a greater extreme than other carriers in unbundling.
3: So, as you point out, Spirit was in severe financial trouble for at least the past few years.
10: But its sudden shutdown caught many people by surprise, especially customers who had future flights booked with the airline. What, if anything, do you think this rapid closure of Spirit signals about the health of our economy right now?
9: Well, it's really hard to know, and it's easy to overinterpret it, but it certainly was affected by very high jet fuel prices and the war in the Middle East, and also by the K-shaped economy, as people refer to it, that we've seen increasing income inequality, and lower and middle-income households are struggling more. And as a result, one of the things they've been cutting is air travel. So those things have definitely negatively affected Spirit. At the same time, of course, they were being affected by greater competition from the major carriers, and that's basically good for customers. And then there's just the uncertainty about any company of how well-run the company was and how able they were to control costs and offer a good product. Spirit was clearly struggling with offering a good product, and it appears they also had some real issues in controlling costs. So it's hard to know whether this is a real bellwether of problems for other low-cost carriers, or if Spirit was just the wrong business model and the wrong management.
10: Severin, who stands to benefit now that Spirit no longer exists as a competitor in the airline industry? Are there specific airlines that might see this as an opportunity? Is there a place for consumers to come out ahead?
9: Well, I think in the short run, consumers won't benefit because they already had the other choices and they continue to. Some of the other low-cost carriers, particularly Frontier and Allegiant and JetBlue, are likely to expand their service and they're likely to get more customers as Spirit goes away. Southwest is no longer one of the deep discount carriers, but they're still considered a discount carrier, and there'll be some substitution. And Southwest did directly compete with Spirit on many routes. So I think all of them are likely to gain customers, but also the back of the plane on Delta, American, and United are going to benefit because the people who are flying Spirit are likely to be the people who will now go with the main cabin option, which is a pretty low frills option on the major carriers.
10: Severin, I took an international flight just a couple of weeks ago and flew economy, and I can't imagine there being less space at this point. It was, you know, my seatmate, the person sitting in front of me, reclined their seat, and I mean, I could have given the man a head massage. It was so close. So are we going to continue to see airlines find ways to make that experience of flying even, I don't know, less frillier?
9: Well, I think that will be part of the offering that airlines put out there, but it's certainly not the one that people need to choose if they can afford a better offering, and it's certainly not the one that most people are going to choose. So this is an attempt of the major carriers to compete with these discount carriers. You can go back to regulation when we had the opposite problem, which was fares were very high. Very few people could afford to fly. But once you were on the plane, half the seats were empty. You got meals on the plane. You got free drinks and many other things, including alcoholic drinks. So that was the old model, and that really didn't serve most Americans well because most Americans couldn't afford to fly. Gradually, over the last half decade, we have been experimenting with more different models and typically lower-priced models, although some super high-end models as well, that airlines have tried out and to see whether people were willing to take the lower fare in exchange for lower frills. I think we will still see that sort of experimentation. I hope we will, because I think it's good for customers to have those options, particularly ones who otherwise just couldn't afford to fly.
10: Well, that's Severin Borenstein. He's a professor of business administration and public policy at UC Berkeley's Haas School of Business. He's also faculty director of the Energy Institute at Haas. Severin, thanks for speaking with us.
9: Thank you.
10: Coming up, many of us spend most of our day looking at one screen or another. A new book explores how we can reclaim our well-being in a digital world. That's just ahead. I'm Jen White. This is 1A from WAMU and NPR.

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2: This is 1A. I'm Jen White. From the moment you open your eyes to the moment you go to sleep, many of us spend much of our time looking at screens. Our phones, computers, tablets, and TVs provide an endless stream of communication, work, and entertainment. Studies show these devices and the time we spend sitting down engaging with them affects our bodies as much as our brains. Manoush Zamarodi is a name you probably know well. She's a journalist, author, and the host of NPR's TED Radio Hour. For the past few years, she's been examining how excessive screen time and sitting for hours on end affects our minds and bodies. Manoush's new book is Body Electric, The Hidden Health Costs of the Digital Age and New Science to Reclaim Your Well-Being. She explores how screens and sedentary living affect our physical health and the strategies we can use to feel better. She joins us now from New York City. Manoush, welcome to 1A.
3: Oh, thanks for having me, Jen. It's great to be here.
2: So in the introduction of your book, you write that you were scared to write this book. Why?
3: Because, you know, Jen, sitting and writing and doing the work that so many of us do, it makes us strangely exhausted. All the looking at screens, flipping between tabs, not moving for hours on end. I was actually writing about the thing that I was doing. It was very meta, so it kind of terrified me because I already knew what sitting and looking at a screen all day felt like. It felt strangely draining. That was the question I really had. Like, we'd heard so much about the mental health effects from too much screen time or social media, but to me, it all felt very physical. My eyes were dry. My shoulders were up by my ears. I felt like I had just enough energy at the end of the day to crawl over to the couch to, like, check my phone, which is pathetic, or, you know, watch some Netflix. And I just really wanted to understand through the research for this book and the project that we did, what is going on in our bodies that is making us feel this way? And is there any way that we can continue to live with our devices without sacrificing our health? Because, you know, I have teenagers, I have elderly parents, I have a job I love. I cannot throw my phone into Walden Pond as much as I would love to. So we got to live with these things.
2: Did you find, as you were embarking on this project, did you find yourself sort of bracing yourself for what you were going to learn? There's this idea that once you know a thing, you are responsible for the thing you know. So did you find yourself saying, my life may change in some fundamental ways once I do
3: 100%.
2: This research? Yeah.
3: I'm going to do it to you right now, Jen. Oh, cool. I'm going to give you an image that you will not be able to unsee. So what I learned from a physiologist named Keith Diaz at Columbia University is that when we sit for long hours, we are kinking our bodies kind of like a garden hose at our torso and our knees. So if you imagine like a garden hose that is kinked, like what happens? The water pressure builds up, right? The flow stops. It's the same thing with our blood flow. And actually, we need that blood flow because it is what our muscles, when they get stimulated, they draw the glucose and the fat out of that blood. So if you don't do that, that is when your blood sugar begins to rise. That is when your blood pressure begins to rise. That is when your muscles can't push oxygen up to your brain, which can lead you to start having that foggy, can't concentrate kind of feeling. So, you know, once you sort of imagine yourself as two garden hoses kinked in multiple places, you think, oh my gosh, all I want to do is get up right now. And that is the antidote, it turns out.
2: That was exactly the sense I had as you were speaking. I was like, I really want to stand up, but then the mic will be out of reach for me. You mentioned Keith Diaz. He's an exercise physiologist at Columbia University Medical School. And you designed a global clinical trial in collaboration with him. What were you examining in that trial?
3: Yeah, so I had heard about the research he had done. So Keith's gosh, he's the best. He was trying to figure out what is the minimum amount of movement that the human body needs so that all this sedentary screen time doesn't lead us to an early grave. He was setting the bar extremely low. And what he had found in his lab was that 5 minutes of gentle movement, walking 2 miles per hour, so a stroll every half hour, had outsized effects. It slashed people's blood sugar. It slashed their blood pressure. It restored their ability to concentrate. So every half hour, though, that seemed like a lot to me. And I actually went up and joined his study at the lab, and I saw the effects for myself. My blood sugar was cut in half. My blood pressure dropped by 5 points. I felt that my optimism at the end of the day, instead of feeling sort of depressed and blue, I felt so much better, like I could go home and actually talk to my family like a normal human being. But Keith really felt like he wasn't sure people could actually do this, that they could integrate these movement breaks into their lives at any level. And so my suggestion was, well, let's ask them. Let's see if they can. And so we devised this clinical trial. We called it the Body Electric Study. And we had 23,000 people sign up. We had to close the signups, actually. And they were able to choose. They could try to integrate 5 minutes of gentle movement into their lives every half hour, every hour, or every 2 hours, because we wanted to test feasibility. And what we found was that the people who were able to commit to doing it, 80% of them completed it the full 2 weeks. 82% of them actually liked taking all of these breaks, and they saw up to a 28% drop in their fatigue levels. And we had stories about people's aches and pains resolving, feeling like they got back to their desks refreshed, able to focus again, pay attention, that their mood was so much better. And the most surprising thing to me, Jen, was that productivity actually rose slightly. So all of these interruptions, you know, we've been trained to think butts in seats, looking at a screen, that is what productivity looks like. And actually, that was simply not the case. All this movement made it better.
2: Well, we asked you about your relationship with screens. Here's what have you shared.
4: My name is Keith, and I live in Kingston Springs, Tennessee. And as far as how I handle all of the screen time issues, I pretty much don't have any anymore. I used to have a smartphone, 2 computers, a television, and at some point I realized where it was taking us, what it was doing to us. And I didn't want to be a part of it anymore. And the only way I knew to handle that was to gradually get rid of everything, which I did. I am happy to live that screen-free life, but it is more and more challenging every day. And I feel like I'm swimming upstream, but I won't give up on it yet.
2: Keith, thanks for that message. We also heard from Justin in Cincinnati who emails, what I find most disheartening about our society is that possessing a smartphone has become a cultural imperative to have access to basic necessities. Not having fast and easy access to those via smartphone almost leaves you in the dust in a modern world. Well, maybe you have a different relationship with your screens. What are your screen time habits like? What, if anything, do you wish you could change about your relationship with your devices? Email us at 1A@WAMU.org. Now, Manish, as you pointed out, it's difficult, if not impossible, for many of us to completely unplug from technology. But that's not really what the book is even about. How did writing this book make you consider what it means to find balance and cultivate well-being despite the demands of an increasingly digital life?
3: Well, I think it's extremely urgent that we figure out how to live with our devices. I mean, at this point, the average 19-year-old moves about as much as the average 60-year-old does. And that's not to say that 19-year-olds are lazy. It is that we have constructed this world. It's a design element, right? That we are in chairs, we are looking at screens. But I'm a pragmatist. I actually really love technology. And so to me, it's like thinking about how, you know, back in the 1800s, nobody really said, like, you know, I got to get into nature until we started having cities and factories, right? It's not until you take it away that you have to name it. You have to be intentional about it. And I think that is where we are with movement. We have sort of designed our way, engineered movement, human movement out of our lives. And so to me, that just means, okay, we got to talk about this. We have to be making sure that kids are getting up and moving between classes. We have to make sure information workers treat their bodies as well as they treat their social media sites. We have to make sure that longevity and people who are retired take into account that a lot of connection is through the WhatsApp family chat or classes that they get to take online. And as much as I think some of us would love to get rid of it all, other people get a lot of pleasure and joy and information and connection and financial remuneration from their lives on screens, but they should not have to sacrifice their health. I mean, at this point, 3 out of 4 American adults has at least one chronic disease like heart disease, obesity, diabetes. Many of those are preventable. And so to be able to find something like this sort of solution of integrating movement breaks into our lives, it is free. Anyone can do it. If walking is not an option, you can shuffle side to side while you're on a Zoom call. You can use your arms if you can't use your legs, people in wheelchairs. That is, it's about getting that heart rate up, getting our circulation moving again, getting our brains oxygenated so that we can think straight again.
2: One thing that I'm interested in hearing you talk about, especially with the people who participated in the clinical study, we live in this environment right now where it feels like everything is a task. You're just constantly, constantly on the grind. And how do you incorporate that movement that you're describing without it feeling like just another thing you're adding to your increasingly long to-do list?
3: Well, that is an interesting answer. Okay, so what we found out from people, because that's what I did the last few years. I spent the last couple of years going through all the techniques and stories that didn't show up in the hard numbers, in the data. What people told us worked in terms of integrating movement into their day. How did they actually do it? It won't come as a huge surprise to tell you that the number one way that they ended up taking breaks was by setting timers, right? So like, okay, time to get up. One more thing to do, right? But here's what happened. By the end of the 2 weeks, Jen, we heard that most people didn't need to rely on timers anymore, that their body started to send them signals. It started to sort of, the conversation between their body and mind started to be chatty again. Get up. You want to get up. Not I have to get up, but you get to get up because you need to get up. And this led me to try and unpack something called interoception. So this is a relatively new field that neurologists and neuroscientists are studying. And interoception.
2: Let me quickly remind folks we're talking to Manish Zomorodi. She's host of NPR's TED Radio Hour. She's also author of the new book, Body Electric, The Hidden Health Costs of the Digital Age and New Science to Reclaim Your Well-Being. I'm Jen White. You're listening to 1A. Manish, go ahead. You're describing something called interoception?
3: Yes, correct. So interoception, this is the way that the body tells the brain what it needs. And that can be subconscious, you know, that you don't even notice that you need to take another breath. Or it can be a loud signal like, oh, it's getting hot in here. You know, take off your jacket. You're getting sweaty. So researchers are starting to think that looking at screens all day kind of messes with our interoception. And from my personal experience, that has happened to me so many times where I finally look up from Google Docs and I realize I haven't gone to the bathroom in hours, or that my stomach is rumbling, or that my back is killing me. So getting people, there was a study at the University of Barron that found that just adding back movement breaks kind of resets that conversation between the brain and mind. And anecdotally, that is what we saw in a lot of our participants, that they felt like the conversation between their body and mind started happening again, that they were able to hear the signals. One guy said, you know, I don't have to set my timer anymore. My body tells me when it is time to get up and move. And so what we found is that most people ended up taking about 4 or 5 breaks a day, and they saw the same mental health benefits. Their positivity rose, they got their attention spans back. And that, I think, is really, it's very heartwarming to hear, like, that's all it takes, guys. Move 4 or 5 times a day and you will feel so much better. Maybe you'll get back a little more joy, a little more optimism. And Jen, you're in the news business. We could all use a little bit more of that these days, right?
2: Indeed. Indeed. Manish, how has this project reshaped not even just your relationship to the technology used, but your relationship to your body?
3: Yeah, you know, for me, I think growing up in the United States, we're so focused on organized sports, and I was never a particularly athletic kid, so I kind of thought, like, oh, I guess I'm clumsy, and so sports aren't for me. But what I realized with this is that movement is its own pleasure. It is its own sort of joyfulness that I think we're not necessarily instilling in kids. You know, here where I live in New York City, like, if your kid isn't great at soccer, they don't really get to play anymore by the time they're 10. There's no sort of leagues for kids who just want to kick the ball around, you know, and finding a park isn't easy. You need to reserve fields, et cetera, et cetera. And that sort of makes me sad. So why not make it something that we talk about, like that our kids get their stroll time in? I think instead of shaming them for screen time, ask them, like, did you get outside today? Did you go for a walk? My own kids, they now walk themselves after all the years that I made them go for walks with me every day. I think it's something that I hear also people say, you know, I go for a long walk and I let my mind wander. And it makes things right again. It gives you perspective. You know what's important when you do get back to your screens and your desk. And that certainly has been the case for me.
2: Well, I'm curious really briefly how you think this book is in conversation with your previous book, your first book, Bored and Brilliant, How Spacing Out Can Unlock Your Most Productive and Creative Self.
3: Yeah, you know, so that book was about my own sort of observation that I no longer had to get bored anymore because I now had screens. That was about 10 years ago, and it led me down this rabbit hole to understand what happens in the brain when we get bored, how that can lead to mind wandering, and that is something called positive constructive daydreaming, which is incredibly important work. That is when we do our most original thinking, problem solving, something called autobiographical planning, making sense of our own lives. And so, you know, boredom, actually, I was taught as a kid that it was a terrible thing. You had to avoid being bored. But I think we now realize, same as movement, no, it's actually getting up and moving, being bored. These are human states that are worth preserving. And we need to teach kids who maybe never get the chance to be bored that it's a really great thing.
2: We're discussing how screen time affects your well-being. We're here with Manush Zamarodi, host of NPR's TED Radio Hour. Her new book, Body Electric, The Hidden Health Costs of the Digital Age and New Science to Reclaim Your Well-Being, is out now. We'll be right back.

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5: Let's get back to how screen time affects your well-being with Manoush Zomorodi, host of NPR's TED Radio Hour. Her new book, Body Electric, The Hidden Health Costs of the Digital Age, and New Science to Reclaim Your Well-Being, is out now. And let's bring a new voice into the conversation. Professor Kanisha Sinclair McBride is the Associate Chief of Integrated Behavioral Health and an attending psychologist at Boston Children's Hospital. She's also an assistant professor of psychology at Harvard Medical School. Professor Sinclair, it's great to have you.
6: Thanks so much for having me.
5: And we're hearing from you. Christopher emails, I work as a video editor where I sit at a desk and stare at screens for most of the day. I noticed that periodically my eyes would feel tired and I would get antsy. When I notice that, I get up from my desk, walk around the office, or when it's nice outside, walk around the parking lot to get some fresh air. I started doing this recently and noticed that I'm less fatigued when it's time to go home. Well, we want to hear from you. What are your screen time habits like? If you've gotten a handle on it, what tools or practices have helped you the most? Email us at 1a@wamu.org. Now, 57% of U.S. adults say they spend at least 5 hours a day looking at screens. Around a fifth say they spend up to 6 hours looking at screens, and 16% estimate it's up to 8 hours. That's according to a 2025 poll from YouGov. Professor Sinclair, is screen time inherently harmful, or are there certain types of screen time that's more harmful than others?
6: I think that you guys have been really hitting the nail on the head with the conversation that Manoush has been leading, because there's a balance, right? It's not that screen time is inherently bad. It's that we have to make sure that we're still moving our bodies. We're still letting our minds rest. We're still being able to engage with our community and our social circle in ways that aren't on screens. So I think that description you just gave of the listener who said, like, they notice they were fatigued, they started doing their walking, and now they feel so much better. It's those little changes that are going to keep screen time from being too harmful.
5: Well, and Manoush, I want to circle back to the study you did. When people were taking those little breaks, were they just breaks to move their bodies, or were they also letting their brains rest? Were they stepping away from screens and moving around without that kind of constant, what's the word I'm looking for?
7: Stimulation.
5: That's the word.
7: Well, it's interesting that you asked that question, because, Jen, we very purposefully did not specify whether they should get off their screens or not during their breaks, because we wanted to see what people would do. And it was really interesting. So people who went outside and got off their screens definitely got an extra boost. I mean, we know the studies have been there that getting out in nature really improves your mood. But people said, you know what? knowing that I didn't have to get off my screen, that it wasn't like a no-no, meant that they started to change workplace norms, like having walking meetings, like scheduling meetings that were 55 minutes long instead of a whole hour so they could get that 5 minutes in there. There were some people who said, I looked at my movement breaks as permission to put down my screens, to walk away. And other people who said, you know what, I just started switching all my Zoom calls to phone calls so I could walk during them. So I think that is the answer, that there is no one answer, right? We are all special snowflakes in our own circumstances, and we need to be figuring it out for ourselves, much as we wish it was like, well, here's what's happening to everyone's brain, so here's what we've got to do. It is just more complex than that.
5: Yeah. Well, I do want to talk about teens for a moment. A 2023 study by the Centers for Disease Control and Prevention found that teens with higher daily screen time were more likely to have symptoms of depression and anxiety compared with teens with lower daily screen time. They were also more likely to report having infrequent social and emotional support and insufficient peer support. So Professor Sinclair, as a clinical psychologist, what connection do you see between screen time and these mental health outcomes, especially for children and teens?
6: This is such a topic of conversation in so much of my clinical work right now. And one of the things that I, you know, like for people to think about is, if you're doing too much screen time, right, what are you missing out on? If you're missing out on social connection, missing out on sleep, missing out on other things that you need, it makes sense that your mental health is not going to be as, you're not going to be as high functioning as if you were making sure you were getting all these other things. So I like to think about, what can we add back into teens' lives instead of just focusing on like turn your phone off, get off your phone, right? Because we know that without those other things, those other pieces of connection and activities that kids need, they're not going to feel their best.
5: Let's head back to our voicemail box.
0: I'm a board-certified child psychiatrist. One thing I wanted to highlight is that many of my patients suffer from fragmented attention, particularly with excessive screen time, and that is making ADHD a harder diagnosis to diagnose. So I implore people who are going to get mental health evaluations to consider screen time breaks and then reevaluate how they feel after doing a week or 2 weeks or even 4 weeks of reduction in screen time and how that impairs their mental health.
5: I want to hear from both of you on that. Manoush, your thoughts?
7: That's so interesting. It reminds me of Toronto researchers who have been suggesting that there be two types of ADHD diagnoses, sort of similar to how there are two types of diabetes, right? One that's genetic and one that's lifestyle. They're saying maybe we should consider having the same diagnosis for ADHD, one that's genetic and you're born with, and another that is brought on by your lifestyle habits, which can include, you know, constant switching on screens, which mimics sort of the actual true genetic effects of having ADHD. I'm so curious what the professor thinks of that.
5: Yeah, Professor Sinclair, go ahead.
6: We definitely see this idea that fragmented attention is more common based off of the fact that we're getting all these little dopamine hits from what's happening on our screens, right? Even the idea that, like, sitting and watching a full movie instead of being on another screen while you're watching a movie is challenging for some kids, you know what I mean? So, but the thing that I always think about in terms of, like, how could we help fix this is that when kids are in the therapeutic space with myself or one of my colleagues, we don't have screens. There's, you know, they're talking to us, they're doing evidence-based activities, they're playing, and they like it. They want to play with fidget toys, they want to play board games. I think that we can help people to slow down and focus if we give them these opportunities.
5: We got this from Allison, who emails, I'm curious to hear the professor's thoughts on screen time and reading books. Does reading a book through a Kindle or iPad count as screen time? How much time might you recommend a child do this each day?
6: I'm never going to be upset with a child reading a book. I don't care where they're reading it. Because there's different kinds of screen time. It's not so much for me the time as it is the quality. So the idea that a kid is reading, imagining something, entering a different world, expanding their knowledge, you know, gaining literacy, that to me feels much different than the more passive process of watching a bunch of YouTube shorts or something.
5: Mm-hmm. Manoush, your thoughts, because I'm thinking, I for years thought, I will never read books from a screen. But, you know, when I would travel and I had 10 books in my bag that, and I realized, oh, I can put them all on the Kindle or on the iPad. That's how I travel now. So what are your thoughts?
7: I think that we need to be experimenting more. Like, if you can, put, like, one chapter on a Kindle and put one on a piece of paper, you know, a paper book, and ask your kid, try both. How does it feel? Does it feel different? Do you prefer one or the other? Maybe they're exactly the same. Maybe you're willing, because the Kindle is that much lighter than the book, to maybe not love it as much, but it works when you go on vacation. I think we have to be constantly asking these questions. How does this feel for me? Do I like it? If I try to do it differently, does that change the way I feel? And I think, as all these tools, they are so personalized, right? They are, you can change the settings, the apps, the brightness, all those things. So we need to be more aware of how they affect us as individuals. One size does not fit all.
5: Well, lots of us know the feeling of staying up late scrolling, perhaps doom scrolling, when we know we'd be better off sleeping. Here's a message about that from one of you.
8: My name is Tiffany. I live in Southwest Philadelphia. And the one thing I wish I could change about my social media use is doom scrolling right before I go to sleep. So laying in bed and just scrolling through my phone and getting sucked in. And before you know, an hour has passed when I could have been spending an hour sleeping.
5: Tiffany, thanks for that message. Now, half of U.S. adults aged 8

0: on our sleep. And doom scrolling will definitely suck the hours away from you and impact your ability to get that rest. A couple weeks ago, I was remembering that I had helped work on this article about hope scrolling, so the opposite of doom scrolling. So what are some like more positive, fun, humorous things you could look at on your phone for a shorter amount of time, right? If you see yourself getting sucked into the doom and gloom of the reality that we're living in, can we turn that off, right? And it's like that personalized approach that Manoush is talking about. What brings you joy? What brings you hope? Focusing on that, turning the device off and getting that rest.
1: We're speaking to clinical psychologist Professor Kanisha Sinclair McBride and Manoush Zomorodi, host of NPR's TED Radio Hour and author of the new book, Body Electric, The Hidden Health Costs of the Digital Age and New Science to Reclaim Your Well-Being. And we're hearing from you, Kiki emails, I'm so glad I listened to this show. I was looking down on my phone the other night and I looked up. I had double vision and my heart started to pick up and my blood pressure went to 180 over 80. I am absolutely going to pull back, and I don't think that this is healthy at all. I needed to understand this, and this show helped me. We also heard from David, who emails, NPR is my rhythm. My break schedule is yours. We're in this together. Glad to hear it, David. I'm Jen White. You're listening to 1A. Let's get to one more voicemail.
2: This is May from Syracuse, New York. I bought a device called the Brick, which is an actual physical device where you can lock your phone down. And it's just been a brilliant change to my life because I feel like I've been thrown back into pre-cell phone days. From the very first day I got it, I just kind of bricked my phone where you kind of lock it and you can block certain apps and you don't have access to it again until you physically touch your phone to this Brick device. So it has this level of friction. You can leave that device in a different room than where you are. And it also creates this intentionality where before you just click your phone, you have to ask yourself whether consciously or subconsciously, am I going to make this choice to kind of dive into the virtual world? So often my phone is bricked for 17 to 20 hours a day. I have been just stunned and amazed and so grateful for it because I really feel like it instantaneously has given me back my control, my agency, and my clarity about how I want to be spending my time.
1: May, thanks for that message. Now, research has established links between excessive screen time and physical symptoms. You're talking headaches, blurred vision, dry eyes, neck and shoulder pain, and back pain, all connected to poor posture. Manoush, you outlined some practices in your book that we can use to unkink our bodies. Just explain a couple.
3: Yeah, so some of the things you can do is take a 5-minute stroll around your dining room table if you have one. Go walk down the driveway to get the mail and come back. Don't wait till the end of the day. Do it in the middle of the day. If you work from home, go around the house, collect all the dirty laundry. That counts as a break. You can make sure that you walk your dog even if you don't have one. Just pretend that you do. It is the sort of sprinkling of movement throughout your day that we heard had outsized effects on people's ability to deal with their aches and pains, to think straight, because we know that blood flow is crucial to flushing out CO2 in the brain. That is a lot of the reason why we get foggy. We tend not to blink as much when we're looking at screens. So for our eyesight and moisturizing our eyeballs, in fact, it was kind of comical, Jen. Every time I would look into a physical problem, the answer was always the same from the specialists. Take breaks over and over again.
1: We got this from Kurt, who emails, it is much harder to balance screen time when one works remotely. I wish there were ways to remind myself more to get away from the screen. Any advice, Manoush?
3: Yeah, start with a timer. Start, 1 minute every 2 hours. Set the bar really low and be like, wow, that's easy and it feels good. And just go from there. Don't make it something that you feel, oh, this is awful. One more thing to do. Add it into your life and see how you feel. Really do a somatic check is what Keith calls it. He says, check in. How do I feel right now? Take your break and then check in again. How do I feel now? Is it different? Are my shoulders a little looser? Can I breathe better? Do I feel less anxious? Am I taking deeper breaths as opposed to when I'm crunched over my screen? Just those little tiny changes can make our daily lives so much more manageable, even enjoyable. Crazy, I know.
1: Well, Professor McBride, I'm just curious, can you give us really briefly a little bit of a script that we can say to our

0: ourselves to make the kind of movement Manoush is talking about a priority, because so much in our lives, it feels urgent. It feels like we can't prioritize ourselves in a given moment. So what can we say to ourselves to make sure we carve out this time?
1: We can't prioritize our work or prioritize others if we're not taking care of ourselves. You maintaining your health and being intentional about how you balance the things that you need to do is like what's going to be able to help you achieve your goals. So I think that people should stop thinking of it as selfish, or stop thinking of the idea that there's always this urgency, and just slow down, right? We give ourselves that space back. Technology wasn't supposed to make it so we were even more hurried. It was supposed to make things easier for us. So let's all slow down.
0: Manoush, I'll give you the last word here.
2: Yeah, my goal is to grow up to be an old woman. And so what I've decided is that this is really important, not just to how I feel today, but my ability to show up for my kids, hopefully my grandkids, to grow old and be healthy and enjoy being on this planet as long as I can. And that just really keeps me moving and makes me keep things in perspective.
0: So that's Manoush Zomorodi, host of NPR's TED Radio Hour. Also the author of the new book, Body Electric, The Hidden Health Costs of the Digital Age and New Science to Reclaim Your Well-Being. Also with us, Professor Kenesha Sinclair McBride. She's the Associate Chief of Integrated Behavioral Health and an attending psychologist at Boston Children's Hospital. Thanks to you both. We'll end on this tip from Praveen, who emails, I found that the Pomodoro technique is helpful in finding time to move for 5 minutes. I use the 30-minute technique, which is 25 minutes of focused work followed by 5 minutes of a true break. During breaks, I have a 5-minute stretching routine that really helps my shoulders. When I get into this rhythm, I feel productive and motivated, and my body hurts less at the end of the day. Today's producer was Lauren Hamilton. This program comes to you from WAMU, part of American University in Washington, distributed by NPR. I'm Jen White. Thanks for listening, and we'll talk again tomorrow. This is 1A.

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7: Live from NPR News in Washington, I'm Corva Coleman. Iran's Revolutionary Guard says the possibility of safe passage through the Strait of Hormuz will be provided, according to new procedures, but it did not specify what those procedures are. This comes after President Trump halted a short-lived U.S. military operation to wrangle control of the strait from Iran. NPR's Aya Batrawe reports.
8: The operation called Project Freedom began Monday with the U.S. Navy guiding just two U.S. flag merchant ships through the Strait of Hormuz, but not before several Iranian Revolutionary Guard speedboats were sunken. Iran then fired at the U.S. Navy and launched missiles at neighbor, the United Arab Emirates, threatening a month-long ceasefire. Defense Secretary Pete Hegseth said on Tuesday the operation was, quote, a gift from the U.S. to the world to secure commercial shipping. But later that day, Trump declared the operation paused. He cited, quote, great progress toward a final deal with Iran, but said a blockade on Iranian ports remains in place. Ending that blockade is a key Iranian demand. Aya Batrawe, NPR News, Dubai.
7: Results are in from primaries in Ohio and Indiana. In Ohio, former Democratic Senator Sherrod Brown will try to win a seat against incumbent Republican Senator John Houston this fall. Brown lost his own Senate seat in 2024 to a different GOP challenger. In Indiana, President Trump's endorsements helped five challengers defeat state Republican senators. The ousted Republicans had opposed Trump's demands for redistricting in Indiana. Separately, there was a special election in Michigan yesterday for a single state Senate seat. The Democratic candidate won. That means Democrats will control Michigan's state Senate at least through the end of this year. The Equal Employment Opportunity Commission is suing the New York Times. The EEOC alleges the newspaper chose not to promote a white male employee because of his race or sex. NPR's Andrea Hsu reports.
1: The lawsuit filed in federal court alleges that the New York Times passed over the white male employee for a vacant position as deputy real estate editor last year. According to the complaint, the employee was not given a final round interview, despite extensive experience that matched the requirements of the job. Eventually, the job went to a multiracial woman who, the EEOC said, lacked experience in real estate journalism. The EEOC contends that the hiring decision was influenced by the newspaper's goal to increase the number of Black and Latino employees and women in leadership. In a statement, the New York Times called the allegations politically motivated and wrote, quote, "Neither race nor gender played a role in this decision. We hired the most qualified candidate." Andrea Hsu, NPR News.
7: The Pentagon says the U.S. military struck an alleged drug boat in the Eastern Pacific yesterday, killing three alleged drug traffickers. The Trump administration does not provide evidence or information about the allegations of drug trafficking. This is NPR. One person has died from a Sunday night mass shooting in a suburb of Oklahoma City. More than 20 other people were wounded at a gathering of young people they had come to.
9: Stardate, May 6th. More than 1.1 billion years ago, a pair of black holes staged a violent merger. As they spiraled inward, the black holes produced an outburst of gravitational waves, ripples in space-time that rang across the universe. Detectors on Earth heard those ripples in January of last year. In fact, it was the loudest and clearest detection of merging black holes to date. Analyzing the signal has told scientists quite a bit about black holes and about the laws of gravity that govern them. The frequency and duration of the gravitational waves revealed details about the black holes. It showed that when they merged, each of them was spinning, and each was about 33 times the mass of the sun. But the total mass after they merged was only about 62 times the sun's mass, less than the combined weight of the individual black holes. The rest of their mass was converted to energy, mainly the gravitational waves. The aftermath of the merger was important as well. The merged black hole vibrated like a ringing bell. As it settled down, the ringing faded away. How it faded matched predictions made by general relativity, the theory of gravity introduced by Albert Einstein and refined by many others over the decades. It was the strongest evidence to date that general relativity really is the rule that governs black holes and sends gravitational waves rippling across the universe. Our web address is stardate.org. For the University of Texas McDonald Observatory, I'm Billy Henry.
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6: 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I'm Terry Graydon.
10: And I'm Joe Graydon. 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
11: Thank you so much for inviting me today.
10: We are delighted to be able to talk to you about, I think, one of the most challenging issues facing healthcare in America, and that has to do with our system for paying. So perhaps you can explain briefly how our payment system in the U.S. compares to most other advanced countries.
11: Well, it is much more complicated than in most other advanced countries, probably in all other advanced countries. And that's because we have so many payers and so many different sets of prices that are used for providers, for insurers, for different plans, et cetera, and how employer plans work. So the variation is enormous, which causes a lot of confusion for consumers. And frankly, it often causes confusion for the providers as well.
6: I wonder if you would explain, Dr. Blumberg, you say so many different prices, which implies that if I were to go in for a CT scan of something, I might get one price and somebody else who has the exact same procedure done maybe charge something completely different. How does that work?
11: That's absolutely correct. And it all boils down to what type of insurance you have and what plan you have. So if you are somebody who is enrolled in Medicare, the program in the U.S. for those who are 65 and over or who have particular disabilities that qualify them, there are prices that are regulated by the federal government in terms of what a provider can charge for each service. If you have private health insurance, however, there is no regulation on the prices. And so a lot of it depends on what the market will bear for the particular provider that you happen to be using and the negotiations that they have completed with the particular insurance plan you have. And so you may have a United health insurance plan and somebody else may have a United health insurance plan, but they're two different plans and those would pay different prices for the same procedure.
10: Well, we'll talk about billing in a minute, but what has always confused me is the idea that if you have insurance and you have to go into the hospital for some sort of a procedure, you would get bill X if you have insurance company Y. But if you have no insurance and have to pay out of pocket, it can be substantially greater. I mean, like dramatically more expensive, which seems like it's just backwards, pardon my language. I mean, it just seems upside down. How do they figure out these crazy prices?
11: Well, first of all, we do not have a rational basis for deciding the prices that an insurer is paying to a particular provider or what a particular provider is going to charge to someone who's uninsured. And you're right. If you walk in the door without any insurance coverage, you are likely to be charged the highest price of anybody that's walking in the front door of a hospital. And that is because there is no insurer or third-party administrator that is negotiating any prices on your behalf. So you're basically being charged the retail rate, which is the highest that there is. What a lot, as you say, it makes no sense because usually people without insurance are the people with the lowest incomes, right? And they have the least ability to pay for these services. And oftentimes the hospitals, in particular, the nonprofit hospitals are required to have programs that lower prices for people with modest incomes that are coming in without insurance. However, they often don't even advertise that these programs exist. They're hard to find even on their websites. And so people who are walking in without insurance are being charged huge prices and they have to know to say, listen, well, I have low income and I need to have access to someone who's going to help me with whatever program you have for low income people walking in the door. So it is a lot of hit and miss in terms of what people understand about what might be available to them and what negotiated deals a particular hospital has made with a particular health insurance plan. And it's often a function of how much market power the insurer and the healthcare providers, the health system have in that particular area is going to drive whether the prices are lower or higher.
6: Dr. Blumberg, you mentioned the retail price of a procedure or a hospitalization. And you also mentioned that Medicare prices are regulated
12: even though all these other prices are not. I'm going to mention, as a Medicare patient, I occasionally look at my explanation of benefits, and I find them very confusing and or alarming, because what I see is that my provider, for example, might charge $355 for something. So that's the retail price. And Medicare approves, let's say, $128, you know, as that's the approved payment, but it doesn't pay that full amount. And then the supplemental, I happen to have Blue Cross, picks up usually most of what Medicare doesn't pay on the amount that Medicare has approved. But there's such a mismatch between that retail price and that approved price. How does that work?
11: Well, that shows you that when somebody who walks in the door to get the retail price is being charged much more than somebody who's coming in with Medicare. And that is by government law, federal government law, is that physicians who take payments from Medicare, who participate in Medicare, have to agree to take the rates that are set out in federal law. And they, you know, these providers know they've made this agreement with the federal government. That's why they're participating. So this is customary for them. It's not surprising to them that there is a disconnect between those prices. In fact, very few people end up paying the actual retail price. But if you're walking in with private health insurance, you're likely to pay considerably more than, or your insurer is going to be paying more, and you are likely to pay some more also compared to the Medicare prices. So on average, and this is just on average, hospital payments under private insurance are in the neighborhood of 2.5 times what Medicare pays. And for physicians, for clinicians, it's more on average about 25% above what Medicare pays. So the variation is large, even around that. You know, for some procedures and for some clinicians, they may be getting 600% of Medicare or 900% of Medicare. It varies enormously through the system. And that's why I say we're not paying privately and on any rational set of prices.
10: So what has really boggled my mind is that if, for example, you need a hip replacement, as I have had, or a cataract surgery, the provider may charge thousands of dollars. Let's just make up a number and say, you know, $3,500 for this particular cataract surgery. But Medicare may only pay a few hundred dollars. It's like the discrepancy is so dramatic. It would be as if the sticker price for your car is $25,000, but you actually only have to pay $18,000. I mean, people are so shocked by these numbers. They seem to make no sense whatsoever. And you kind of wonder, well, how can this system function if these billable numbers are 2, 3, 4 times more than the doctor actually gets paid? It seems insane.
11: Except for the doctor doesn't really expect to get paid the amount that they're showing on the bill, right? They have negotiated particular rates of payment with insurance plans, and they have accepted the federal government fee schedule, which is public information, right? So the retail prices that you see are really pretty meaningless, because the real prices are the ones that have been negotiated with whoever the insurance company is, whether it's public or private.
10: Unless you don't have insurance, unless you're not eligible for Medicare, in which case you're on the hook for an unbelievable amount of money that you can't possibly afford.
11: Absolutely. But then, you know, I always suggest to consumers when they're in that situation, first of all, if it's with a hospital, to explore what programs they have for uninsured people with modest incomes, because if it's a nonprofit hospital, they're required by law to have some kind of program. Whether a particular individual is going to qualify for it, you know, is up to what that program looks like. But you always explore that. And absent that, or if you're talking about care you've received from an individual physician, I always suggest, you know, that the consumer talk to the physician, talk to the financial manager for the practice, and see if there's some way to negotiate that rate down. Because as you said, it doesn't make any sense, and nobody with private insurance is paying for it.
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10: We're talking about the high cost of health care in the United States. Are we getting our money's worth? We pay far more than people in most other countries, but our health statistics are abysmal.
12: Many families in America go into debt because of huge medical bills. In some cases, people have lost their life savings and their homes because of a health care crisis.
10: Will cuts to Medicaid make this situation more challenging? Will hospitals close because of reduced financial stability?
12: Our guest is Dr. Linda Blumberg. 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
10: Dr. Blumberg, in the event that you had an emergency, and let's say, you know, you had to have an ambulance, and then you had to go to the emergency department, maybe you thought you were having a stroke or a heart attack, and then you've seen multiple specialists and you have a whole bunch of tests, CT scans and goodness knows what else. And then you have to stay in the hospital with maybe a couple of procedures for, let's say, 3 to 5 days. How much might your bill be at the end of this hospital stay?
11: Well, a total bill for a hospital stay can be enormous. It depends upon the services you've received, how long you're staying. But, you know, it can often be in the tens of thousands of dollars. But, you know, there are people who have inpatient stays in a hospital for a length of time and serious conditions that could be $1 million, right? So it all varies a lot, but an emergency department is a particularly expensive place to obtain care, and hospital stays are the most expensive cost that we face in our healthcare system.
10: I'd like to ask you about how much bang we're getting for our bucks in the United States compared to other advanced countries, because, you know, we have done an amazing job at getting smoking down. I mean, you know, turn back the clock about 40 or 50 years and like half of Americans, especially men, smoked. And today it's down around 12 or 15% or lower, maybe around 10%. So we've made some real progress in terms of health behaviors. But that aside, our life expectancy has not improved dramatically. Other countries, for example, Japan, South Korea, Sweden, and France are all about 83 to 84 years of age. In the U.S., our life expectancy is around 78 years. We spend annually over $12,000 a year per capita, per person. In Germany, it's $8,000. In France, it's $6,600. And in Sweden, it's $6,400. So almost half of what we spend, and yet their longevity is much greater. I mean, substantially better. What is going on? How can it be that we're paying so much more for so much less?
11: Really good question. Part of what's going on, and probably the biggest difference in terms of what we spend compared to other countries, developed countries, on healthcare, is the prices that are paid to the healthcare providers from, you know, who we're receiving our care from. So a hospital stay for the same services in the United States is typically going to cost considerably more than if those services were obtained in Canada or in Japan or in Germany or in Israel. So those are systems that where all of the there is regulation of the prices that are paid for medical procedures, regardless of the type of insurance coverage you have. And some of them have, you know, different plans, et cetera, not as much variation as we have here, but some variation. But all of those prices are limited in those countries by government dictate. And we are, as I said, we're only limiting the prices that we pay for medical care if you're in a public insurance program like Medicaid or Medicare. If you have private insurance, which most people below age 65 have a private health insurance, those prices are not regulated. In addition, when you think about longevity, we do have a more diverse population in a lot of respects than is the case in most other developed countries. But in addition, we have the issue here of still having a significant number of U.S. residents without any health insurance coverage at all, which is not the case in these other developed countries where they have at least some level of universal health insurance coverage. And sometimes it's considerably more comprehensive than the types of coverage we have here. And so when you have a significant share of the population, even if it's only at this point under 10%, about 10% of the population under age 65, you still have a considerable number of people who are not getting access to medical care when they need it, and that is going to affect longevity. Other things like diet and pollution and, you know, various other different issues. We have a lot of gun violence here, which is not the case in the vast majority of other countries. So all of those things go into the difference. But the difference in our spending is completely on the prices that we're paying to our healthcare providers on the commercial side.
12: Dr. Blumberg, you've written about health insurance middlemen. I wonder if you could explain what that is and how it affects the prices we pay.
11: Sure. So when we are obtaining medical care in this country, we are paying for the particular services, right? And money is going to the providers who are providing these services to us. But we're also paying administrative costs. And those administrative costs are built into the prices that we're paying to hospitals and doctors and, other providers, and it's also built into the premiums that we're paying for our health insurance coverage. And increasingly in this country, we have moved our healthcare economy into a space where huge numbers of dollars are going for administrative fees that are associated with what I refer to as middlemen. People have heard a lot about prescription drug benefit managers, but the same is true on the medical side. So a hospital is spending large amounts of money on a revenue cycle management company that is trying to figure out how to send in bills and code the services delivered to increase the revenue of the hospital. Same on the physician side. You have various different types of entities that are contracting with insurance companies to do particular types of tasks that the insurance company or the third party administrator either doesn't want to do themselves or finds more profitable to contract out to their subsidiaries. So there is a lot of dollars that are going into making the prices higher on the claim side, on the medical service price side, and that are also being built into our insurance premiums through higher claims and through higher administrative loads that are attached by the insurer. So, I mean, we're talking about an industry that is hundreds of billions of dollars every year that is really extractive, that's pulling dollars out of every one of the transactions. And there's billions of transactions that go through our system every year. And so these entities, these administrative and financial entities, have figured out how to extract dollars from the healthcare economy by adding some administrative costs to every single transaction that is being processed through the system.
10: Dr. Blumberg, I think most people have a real hard time dealing in billions and dealing with, you know, middlemen and all the other stuff, but they can relate to an office visit. So, for example, if you had to go see a specialist in this country, maybe a gastroenterologist or a dermatologist or a cardiologist, those bills for just quote-unquote regular visit could be in the hundreds of dollars. In Sweden, it's $40. That's the maximum a specialist can charge in Sweden. Kids are free in Sweden. I think most parents know that a pediatrician's visit can be pricey. They have no health care premiums in Sweden. It comes off their tax bill. The average hospital bill in Sweden for a day, this, you know, being in the hospital for a day is $11. In this country, it can be thousands. And the maximum that a person would pay for all medical appointments annually in Sweden, everything lumped together, would be $160. It can cost us $160 for just one visit in this country. So I'm just wondering, when will the American public say enough is enough?
11: So I think one important thing to remember is that, yes, when somebody is taking their kid to a pediatrician in Sweden, they're not paying anything out of pocket. But their taxes are higher, right? Because those providers still have to be paid for the services they're providing. It's a matter of how the prices are, how they're being paid. And in those countries, much more of the dollars are flowing through their national health system, which is funded by tax dollars. And so the tax rates in Sweden, for example, are typically quite a bit higher than we face in the United States. But they, at the same time, obviously the country is regulating how much the providers can earn for providing the services that they're provided. So there are some limits that lower the incomes, the revenue that the providers receive, but much more of the dollars are flowing through the government and from tax dollars than is the case here. We have always struggled here in the United States with balancing, number one, regulation. How much do we want to regulate prices instead of letting the market decide what a private sector person, like a healthcare provider or hospital, is going to receive. And we also struggle with increasing our taxes, right? And so we could create a system where we have greater regulation of the prices and limits on prices that are paid to healthcare providers to lower our total spending. We can also finance more coverage through the federal government or through state government for more people. But it is a real political struggle to convince people that while they feel like that healthcare is too expensive, they're afraid of oftentimes of putting limits on what their particular doctor is going to make or their particular hospital is going to make, because the hospitals and the physicians will tell them whether it's accurate or not, that their access and their quality of care is going to suffer if they do that. And there are also people in this country are very much resistant to significant increases in their taxes, even if you tell them it's going to lower other out-of-pocket expenses, because they don't really believe it, right? So, or they think they're going to end up paying more for somebody else to have, you know, lower prices. So it is a very complicated political balance here. I think people are getting more and more frustrated with the way that the system works and the increase in the denials and the red tape and the complexity people have to jump through to obtain their medical care. But the political challenge is real in terms of more government regulation of prices and or financing more care through the tax system.
12: Well, you're absolutely right. It is very complicated politically. And you mentioned that one of the alternatives that is sometimes posited is let market forces regulate, you know, prices, which is, I think, where we are, except that market forces are only making prices higher, not lower. Why doesn't healthcare in America work like a market should?
11: We have had a tremendous amount of consolidation in our healthcare industries. And so when we talk about hospitals being bought, you know, buying other hospitals and creating hospital systems and, you know, sometimes often now buying medical practices, insurance companies, United Healthcare is now the biggest employer of physicians in this country, right? The insurers and the healthcare systems are buying up these middlemen that are making more money off of, you know, as I was saying, extracting dollars from the claims that are being processed. So there's been a tremendous amount of complexity added in the financial relationships between all of these stakeholders, the providers, the insurers, the middlemen. Very few of them are independent at this time. Very many of them have conflicts of interest, all directed in the direction of increasing prices on the commercial side and increasing spending.
12: Right. Lots of complexity, not much transparency.
11: Right. It is basically capitalism run amok. And you're talking about a product in healthcare that was already from the beginning of time much more complicated to shop for than a refrigerator, right? You know, you don't know necessarily what you're going to need in terms of services or what it's going to cost before you walk in the door at the doctor's office or in the hospital. It is not something that is easy to shop for, whereas I can, you know, spend 20 minutes and figure out what the best price I can get on the refrigerator I want is. That's just not the way medical care works. And then when you take the consolidation and the hidden fees and the conflicts of interest that have arisen both between co-ownership in the healthcare industry and these financial deals that are being made between the insurers and the middlemen and the providers at this point, you have a situation where there is no competition in these markets, or where there is, it's extraordinarily limited. And so you're not going to, the more this is allowed to fester and expand, which is what it is doing year in and year out, the worse it's going to get. You're not going to have competition driving prices down. You're going to have greater financialization of the system continuing to drive prices up. And the only way to interfere with that is for government to put limits on both what prices can be charged for particular services and to eliminate the financial dealings that are interconnecting all of these stakeholders with each other and encouraging higher intensity coding and, you know, hidden financial fees that are passing between different entities that are driving costs up for consumers and employers.
12: 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She's a research professor at Georgetown University's McCourt School of Public Policy, and she is an expert on private health insurance, healthcare financing, and health system reform. Dr. Blumberg has provided technical assistance to states in their efforts to analyze and implement federal reforms and examine the implications of private equity companies' movement into healthcare.
10: After the break, we'll discuss why you need to examine your hospital bill extra carefully and with skepticism.
12: Hospital bills are complex, and they often contain errors. To really figure out the charges, you need to request an itemized bill.
10: Surprisingly, your insurance company might not behave like an ally.
12: How do you contest a bill that is obviously wrong?
10: Sometimes media exposure of outrageous bills can make a big difference. Most hospitals hate bad publicity.
12: You're listening to The People's Pharmacy with Joe and Terry Graydon.
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10: Are you the kind of person who pays bills as soon as you get them? Nothing wrong with that. But when it comes to hospital bills, you may need to slow down. It turns out they often contain errors that can be tough to track down.
12: Medical bills, especially hospital bills, can be extremely complex. And hospitals make mistakes all the time. You'll need to scrutinize every charge.
10: We're talking today with Dr. Linda Blumberg, research professor at Georgetown University's McCourt School of Public Policy. Dr. Blumberg's expertise is in private health insurance, healthcare financing, and health system reform. She has analyzed the Affordable Care Act and studied strategies to address remaining health insurance coverage issues. Dr. Blumberg has also analyzed approaches for setting standards of affordability for insurance coverage.
12: Dr. Blumberg, some years ago, we spoke with a fellow, I think his name is Marshall Allen, who wrote a book. He titled it, Never Pay the First Bill. And we found our conversation with him quite interesting. I'm wondering what you think of that advice.
11: Well, I think my advice is always be skeptical and look carefully at a bill. Don't just pay it, because the vast majority of them, whether they're coming from a hospital, much more likely from a physician, also reasonably likely there's mistakes in them. And so you do want to approach them with some skepticism and caution.
10: Well, actually, that's not enough. And the reason I say that's not enough is because most of us, when we look at a hospital bill or a clinic bill, we don't know what to make of it. I mean, it is really confusing. And as you said, there's like the bill that the doctor presents and the bill that the clinic presents or the hospital presents. And then there's what Medicare might pay or might not pay or your insurance. It's like, how in the world do we make sense of our medical bills? How do we even get started?
11: It's rough, and it takes a good deal of patience and time, unfortunately. Hospital bills in particular, I've heard estimates that of 9 out of 10 of them have errors. I've heard others say that there's never a hospital bill that doesn't have an error in it, right? And they're the most complex of the bills that an individual is going to receive. My advice is always, the first thing you do is request an itemized bill from the hospital, because by and large, what the hospital will send out is a summary bill, not an itemized bill. And you can't figure out what the errors are in general from a summary. So request an itemized bill. If they don't send it, you got to ask again, because sometimes they're a little pokey about it because they just want you to pay. They don't want you to look at the itemized bill.
10: Well, let me ask you this. Let's say you get an itemized bill and it says that you had an ultrasound done on such and such a date of, you know, such and such a part of your body. And you go, no way, I did not have an ultrasound at all. How did that happen? And then how do you contest something that's obviously wrong?
11: The first stop from my perspective is to call the billing department, to call the physician's office of the physician that you've seen and contest it and say, there's a mistake. I'm being charged for a service that I never received. An insurance company, if you have an insurer, can also often be helpful when you're talking about something you've been charged for that is something you have not received. But it sometimes will take multiple calls and multiple interactions to resolve a problem like that. You know, one of the most common errors that people see in hospital bills is being billed twice for the same thing, or the number of, you know, something that was charged for, you know, some supply or something is, you know, somebody added a zero to it by mistake, you know, assumedly, and that needs to be corrected. And so engaging with the physician who you've received services from with your insurer and trying to contact the billing department directly at the hospital.
10: Let me ask you one follow-up to that, because you would think that since the insurance company, if you're fortunate enough to have insurance, would be an ally, would be, you know, joining you in fighting an incorrect bill or a bill that was overcharged for some reason or a service that was never provided or a medication that you never got. We've heard that insurance companies, they're not as likely to be enthusiastic about challenging these bills because, after all, they're just going to pass those charges on to their customers and consumers. It's like, yeah, why waste our time because you were charged for aspirin, but you didn't get aspirin. So how do we get the insurance companies fired up to actually challenge mistakes?
11: It is sometimes a struggle, for sure. One of the things that people should be aware of, and what I talk about when I talk about this complex web of interconnected financial interests across stakeholders in the healthcare industry, is that insurance companies, they can make greater profit the higher the claims. Okay, so for under the law, they are limited in terms of what percentage of a premium can go to administrative costs, including profit. So since that's limited as a percentage, the higher the total spend on claims, the bigger the amount of money they have left over for their administrative costs and their profit. And so in a lot of ways, they're disincentivized to hold down spending, which is contrary to what many people who are, you know, using buying health insurance coverage expect of their insurer. They think their insurer is trying to get the best deal for them. That is not always the case. And so you can talk to the consumer reps with the insurer, but sometimes you've really got to go directly to the provider and dispute. And there are, there's a nonprofit called the Patient Advocate Foundation that is particularly created to help people with chronic illnesses contest incorrect bills and deal with billing issues. There are others who, you know, will do it for a fee as, you know, a percentage of what savings created. But it becomes sometimes a situation where the consumer themselves needs to do repeated calls and contacts and filing complaints in order to get a bill resolved. But I still always say contact the insurance company as well. They may be in a mindset to help out.
12: Dr. Blumberg, you've mentioned that patients can and probably should negotiate with whether it's the physician's office billing or the hospital billing, especially if they don't have insurance, but even if they do. Can you tell us about a time when somebody did that? What was the outcome?
11: Well, sure. I mean, I think it depends greatly on the healthcare provider, right? And if you are, if you have had a primary care physician for many years and then you've lost health insurance coverage or for some reason you have a gap or et cetera, you know, there are ways in which, you know, in circumstances where these providers will either set up a payment plan for you or they'll say, listen, you know, you've been a great patient and I want to help you through this rough spot. And they'll negotiate down, you know, hopefully to what at least at a minimum that the private insurer would have paid, right? But it is very much a ad hoc kind of decision that's being made by these providers. Now, in the situation of a hospital, particularly for people who have, you know, modest incomes, there are programs that nonprofit hospitals have, as I mentioned before, that are there to help people in financial straits. And those programs, sometimes they're programs that are funded by state government dollars. Sometimes it's, you know, parts of it, the hospital themselves, but those are programs that exist explicitly for people in tough situations. But the problem is you have to really push to get the information about them to figure out whether you're eligible.
10: Dr. Blumberg, what about

0: people can actually do successfully?
1: Yes, people have done it successfully, and there's, you know, bill of the day kinds of newspaper reporting, et cetera, where some experienced reporters are doing this repeatedly on behalf of people in particularly egregious circumstances. And it can be really effective at cutting through to the right people at the right moment to get a better deal created. And so, listen, if I was in that situation, I would use whatever options I had at my disposal. You know, in some states, unfortunately, it's not all states, but in some states, there are, state governments have what are called consumer assistance programs. They were originally funded by the federal government across the country, but that funding has not been reappropriated in many years now. But those consumer assistance programs, if you're lucky enough to live in a state that has one, can sometimes also be helpful if you contact them, file a complaint with the state. If it's a problem with the insurance company and it's a fully insured product, not a self-funded plan from the employer, you can file complaints with the Department of Insurance, et cetera. So there are opportunities for going higher. And I always suggest to people, even if you're contacting someone at the hospital, if you're not getting any kind of satisfaction from a consumer rep, you want to escalate to a manager, to, you know, whoever. You want to just go as high as you can in the pecking order to get try to get some resolution.
0: We are concerned about pharmaceutical prices, as you can very well imagine here on the People's Pharmacy. And we have seen pharmacies disappearing in this country at an extraordinary rate, in part because private equity firms have bought up large chains, and those large chains are now closing not dozens but hundreds of pharmacies. And so the idea of a mom-and-pop pharmacy where the pharmacist was a sole operator seems to be disappearing very quickly. And drug prices, as everybody knows, are way higher in this country than any place in the world. What do you suggest when it comes to, you know, the costs of medicine in this country, especially for people who have life-threatening conditions and their bills may be in the tens of thousands of dollars?
1: It's really, really difficult. And I wish I had a good answer for you. I know some people are trying to obtain medications at more affordable prices outside of the country. That's always challenging and a little bit risky depending upon where you're going to get the medications. But there are some programs that particular pharmaceutical companies have that lower prices for people with modest incomes or people who do not have health insurance coverage for brand name types of drugs that they need. And so, you know, I usually suggest to people, first stop, if you can't get satisfaction or help from your insurance company, and, you know, sometimes if it's not on their formulary, you can get evidence, from your physician about why that particular drug is so necessary, to try to appeal and get coverage from your insurance company. If you're without insurance or without good enough insurance to cover costs, I would suggest to people go to the website for the company that makes your drug and see if they have some programs that might be able to help. There are also some states have particular programs for providing financial support for prescription drugs.
0: Dr. Blumberg, we only have about 2 minutes left. If we were to put you in charge of the entire healthcare system, how would you change things?
1: Well, first of all, I would put back a number of the coverage cutbacks that this administration has put in place, or that they will be putting in place in the near future in the Medicaid program, because every person in this country should have access to affordable, adequate health insurance coverage for their medical needs. Beyond that, I would put limits in place on the prices that are charged by providers, and I would do it broadly across all prices and hospital level, physician level. I would include prescription drug controls in that as well. I would then make sure that we are monitoring a system to make sure that everybody has the access that they need. And I would do a lot to break up the kinds of integrated financial incentives from co-owned entities in the healthcare system to separate those financial incentives

0: create more competition and clarity in terms of what people are paying when they obtain care. And I think we've also got to go a ways to your point about the prescription drug issues on the private equity side. There's a lot of practices that private equity typically uses in the healthcare space that are extractive and damaging both to prices, quality, and sometimes the stability of the healthcare providers themselves. And we have to prohibit those kinds of high debt financing and other extractive practices that are often in place there.
1: Dr. Linda Blumberg, thank you so much for talking with us on the People's Pharmacy today.
0: My pleasure. Thanks for having me on.
1: You've been listening to Dr. Linda Blumberg, research professor at Georgetown University's McCourt School of Public Policy. She's an expert on private health insurance, healthcare financing, and health system reform. Dr. Blumberg has provided technical assistance to states in their efforts to analyze and implement federal reforms. She's also examined the implication of private equity companies' movement into healthcare.
2: 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Dave Graydon edits our interviews. 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
1: 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In this week's podcast, we also discuss how easy it is for errors to creep into the bill, even through simple typos. The summary of benefits for the insurance coverage is a crucial document. It lays out exactly what the hospital can and can't charge you for. One reason healthcare costs so much in the U.S. is the high cost of specialized medical professionals. How does compensation in other countries compare to what healthcare professionals make here? You'll also hear about emergency room coding errors.
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1: Live from NPR News, I'm Lakshmi Singh. President Trump tells the New York Post today that it's too soon to start thinking about direct peace talks with Iran, despite reports both sides are close to ending the war. Earlier on his Truth Social, Trump again threatened to resume more intense U.S. bombings if Iran does not agree to U.S. conditions. A new NPR PBS News Marist poll out today finds President Trump at the lowest point in his presidency politically, as people across the U.S. contend with high gas prices linked to the unpopular war with Iran. Here's NPR's Domenico Montanaro.
2: 8 in 10 of the more than 1,300 respondents say the recent rise in gas prices is putting a strain on their household budgets. The war in Iran has led directly to those prices surging, and most are blaming President Trump for the increase. As a result, the poll found Trump with just a 37% approval rating and 59% disapproving, his worst score in the poll of either presidential term. His economic approval is down to 35%, and on his handling of Iran, it's just 33%. Democrats appear to be benefiting. When respondents were asked who they would vote for if congressional elections in their districts were held today, they sided with Democrats by 10 points. Domenico Montanaro, NPR News, Washington.
1: The Trump administration has shelved 3 studies that examine vaccines that protect against COVID-19 and shingles. NPR's Rob Stein has more.
3: In an email to NPR, a spokesman for the Health and Human Services Department confirmed reports in the New York Times and Washington Post that plans to release the 3 studies have been dropped. The spokesman, Andrew Nixon, says officials stopped plans to publish 2 Food and Drug Administration studies examining the safety of COVID-19 vaccines because the conclusions that they're safe, quote, were not supported by the underlying data, and blocked the shingles vaccine study because it, quote, fell outside the agency's purview. Critics disagree and say these moves are the latest administration actions that weaken public trust in vaccines. Rob Stein, NPR News.
1: Ted Turner, the trailblazing media giant who founded CNN and other cable channels, has died at the age of 87. Turner lived years with Lewy body dementia, degenerative disease that causes dementia and muscle failure. Today, he's being remembered as a visionary who took inspiration from the 24-hour radio stations that relay constant headlines and sports highlights in launching CNN. In his role as conservationist, Turner shared why he chose to give away as much as $1 billion to the UN Foundation.
4: Getting rid of nuclear weapons and getting a handle on our energy policy and a strong climate change program.
1: Ted Turner speaking to NPR's Talk of the Nation in 2010. 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Investigators are trying to determine the source of a hantavirus outbreak on a cruise ship now off the coast of Cape Verde. The vessel carrying nearly 150 people has been waiting to head to Spain's Canary Islands. 3 passengers have died. Several others have been sickened. The World Health Organization says 3 passengers with suspected hantavirus have been evacuated from the ship and being transported to the Netherlands for medical care. Hantavirus is a rodent-borne illness that can spread when humans inhale particles of rodent droppings. A new study finds that people would drink less alcohol if there were updated warning labels attached. NPR's Maria Godoy reports the labels would spell out the risks of diseases such as cancer.
5: The current alcohol warning label has been in place since 1988. It states that drinking poses risks during pregnancy or while driving, along with a notice that alcohol, quote, may cause health harms. But research shows people tend to tune out these warnings. In a new study, researchers tested 8 revised labels that included disease advisory language with more than 1,000 U.S. adults who had at least one drink a week. Study co-author Anna Grumman of Stanford says participants ranked all of the new warnings more effective than the current one.
6: And the warnings that especially resonated with consumers tended to be about cancer. So most people weren't aware that alcohol contributes to cancer.
5: Studies show a link to at least 7 types of cancer. The more people drink, the higher the risk. Maria Godoy, NPR News.
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9: This is Bird Noir. I'm Private Eye Michael Stein. Spring was in the air when I got a call from my neighbor, Ms. Wiggenwax, about a frightful sighting.
10: Oh, Michael, I was just sitting on the porch when I thought I saw a snake flying into my new nest box. Maybe my mind is playing tricks on me, but I'm worried about the birds.
9: That does sound shocking, Ms. Wiggenwax. Now, do you know if any birds are using the nest box?
10: Why, yes. A lovely pair of great crested flycatchers.
9: Uh-huh. Well, those great crested flycatchers aren't being attacked by a snake with wings. They're building a nest and using shed snake skin to scare away intruders. Cavity nests are often raided by hungry rodents, but a little bit of snake skin may trick would-be egg eaters into thinking that they're on the menu instead.
10: Oh, thank you, Michael. It's good to know that my

only home security were that simple for humans. Well, for more bird mysteries, go to our website, birdnote.org. I'm Michael Stein, private.

0: Well, good afternoon, everyone. Outside, it's cloudy, foggy, misty. It's just kind of a little bit everything out there. 57 degrees. It is a little bit chilly. And we've got about a 70% chance of rain this afternoon. That's not going to be real heavy, though. It looks like it's mostly just very light rain. It'll clear out tonight, and then we'll have a low near 54 degrees. High tomorrow near 74 with partly sunny skies, and then mostly cloudy Thursday night, low near 54. We're going to get into some cooler weather for the next couple of days. And by Saturday and Sunday, well, Saturday looks pretty good, but Mother's Day does not look all that good. We've got some rain moving into the forecast for Sunday. Good afternoon. Welcome in. 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Live from Studio 1A in the Patterson-Truckee Media Center on the campus of Texarkana College, I'm Steve Mitchell. It's good to have you along, everyone. Thanks for joining me on this Wednesday. My thanks to Junius Stone for sitting in for me yesterday as I was out of town for the day. And we hope that you will be with us for the next hour as we have On Point coming up at the top at 1 o'clock. Let's get into some local and area news we have for you now. A routine Saturday afternoon patrol this past weekend ended in a significant arrest after the Brewster County, Texas deputies intercepted an alleged human smuggling attempt south of Marathon. That's in Marathon, Texas. Kenneth Earl Williamson, a resident of Texarkana, is now being held in custody facing multiple felony charges following the high-stakes traffic stop. During the roadside investigation, deputies discovered Williamson allegedly was transporting 8 undocumented individuals. The group included 7 males and 1 female. After investigators identified their countries of origin as Mexico and Venezuela, the discovery immediately shifted the nature of the stop from traffic violation to criminal human smuggling. Williamson was arrested at the scene and charged with 8 felony counts of smuggling of persons. He is being transported to Brewster County Jail for booking. Meanwhile, the 8 individuals in the vehicle have been transferred to the custody of the U.S. Border Patrol. Texas authorities have remained on high alert in the Brewster County region as the vast stretches of highway south of Marathon are frequently monitored for illicit transit activity. This latest arrest underscores the ongoing collaborative efforts between local law enforcement and federal border agencies. In other news, copyrighted in the Texarkana Gazette and online at texarkanagazette.com. What began as a routine Texarkana, Arkansas Board of Directors meeting this past Monday night escalated into multiple heated discussions over financial oversight, grant transparency, and community representation. The board approved several infrastructure and administrative items, including engineering contracts tied to the 2025 Street Bond Rehabilitation Program. The planned improvements address the Broadmoor Drive area, Lone Oak Avenue, Pinson Drive, and recently added Washington Street. Debate intensified over a resolution to renew the city's audit contract with the Forvis Mazars firm for 2025. Director Jewell questioned an annual 3% fee increase and urged the city to issue a request for proposals to compare cost. Director Laney Harris suggested using state auditors, citing lower cost used by the county and school district. City staff and Mayor Alan Brown responded with municipal audits that are highly specialized and that the state audits often fail to meet requirements tied to municipal bonding. The board then also scrutinized the Advertising and Promotion A&P Commission after learning that a $15,000 grant was awarded for a fishing tournament despite prior statements that the 2026 grant funding cycle would be paused to rebuild reserves. Directors raised concerns that approving the select request while denying others created a perception of favoritism. The commissioners defended the decision, saying the request was urgent after an event moved from Texas to Arkansas, and noting they retained discretion to hear individual applications outside of a formal grant cycle. The most contentious moment came during discussions of efforts to bring a grocery store back to College Hill. City Manager Tyler Richards announced that the new public survey to gauge community needs, prompting Director Harris to once again question why ward representatives were excluded from those discussions with the Chamber of Commerce. Richards said that he attempted contact to Laney Harris without response. Harris then disputed that, leading Mayor Brown to restore order. The Chamber of Commerce representative, Dr. Hickerson, intervened to calm tensions, explaining the group is still in a preliminary brainstorming phase and would include a broader participation in the future. Roughly two dozen residents skeptical of the proposed data center development project expressed concerns Tuesday at the Tex-America Center. Copyrighted in today's editions of the Texarkana Gazette, they questioned whether the project's promised economic benefits would outweigh the potential environmental, infrastructure, and quality of life impact. The residents attended the meeting, a tax, infrastructure, real estate, marketing, and business development committee meeting following a recent news release announcing the proposal. Over 90 minutes, attendees raised questions about the possible increase to utility bills, a strain on regional power grid, water consumption, environmental safety, and anticipated noise and light pollution. The centers nationwide are coming under attack, especially one recently proposed for Louisiana. Executive Director Scott Norton responded by outlining tax regulatory framework for tenants and stressing that the project remains an exploratory one. Several residents warned that large-scale data centers can overwhelm electrical infrastructure and shift costs to ratepayers. Norton said the facility is expected to rely primarily on self-generated on-site power using a behind-the-meter model, minimizing reliance. Water usage sparked repeated concerns with attendees, noting that neither a tenant nor a finalized design has been identified. Norton acknowledged the specific consumption levels are not yet known, but said the developer is evaluating more efficient cooling technologies and emphasized that groundwater extraction is restricted on the property already. Some attendees criticized the proposal as premature, arguing that too many uncertainties remain about without a confirmed end user. Norton stressed that no construction will begin until a tenant is secured, and the current agreement allows only for the due diligence and not any development. The meeting concluded without any formal action being taken. First ever Taco Festival will take place this Saturday from 11 a.m. to 6 p.m. at the Front Street Plaza downtown, bringing together food, music, games, and cultural activities in downtown Texarkana. The event features a variety of contests, including Best Taco, Best Salsa, and Taco Eating Competition, along with a Chihuahua Parade, that's in little dog Chihuahuas, and a live professional wrestling. Hype and Glory Wrestling will present multiple matches, including Lucha Libre-style bouts and two title matches. Nearly 100 vendors are expected to attend, with food vendors asked to offer taco-themed dishes. Among them, Underground Pizza Company will serve an Al Pastor pizza made with house-made salsa verde. Local restaurant owners say the festival offers a chance to showcase some regional flavors and traditions. Organizer Jason Butler said the event is designed to highlight local food, celebrate culture, and bring unity to the community. He said, quote, it's a celebration of culture as well. It is not just about the event itself. National Association of Letter Carriers is preparing for its annual food drive this Saturday, May 10th. Letter carriers travel through the community daily, often coming face-to-face with the sad reality of too many hunger. Each year, on the second Saturday in May, letter carriers across the country collect non-perishable food donations from customers. These donations go directly to the food pantries that provide hunger relief to food-insecure neighbors in Miller and Bowie counties. The event comes at a critical time, according to Camille Wrinkle, CEO of Harvest Regional Food Bank, the hunger relief partner for the Texarkana area NALC. She said, with the high cost of food, people are struggling to put food on the table, especially families with children who may not have access to school-provided meals over the summer. Harvest Regional Food Bank provides much-needed food to over 90 local pantries, soup kitchens, and shelters in the area through the year. In the 34 years since it began, the food drive has collected well over 2 billion pounds of food for struggling residents nationwide. The food drive time is critical. Food banks and pantries often receive a majority of their donations during Thanksgiving and Christmas holiday seasons. springtime. Many pantries are depleted, entering the summer low on supplies at a time when many breakfast and lunch programs are not available to children in need. Couple that with the fact that the economy is in a huge strain right now with rising gasoline prices and food prices nationwide. It is more important than ever to help out the letter carriers this weekend. Simply put your non-perishable items at your mailbox or on top of your mailbox for them to pick up this Saturday when they deliver. Two people are dead, three others injured in a shooting at a shopping center in Carrollton's Koreatown. A 69-year-old man is in custody after the shooting left two people dead yesterday morning. Police say that Sung Hun Ho opened fire at the K-Town Plaza during a meeting. He was caught at a grocery store 4 miles away when officers tracked his car. The Carrollton Police Chief Roberto Arredondo says investigators are now trying to figure out just what led to that shooting.
1: Yeah, I can tell you that this was an incident where it was not a random act. It was a known business relationship. We're still identifying, trying to work to identify what caused his actions.
0: The three surviving victims are in stable condition. Police say the federal agents are helping with the case. There's no evidence that it was a hate crime. Well, the weather this time of year can get real dicey, as we all know, who live in northeast Texas and southwest Arkansas, southeast Oklahoma. But the National Weather Service has suffered. They have lost hundreds of workers nationwide in President Trump's second term. Is that making its predictions of severe storms worse? Well, Frank Morse, a member station KCUR, reports on a tornado outbreak that took weather forecasters completely by surprise.
2: Early on April 13th, the National Weather Service forecast almost no chance of tornadoes in east central Kansas. But that evening, several twisters tore across the region. The next morning in Ottawa, Kansas, volunteers shoveled broken glass and debris, while Colton George, who rode out the storm in a hotel basement, came to grips with a tornado that ripped apart his hotel room, scattered his belongings, and turned his life upside down.
3: Well, I was laughing about it, honestly. Had a few beers in me. Then you walk out and it's surreal. You're like, damn, you're homeless now.
2: He wasn't hurt, though, because the National Weather Service issued a warning in time for George to take shelter. In fact, no one was seriously hurt. That's the good news. But Weather Service forecasters typically know hours in advance where tornadoes are likely, and this time they didn't.
4: I'll tell you, forecasting in general, it has been degraded.
2: John Morales, a TV weatherman with four decades of experience, says that a couple of years ago, the National Weather Service would have released weather balloons all across the country, precisely at 7 a.m. Eastern Time. But that didn't happen the morning of the storm.
4: That particular day, on the morning cycle of weather balloon releases, there were vast areas of the Midwest, Southwest, and Intermountain West that did not have a weather balloon release.
2: The balloons did go up eventually, but by then, storms were already brewing over Kansas. Weather balloons are basically just enormous party balloons, dangling $100 gizmos the size of cell phones that measure temperature, air pressure, and humidity as they rise through the atmosphere. Morales says some Weather Service offices no longer have staff available for pre-dawn launches.
4: So you see them being released during office hours as opposed to the hours that where we really need them.
2: The National Weather Service says almost all of its approximately 92 weather balloon launch sites are functioning normally, with only a few missed launches. It says its forecasts keep getting better and better thanks to more powerful computers and increasingly sophisticated forecasting models. Those models are only as good as the information fed into them. Satellites and hundreds of ground-level weather stations generate reams of data. But the weather balloon piece is crucial. Take it out, and retired National Weather Service meteorologist Alan Girard says you're running a real-time experiment.
5: Okay, well, what happens if you take a significant number of the balloons that we would normally release in the morning and delay them to midday? How is that going to impact our forecasts?
2: It's tough to tell how weather balloon data that was never collected may have changed forecasts. But anecdotally, the results haven't been great. Weeks before the surprise tornadoes in Kansas, a similar situation popped up in Michigan. Weather Service forecasters put the state at only marginal risk of tornadoes before deadly twisters struck the state.
6: I mean, this is literally life and death decisions that get made based on the warning systems.
2: Kansas Congresswoman Charisse Davids, a Democrat, says the Trump administration hobbled the National Weather Service last year. It shed almost 600 employees through DOGE cuts and retirements. Then it turned around and hired 200 new employees. But those newbies will take months to train, and David says forecasts are suffering.
6: Meteorologists are saying that data collection is starting to lag, that we aren't continuing to keep people the safest that we possibly can.
2: It's not for lack of trying. Gerard says his former Weather Service colleagues are doing their best.
5: Weather Service employees overwhelmingly are very dedicated, mission-focused, so they're going to try to minimize impacts on their mission as much as they possibly can.
2: Government forecasters are facing more dark clouds on the horizon. Droid says the proposed White House budget would essentially eliminate federal weather research and cap the Weather Service budget at about this year's level. What's more, he says a big agency reorganization is due to be announced this summer at about the start of hurricane season. For NPR News, I'm Frank Morris in Kansas City.
0: Frank Morris reported on Morning Edition this morning, and you can hear Morning Edition Monday through Friday mornings from 5 until 9 here on KTXK. And, of course, All Things Considered is coming up this afternoon, and that is from 3 until 6, right before we bring you Marketplace here on KTXK. In other news, an agency that oversees behavioral health and social work providers has 1,000 pending complaints against providers, hundreds more than it received in previous years. Texas Behavioral Health Executive Council leadership said it may need support from the state to handle the volume. The agency that oversees those programs is overwhelmed. KERA's Abigail Ruman reports from Dallas.
7: Daryl Spinks directs the Texas Behavioral Health Executive Council. He says the top three complaints are standard of care violations, sexual misconduct, and unlicensed practice. He says the agency has received hundreds more complaints than it is used to.
8: We should not be carrying that many pending complaints. But the problem is you can only do so much with the 12 investigators and the six attorneys that we've got.
7: Spinks says there isn't a clear explanation for why the council is receiving more complaints, but he says it will likely ask for more resources during the 2027 legislative session. I'm Abigail Ruman in Dallas.
0: Texas hemp businesses can keep selling cannabis, flower, and concentrates for now. KUT's Nathan Bernier reports Travis County judge blocked key parts of the state's new hemp regulations while a lawsuit plays out, but it's not good for very long.
9: The temporary injunction stops Texas health officials from enforcing a new way of measuring THC that effectively prohibited the sale of hemp flower and concentrates. Economists estimate those products account for more than half the legal cannabis market in Texas. Casey Newlin is a co-owner of a hemp store in Austin called Terp House.
10: It's like, honestly, feels like my team just won the Super Bowl, but even better than that because I get to stay in business.
9: The judge also blocked sharply higher fees for hemp businesses. The state is expected to appeal, but otherwise the temporary injunction remains in effect until a trial on the merits set for July 27th. At that point, plaintiffs will try to block the rules permanently. I'm Nathan Bernier in Austin.
0: In other medical news today, after next Monday, doctors might not be able to prescribe the abortion pill mifepristone via telehealth. That is going to depend on what the U.S. Supreme Court decides. But doctors and experts say it's not going to stop people from being able to get the abortion pills through the mail. Here's reporter Abby Wendell to explain.
11: Medication abortion in the U.S. typically involves two pills, mifepristone and misoprostol. But as doctors face the possibility of no longer being able to prescribe mifepristone via telehealth, many are preparing to pivot.
12: If we have to, we will switch to a misoprostol-only regimen.
11: Dr. Angel Foster is the co-founder of the Massachusetts Medication Abortion Access Project. The organization is a shield law provider, meaning they mail abortion medication to patients around the country, regardless of state laws restricting abortion. Decades of research shows taking misoprostol alone is a safe and effective option to end early pregnancy, though the experience may be more uncomfortable. Foster says it's not her preferred regimen, but it's a crucial alternative.
12: You know, I feel like I can hold two things at the same time. The first is that this decision is terrible, and we should be able to provide mifepristone and misoprostol via telemedicine. All of the evidence supports that. And I'm incredibly grateful that we have a high-quality alternative in misoprostol alone that we can pivot to continue to provide patient care.
11: Other doctors we spoke with are also prepared to pivot to misoprostol only. Planned Parenthood Direct posted a similar sentiment on Instagram Friday. If mifepristone becomes unavailable via telehealth, people will still be able to get it by going to a doctor in person. Or they can order abortion pills online without a prescription. In many cases, both mifepristone and misoprostol.
2: There's an enormous network of people who are making access possible, even now, despite these political restrictions that are happening.
11: Elisa Wells is a public health researcher and co-founder of Plan C Pills. Their website links people to a variety of places people can order abortion pills online, including pharmacies abroad that sell the pills and U.S.-based groups that mail free pills to people living in states with abortion restrictions. Plan C periodically tests the pills from all these sources to make sure they're real. The website's traffic doubled this past Saturday following the appeals court's decision about mifepristone. That may indicate more people are looking for options on how to get pills outside of the formal medical system.
2: In some ways, it's the best advertisement for this alternative way of accessing pills.
11: Getting abortion pills without a doctor's oversight isn't new. For decades, a global network has developed to help people access the pills this way. And since the latest upheaval over mifepristone, the network in the U.S. has been abuzz.
13: The feelings within the network were definitely like a little bit of panic, but also we have been and will continue to prepare for these moments.
11: Destiny Spaeth is an abortion access advocate in North Dakota. Over the past few days, she says she's been in about a dozen group chats that at first were filled with people depressed and angry. Then they switched into a different gear, strategizing.
13: When a decision like this comes down, we just rely on that network of rapid response, quick communication, and then dispersing that communication within our communities so that folks don't feel as lost and confused and as alone as some of these decisions are intended to make us feel.
11: Spaeth is currently focused on sharing resources about something called advanced provision, a way for people to access these pills to have them just in case they need them in an uncertain future.
14: That is reporting from Abby Wendell. To hear more about the network helping people around the world access safe abortions without a doctor, check out The Network from the NPR podcast Embedded.
0: And you can pick up that podcast wherever you pick up your favorite podcasts from NPR. Texas is investing millions of dollars in a new flood warning technology nearly a year after the deadly flooding in the Hill Country. As Texas Newsroom's Lucio Vasquez reports, the new system aims to give Hill Country communities earlier alerts before the waters turn dangerous or deadly.
15: Researchers say the $4 million system will predict where flooding will happen and how severe it could be, giving residents several hours of additional warning time. This comes about 10 months after catastrophic flooding in the Hill Country killed more than 130 people. Philip Bedient is with Rice University. He's working on the system with researchers at the University of Texas in Arlington.
16: This system, we hope, will provide anywhere from 1 to maybe as much as 3 hours lead time. And it's that lead time that's critical for people to make important decisions about evacuating and or leaving the area or moving to higher ground.
15: An early version of the system could be ready by the end of this summer, with a full rollout expected next year. I'm Lucio Vasquez in Houston.
0: In Arkansas news, a federal agency there has taken over Little Rock's Public Housing Authority and fired the board. The U.S. Department of Housing and Urban Development informed the leaders of the authority, which does business in the Metropolitan Housing Alliance, last month that it planned to take control of a, quote, reasonable time of HUD's choosing. The Arkansas Democrat-Gazette reports that the department sent a letter to MHA leaders Monday announcing that it was taking over immediately. It comes after years of allegations of financial mismanagement by prior iterations of the board. Meanwhile, an attorney says that he may seek Governor Sanders' deposition in an ongoing challenge to the state's school voucher program. Attorney Richard Mays says he may ask the governor about the scope of the sweeping education law known as Arkansas Learns. The Arkansas Democrat-Gazette reports Mays is also considering first deposing an official with the State Department of Education. May represents plaintiffs in the lawsuit challenging the constitutionality of the Education Freedom Account program known as Learns, also known as school voucher programs. The state is pouring millions of dollars into the program, while not pouring those millions of dollars into the traditional K through 12 education system. New Orleans is a good place to live. It is a interesting city, to say the least. But it may be sinking. That's right, sinking. It needs to prepare now to relocate all of its residents. What's causing it? Climate change. NPR's Lila Fottle asked Jesse Keenan, Tulane University, about the new study that suggests New Orleans could become uninhabitable by the end of the century.
17: New Orleans is a vibrant city, home of the French Quarter and the birthplace of jazz.
18: Do you know what it means to miss New Orleans?
17: It's hard to imagine that it all might disappear. Yet that's the verdict of a study published this week in the Nature Sustainability Journal. It finds that sea level rise means the city could end up being surrounded by the Gulf of Mexico by the end of the century. Jesse Keenan is one of the study's co-authors. He's the director of the Center on Climate Change and Urbanism at Tulane University, and he joins me now. Professor, good morning.
19: Thank you so much for having me.
17: Is New Orleans doomed?
19: Well, what we see is that currently atmospheric temperatures are roughly where they were during the last interglacial, about 125,000 to 150,000 years ago. Now, there's a lag between global temperatures and sea level rise, but when we begin to add it up, there's a recognition that New Orleans has a matter of generations to prepare for a transition north to the mainland and away from the coast.
17: So a transition, is relocation the only option for New Orleans?
19: Well, we don't really get into the engineering specifics, but it's generally agreed that it would be nearly impossible to engineer a multi-purpose levee and dike system around New Orleans. About 80% of New Orleans land area is underwater, or below sea level, I should say. It's essentially a bowl. You can think about it in those terms. So to be surrounded by open water and be exposed to increasingly stronger hurricanes, the land itself is sinking and the seas are rising. So that combination really makes it nearly impossible to be able to engineer a solution to keep New Orleans afloat.
17: Now, it's important to note the study predicts the surrounding of New Orleans and even the possible submersion of New Orleans sometime in the future. And you don't know exactly when that will be. But is anyone actually making plans for this possibility in the future?
19: Well, I wouldn't say it's so much of a prediction as that the geological evidence and the paleoclimatic evidence points us in the direction that New Orleans will be surrounded by open water, and it is very likely that it will be inundated. That question, whether we have decades or maybe over a century to go, is in a way open to science. But the real question is when and what does it mean to begin to plan a transition of the population, of businesses, of capital? And that's the challenge we have ahead of us in terms of public policy. There is not currently planning by the city or the state to begin this transition. What we have seen in recent years, which is critical as we highlight in our work, is that there has been sediment diversion from the Mississippi River that can build land. And by building land in and around New Orleans, you can buy time. And buying time is the most critical aspect here. Now, that project was killed by the governor just last year as not being particularly cost effective, as it was argued. The reality is much of the expense of that project was actually paid for by BP oil spill money from a number of years ago. So the reality is that every decade that we can buy to help transition is critical for the success of environmental management, environmental quality, what we leave behind, but also the humane treatment of people that are otherwise going to find themselves in a very difficult situation in the decades to come.
17: I wonder, you know, you work for Tulane University, and that's right in the heart of New Orleans. Just on a personal level, knowing what this study has found, what does that feel like?
19: Well, I think for many people in New Orleans, this is a little bit of an exhale. People privately talk about this, particularly people who lived in and around the Gulf Coast through successive hurricane seasons or Katrina. We understand the precarity of our lives and our livelihoods and the communities around us. And I think there's a full awareness about the fact that people talk about this in private, but not in public. And so I think the more conversations that we can have in public, the better off we are to mobilize constituencies and mobilize our own democratic institutions to begin to plan for our future. Because we're so caught up in the idea of preserving what little we have in New Orleans. It's very difficult to think about the future and to plan for the future. And that's what we need to do.
17: Jesse Keenan is the director of the Center on Climate Change and Urbanism at Tulane University. Thank you, Professor, for your time.
19: Thank you for having me.
0: Lila Fadel from Morning Edition and NPR. The Arkansas Archaeological Society is hosting a public excavation in central Arkansas at the end of the month. Robin Gabe is the park interpreter at the Plum Bayou Mounds Archaeological State Park in Scott. She says it's a training program for Archaeological Society members to participate in an excavation led by a professional archaeologist. For members of the general public, the park's creating a temporary trails to allow people to see the excavation site close up.
20: We'll have barriers up, of course, so that they can continue to do their work. But the survey has been really generous in offering to have an archaeologist talk with people. Visitors have a chance to see the excavation, but also visit with an archaeologist and find out real time what are they learning, what are they finding out, what's going on.
0: Project spots are still open, but are limited to 100 participants. The sign-ups close on May the 11th. The state park is also extending their hours during the 2 weeks. It will be open from 8 a.m. to 5 p.m. Saturday, May 30th to Saturday, June 13th, and closed on Monday, June 8th. For more information, you can go to the online their online website at ARCH, that's ARKARCH.org/activities, ARCH.org/activities. I knew I could get it out. And college graduates are having a tough time these days finding jobs on graduation. But internships can make a big difference. We get this in depth.
21: Despite the sweltering...
22: This is the second annual lunch with
23: leadership. In the Love Field headquarters of Dallas-based Southwest Airlines, the carrier's Amelia White welcomes a room of Paul Quinn College students. They're here to learn about opportunities with the company, one of almost two dozen that partner with Paul Quinn. It's what's known as a work college, meaning students hold jobs while also taking classes full-time. The money helps cover tuition, fees, and living expenses while also reducing college debt. Southwest, as the school's official airline, takes on selected students as paid interns, including Curtis Ferguson. When he started at Paul Quinn in 2021, his future was unclear.
24: I just needed something to grasp onto. I didn't have a plan. Honestly, I didn't have a plan.
23: Paul Quinn is one of 10 work colleges in the country and the only urban one. Ferguson started interning at Southwest a year from graduation.
24: They gave me the opportunity to sit with different departments outside of their own, the business office, the customer service agency. Not many internships, not many people would do that. They want to keep it to themselves, but they gave me the opportunity to learn, like, hey, this might not be for you, but this might.
23: Southwest eventually hired Ferguson, who schedules flight crews. Now he also mentors Paul Quinn students. Getting hired where you intern doesn't always happen. But getting hired because you interned often does, says Joshua Kahn with the National Association of Colleges and Employers, or NACE.
25: Paid interns get more job offers and higher starting salary than their non-intern peers. Right out the gate, that's a pretty big benefit of engaging in internships.
23: Abilene native John Michael Alvarado knew by 8th or 9th grade he wanted to be a financial advisor, when other teens may have no idea what that is. At that age, teens might typically dream of playing pro sports. Alvarado did that too.
26: I'm a big soccer guy, and so I actually got a scholarship to play at a small school in Kansas.
23: But after a year, Alvarado switched to Paul Quinn to pursue his earlier dream.
26: Sometimes we have to make real-life decisions based on what we know in ourselves. And I knew I wasn't going to be a professional soccer player as much as I wanted to, and I dreamt of it. And I decided to transfer from my school.
23: Alvarado chose Paul Quinn because of its work program. He interned at J.P. Morgan Chase as a student and got hired full-time by the bank upon graduation. Paul Quinn College President Michael Sorrell says students like Alvarado are a big reason the school's a work college. It gives them a leg up in one of the toughest job markets in years.
27: Our students at commencement generally every year are somewhere between 70 and 75%. They have jobs at commencement, not 6 months after commencement, While they are sitting there, they have employment.
23: Sorrell, who's led the school 19 years, says not only is college debt generally lower, but job options increase.
27: When I arrived, students weren't going to work at J.P. Morgan Chase. They weren't going to work at Wells Fargo. They weren't going to work as regularly as Southwest Airlines.
23: Josh Kahn with the NACE says more and more colleges are seeing the benefits of internships, but demand exceeds supply. So he says colleges are reforming work-study programs that employ students in cafeterias or libraries.
25: Colleges have realized that is a big opportunity where students are already working, they're already getting paid in these roles.
23: Kahn says it might help supply that growing demand for employee training while giving graduates even greater value. I'm Bill Zeeble in Dallas.
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17: The Alabama legislature has kicked off a special session on redistricting. This after the Supreme Court gutted the Voting Rights Act, removing race as a consideration for drawing district lines.
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17: How lawmakers are debating redistricting on the next morning edition from NPR News.
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6: This week, I'm listening to America with Clay Jenkinson, Thomas Jefferson, and English royalty. Guest host David Horton interviews the third president about his strong anti-royalist principle. In the Declaration of Independence, Jefferson lambasted King George III for his crimes against the American colonists. Jefferson did not go quite as far as Thomas Paine, who called George III the royal brute of England, but he wanted to eliminate all echoes of monarchism in American public life. Jefferson met George III once in 1786 and came away even more disillusioned than he had been previously. the ways of kings. In France, Jefferson met Louis XVI on several occasions and generally liked him, but found him woefully out of touch with the suffering of the great mass of the French people. As King Charles III visits the United States, David Horton wonders how Mr. Jefferson would react to America's fascination with British royalty in our own time. All of that and more on this week's Listening to America.
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2: Now, the rest of the story. Names you would still recognize from among the professional tennis titans of decades past include Don Budge and Bill Tilden and Ellsworth Vines. But what about Francis X. Shields? No, probably not. Probably you do not remember him, and yet Frank Shields was among the most gifted athletes ever to play his sport. One factor in his anonymity is that he was too good at too many things. But there is yet another reason his tennis greatness was not to be fully appreciated by posterity. Today's professional tennis luminaries are displaying everything it takes before ever reaching their teens. Frank Shields started young also. He won the National Boys 15 and Under Championship at the age of 13. He won the National Junior Championship twice thereafter. But unlike the firebrand youngsters you know, Frank never really took the game seriously. Do you know he never even practiced tennis? Remember this now. He never, ever practiced. Never, ever. Growing up, he went into the insurance business. He and a partner, Julius Seligson, had their own firm, and he could concentrate on business because he never had to concentrate on tennis. But Frank's natural athletic ability was absolutely astounding. As a schoolboy, his sports prowess was making the newspapers almost daily. In baseball and basketball, his performance was that of players many years his senior. In football, he was astounding. A mere prep schooler, he could hurl a football 70 yards. A Yale coach called him the finest natural football player I've ever seen. Frank was even a fine golfer, which he remained until later years. And yet it was in tennis that he made his international reputation. No discussion of past American tennis greats would be complete without a recitation of the accomplishments of Frank Shields. Yet he is often ignored, perhaps because of all of the almosts in his career. Frank reached the U.S. singles final in 1930 and then barely lost the title to John Doge. Following year, he crushed Jean Marotta in the Wimbledon single semifinals and then tore some knee ligaments and was forced to default to Sidney Wood in the final. 1933, he and Frank Parker made it to the U.S. doubles final, but lost. In 1951, he captained the American Davis Cup team, but the team lost. Well, Georgie Patton reminded us that Americans love a winner and cannot abide a loser. Such was the plight of much-gifted Frank Shields. He was an uncommonly good-looking gentleman. He was spotted very early in his tennis career by producers, and he was cast in several forgettable motion pictures. But he never lost his common sense. He even kept his insurance company going and growing during the height of his otherwise popularity. August 20, 1975, Manhattanites picked up the New York Times and read, Frank X. Shields is dead at 60.

0: Did Frank Shields. He could do it all and do it well. But he'll be remembered best as the grandfather of Brooke Shields. Only now you know the rest of the story.
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4: The first draft of a police report can now be written by artificial intelligence. From American Public Media, this is Marketplace Tech. I'm Stephanie Hughes.
5: 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With GEP Key Agentic AI and GEP Smart Software, GEP is at the forefront in agentic procurement orchestration and autonomous supply chains.
4: Technology has been transformative for how police officers do their jobs. Think body cameras, speed detection technology, surveillance drones. And now law enforcement departments are trying to figure out if and how they want to add artificial intelligence to the mix. Greg Barber is a science and technology journalist who recently wrote about this for the online publication Proof News. He explained how AI is being used in police work now.
6: Think about things like a lot of analytics. So like you need to go through a whole bunch of surveillance footage or a lot of documents, or you need assistance with writing. And so in the case of police officers, this is writing a lot of reports. And that's something that police officers tend to report as being a bit of a pain point in their job, something that takes up a lot of hours. So a lot of these sort of initial products are geared towards reducing the amount of time spent on these kind of tasks that a lot of police officers hold up as being sort of annoying.
4: Yeah, tell me more about the use of AI in writing reports specifically, which I understand is a huge burden. Tell me how that's meant to work.
6: Yeah, so the primary product that's really kind of AI focused is a product called Draft One, which is made by a police technology company called Axon. They're really the kind of dominant provider of police technology, including things like body-worn cameras. But their first kind of major AI product was Draft One, which the idea is to take some of the audio from a police incident or an interaction with the community and summarize that into the form of a police report.
4: So does it save police officers time using AI to write the reports?
6: Axon says that it makes report writing go 82% faster based off of reported data from one of its customers. And also it points to a range of other experiences from departments across the country. But there's only been one independent study so far that comes out of a department in Manchester, New Hampshire. We spoke with Lieutenant Matthew Barter, a self-described cop nerd who likes digging into the data and generating his own data on how police tech works.
7: We were shocked to find that it didn't save any time. And so that leads us to, okay, why is that, number one? Number two, could that change over time as we learn these tools more, as our officers become more adept to using AI tools? That could change in the future. But right now, we don't see those time savings.
6: And what was really interesting about this study is that they actually did a follow-up analysis where they analyzed why is it that so many police officers are reporting time savings when actually, according to their data, they aren't experiencing them. And they found this big perception gap between officers actually felt like they had saved a lot of time, but then in reality, they hadn't actually saved those minutes.
4: That's Greg Barber. He wrote about AI in policing for Proof News. I also asked him how much police departments are spending on AI, and he told me it's often getting bundled into existing tech contracts that police departments are re-upping. So buy some body cameras, get some AI sprinkled on top. Barber says for a mid-sized police department, these contracts can be around $10 to $15 million, and they typically last 10 years or more. Daniel Shin produced this episode. I'm Stephanie Hughes, and that's Marketplace Tech. This is APM.
3: Well, oil prices are sinking today and stock markets are bursting higher worldwide. Hopes today that a deal is nearing to allow all ships to deliver crude from the Persian Gulf again to their customers.

0: Customers. The price of a barrel of Brent North Sea crude at this hour today is trading down $8.26 a barrel at $101.56 a barrel, while West Texas Intermediate crude down $6.95 a barrel at $95.32 a barrel. Unleaded gasoline down nearly 15 cents a gallon wholesale at $3.47 a gallon right now. That's on unleaded gas, and that is wholesale at this hour today. Methanol is down to $3,200 for that. And we've got Nestle down $6. Gold is up $128 an ounce right now at $4,684. The Straits of Hormuz have caused big trouble for the global economy because of the war in Iran. It's blocked all oil tankers from using the exit to the Persian Gulf or getting into the Persian Gulf to get more oil. The reopening could allow oil to flow freely again and remove the upward pressure on inflation that has driven prices up for all kinds of products worldwide and depressed many economies worldwide and caused gasoline prices in this country to soar near $5 a gallon average across this country. Meanwhile, lower-income Americans are sharply reducing their gas consumption in the month following the Iran war. Spiking prices are forcing them to spend more at the pump, worsening the economy disparities. New research released this morning shows higher-income households, meanwhile, ratcheted up their spending on gasoline while barely reducing their consumption. The figures suggest that gas price surges are worsening what many economists call the K-shaped economy. Right now, it is the tech market that is doing so well at this hour today after a blowout quarterly report yesterday from Advanced Micro Devices. AMD is up $61.13 a share today at $416.39 a share. That has brought Corning along with it, Corning up $22.90 a share to $185 a share. Microsoft up $1.32 at $412.67 per share. Broadcom is losing a little bit of strength today, down $6.78 a share at $420.67 per share. NVIDIA is surging today, also up $8.97 a share at $205.45 per share. Again, on Wall Street, the Dow 30 Industrial Average is right now at 539 points at 49,837, getting close to a new record. Both the NASDAQ and S&P 500 are in record territory. The NASDAQ up 1 2/3%, 410 points, 25,736. The S&P 500 up over 1%, 85 points higher at $73.43 per share. From the campus of Texarkana College, this is KTXK, Texarkana, Texas. A little bit of rain in the forecast for us the afternoon, everyone, so keep the umbrella handy. Right now it's 57 and overcast, 70% chance of showers through the afternoon. Early in the evening, about a 20% chance, low near 54. High tomorrow, 74. Low tomorrow night, 54. No rain in the forecast again until Saturday night into Sunday. Have a good day, everyone. God bless each and every one of you. We'll see you tomorrow right here at 12 noon. Do something good for somebody. Make them feel good. You will feel good, too. But right now, we've got to get to New York because it's time now for On Point.
1: The former chemical giant Monsanto introduced Roundup to the world in 1974.
2: Roundup is better. It goes through the plant to kill it. Tops and rhizomes. The more complete control of Roundup lasts longer than 1 year.
3: But is it worth it?
2: Even moderate infestations cost yield. Farm trials with Roundup made up to 12 more bushels an acre.
1: The herbicide used glyphosate, which led to fewer weeds, less tilling. It revolutionized farming.
4: When glyphosate was introduced, it was a miracle. It truly was.
1: The federal government insists glyphosate is safe, but tens of thousands of Americans, especially those who live in farming communities, say Roundup gave them cancer. They've been suing Monsanto's parent company, Bayer. A case currently before the Supreme Court could bring each one of those cases to a halt. I'm Meghna Chakrabarty. Today on Point, how Roundup changed American agriculture and could now change American
5: regulation. Prasad Lakshmi Singh. Economists warn the financial fallout from the U.S. war with Iran is already spreading beyond the gas pump, with disruptions to shipping, freight, and oil markets driving up the cost of some everyday household products. NPR's Windsor Johnston reports experts say those costs could keep rising even if tensions ease soon.
6: Prices are going up because many everyday household products rely on plastics and petrochemicals. Jason Miller is a supply chain professor at Michigan State University.
7: What we've seen as an example is plastic prices are going up. That's going to mean the plastic that is used to wrap it, your food, will be more expensive. That means that the paperboard that snacks are coming in is going to be more expensive.
6: Miller says products like paint, soap, and WD-40 could also cost more in the months ahead. And he warns those price increases may not ease anytime soon. Ships have already avoided the Strait of Hormuz for nearly 10 weeks, creating supply chain backlogs that could take months or longer to untangle. Windsor Johnston, NPR News, Washington.
5: Well, President Trump has said Iran wants to make a deal, and he said it again this afternoon as he pressures the Islamic Republic to fully reopen the Strait of Hormuz. At a military Mother's Day event at the White House today, President Trump gave the audience a preview of the new White House ballroom.
8: That's the entrance to the new ballroom that's being built, which everybody likes, especially since last Saturday evening. They like it even more because it'll have a thing called security.
5: President Trump referencing the recent alleged attempt on his life at the White House Correspondents' Dinner. The president had said taxpayers would not foot the bill for the ballroom, but Senate Republicans have proposed spending $1 billion in government money for security upgrades at the ballroom. CNN founder Ted Turner has died at the age of 87. He started the first U.S. superstation and owned sports teams, including the Atlanta Braves. He also sought to make the world a more peaceful place. The media mogul previously announced he had Lewy body dementia, a degenerative disease. Here's NPR's David Folkenflik.
9: Ted Turner is perhaps best known for starting CNN.
10: He was a visionary, a trailblazer, a rabble-rouser, a do-gooder, and he thought there would be a market for it.
9: That's Eason Jordan, who rose to be CNN's chief news executive. The place operated on the cheap and on the fly.
10: Look, we were young and at times very shoddy, but we were the only game in town, and we did some extraordinary things.
9: CNN came into its own with coverage of the Challenger space shuttle explosion and the first Gulf War. In 1996, with the launch of rivals Fox News and MSNBC, Turner sold his holdings. He gave $1 billion to fund the United Nations and helped to inspire the giving pledge from philanthropic giants Warren Buffett and Bill Gates.
5: That's David Folkenflik. It's NPR. Three cruise ship passengers who may have the hantavirus are being flown to the Netherlands for treatment. They're among the 8 cases on board, 5 confirmed, 3 suspected. They were evacuated today before their ship carrying nearly 150 passengers departed for Spain's Canary Islands. The vessel had been stranded for days off the coast of Cape Verde, unable to dock due to public health concerns. 3 people have already died from the hantavirus, which is a rare rodent-borne illness. The Make America Healthy Again movement is often associated with healthy food and opposition to pesticides. But a new poll found MAHA-supportive voters care much more about the cost of health care than those other issues. Here's NPR's Helena Simmons-Steffen.
11: The poll is from KFF, a nonpartisan health research organization. Voters who support the Make America Healthy Again or MAHA movement were asked to rank their top priorities from a list. Lowering the cost of health care was by far the most popular choice across the political spectrum. 4 in 10 MAHA voters ranked cost issues first, compared to fewer than 1 in 10 who chose limiting corporate influence on food policy, for example. When it comes to Health Secretary Robert F. Kennedy Jr., only 1 in 3 MAHA voters strongly approve of his job performance, even though MAHA is Kennedy's signature effort. The survey was conducted in mid-April and included 1,300 people. Selena Simmons-Duffin, NPR News.
5: This is NPR News.
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0: 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This program is not live and was recorded earlier today.
5: In 1974, the Monsanto Company introduced a new product that quickly became one of the most widely used herbicides in the world. It's been sprayed on lawns and yards across the United States and on millions of acres of American farmland.
13: Roundup herbicide by Monsanto. There's never been a herbicide like it before. Applied to actively growing weeds at the proper stage of growth, Roundup translocates down and throughout the entire plant. In a matter of days, Roundup controls many of the toughest grasses and weeds, including their underground root systems. Roundup, the herbicide that gets to the root of the problem.
5: That is an early commercial for Roundup. By 2009, half of Monsanto's revenue came from the Roundup product line alone. The company made almost $12 billion in sales that year. Now, it's hard to achieve those numbers with residential consumers alone. And Roundup was never meant for your lawn exclusively. From the beginning, Monsanto marketed the herbicide to farmers, not just because it kills unwanted plants that threaten crops, but because Monsanto promised Roundup would revolutionize how farmers worked their land.
2: Tillage only spreads quackgrass rhizomes. They'll just resprout later to cost yield this fall. Roundup is better. It goes through the plant to kill it, tops and rhizomes. The more complete control of Roundup lasts longer than 1 year.
3: But is it worth it?
2: Even moderate infestations cost yield. Farm trials with Roundup made up to 12 more bushels an acre. Tillage spreads quackgrass. Roundup kills it.
5: A Roundup ad from 1987. Roundup is based on a chemical called glyphosate. Monsanto patented it in 1971. Glyphosate selectively targets unwanted plants. So for farmers, that means they don't have to till the soil as much. Tilling mechanically kills unwanted plants by pulling them out. But the trade-off is that machine-intense farming disturbs soil structure and can speed up erosion. Blake Hurst, a farmer in Westboro, Missouri, told CNBC how Roundup transformed his farm.
4: When glyphosate was introduced, it was a miracle. It truly was. Before that time, we had to till the ground twice. It changed our lives in a very good way. We are no-till farmers, meaning we don't control the weeds mechanically. We don't till the soil, which saves soil, which cuts down on erosion, and also cuts down our use of fossil fuel products. We can lose up to 30 to 40% of our production if we don't control weeds, so it's a big challenge.
5: This is On Point. I'm Meghna Chakrabarty. Roundup was revolutionary, but tens of thousands of Americans say that revolution cost them their health and their lives.
14: Roundup is like a slow lifetime death sentence, because that's what it does. It takes your life slowly, little at a time.
5: Georgia farmer Ricky McCombs spoke to local station WJXT in 2019. He began using Roundup in 1993, mixing 200 to 300-gallon barrels at a time to clear the weeds off his farm with an industrial sprayer hitched to the back of his tractor. A few years later, McCombs was diagnosed with non-Hodgkin's lymphoma.
14: So after 93 spraying it, 94 spraying it, and 96 is when I was diagnosed.
15: There's no doubt in your mind that...
14: There's no doubt. And I was so healthy. Even my doctor said whenever I was first seeing him that I was the healthiest person he ever seen with cancer.
5: McCombs weighed just 95 pounds when he spoke with WJXT. In 2017, he sued Monsanto, alleging that glyphosate had caused his cancer. Tens of thousands of other lawsuits allege the same thing. By some estimates, more than 100,000 lawsuits have been filed against Monsanto. There is no warning label on Roundup. The EPA has repeatedly said that glyphosate is safe. Its most recent decision in 2020 said, quote, EPA found that there are no risks of concern to human health when glyphosate is used in accordance with its current label. EPA also found that glyphosate is unlikely to be a human carcinogen, end quote. However, Other independent studies come to the opposite conclusion. In 2018, German pharma giant Bayer bought Monsanto for $63 billion, creating a global agricultural behemoth. Bayer also acquired Monsanto's legal liabilities and has been vigorously fighting those lawsuits with its own research and with ads like this one.
16: The litigation industry is suing Roundup, the most widely tested and trusted herbicide in the world. The litigation industry says Roundup isn't safe, and they try to keep juries from hearing the whole story by preventing scientific analysis that demonstrates the safety of Roundup from being shown. Why should you care? Because if the litigation efforts continue, it would mean smaller harvests here and higher prices here.
5: Now, things have come to a head at the United States Supreme Court. The court is currently considering a case that could bring those tens of thousands of lawsuits to a complete halt. So today, we're going to look back at how Roundup changed American agriculture, changed tens of thousands of lives, they say for the worse, and could now also change agricultural practice once again if Bayer loses, and it could change key regulations in this country if the plaintiffs win. Carrie Gillum joins us. She's editor-in-chief at The New Lead and author of two books on this issue. One of them is called The Monsanto Papers, Deadly Secrets, Corporate Corruption, and One Man's Search for Justice. The other is called Whitewash, The Story of a Weed Killer, Cancer, and the Corruption of Science. Carrie, welcome to On Point.
17: Hi, thanks for having me.
5: So first of all, take us back to actually when you first got interested in this story and how you came across, you know, what you later discovered and published in your book about what Monsanto knows or claimed it didn't know about glyphosate.
17: Oh, sure. Well, it was 1998, actually, when I started covering this industry. I was assigned, I worked for Reuters at the time, and was assigned to move to Kansas City, just down the road from Monsanto's headquarters in St. Louis, and start reporting on this company and the industry overall, which, you know, Monsanto was leading really a revolution in agricultural practices. At the time, they had just introduced their new genetically engineered crops, soybeans and corn and, you know, cotton and canola and sugar beets, and they were rolling these out, and they had this fantastic, you know, new herbicide that that was gaining in popularity as they rolled out these genetically engineered crops that were designed, you know, to tolerate glyphosate and to be sprayed directly with it and not to die. And it really was a remarkable time in agriculture. Farmers were embracing this new GMO technology, and they were using more and more glyphosate. So, you know, it was part of my job to investigate and research and understand not only the technology and what it was doing, you know, for farming and food production, but also the impacts and the questions and concerns that were being raised by scientists and, you know, environmentalists. And, you know, it certainly wasn't anything that I wasn't my idea, I guess, to jump into it. I was assigned to it, but certainly have learned a lot over the years.
5: Oh, yeah. So tell us about, your early reporting on that led you to start thinking that there was actually something going on, that the farmers talking about how, you know, their health changed after they started using glyphosate or Roundup extensively. Like, what were they telling you? What did you learn?
17: Yeah, well, as I said initially, I mean, farmers really did embrace this new technology. Mm-hmm. And, of course, Monsanto was marketing this as so much safer than other herbicides, other chemicals that were being used. The first signs really were coming in the concerns from environmental studies and research who were seeing how widespread use of this chemical was impacting the environment and deteriorating the health of the soil and impacting, you know, pollinators and crucial species. And, of course, then the scientists were examining the health of farmers, and you're seeing epidemiology studies, and you're also seeing more toxicology studies come out. So concerns are being raised about cancer and other impacts. But, of course, we had Monsanto telling us all along, no, those scientists are wrong. Don't worry about that study. That study's not right. The studies we're pointing you to that show it's safe, those are the ones you should pay attention to. So, you know, it was really this tension point that has just been growing and growing over the years amid this scientific debate, really, over the health of this chemical.
5: Yeah, so in your first book, Whitewash, you begin to sort of expose to readers
18: I mean, I think a debate's kind of a gentle word, Gary. Because, I mean, you do talk about in your book about, well, Monsanto was kind of, you allege they were strong-arming, you know, scientists or even state-level regulators to conceal something about Roundup. Tell me more.
17: Right. And so as the years developed and we started to get more information through Freedom of Information, internal corporate records, and you saw how they really were. That's a very good word, strong-arming, trying to silence, harass scientists, academics, journalists, anyone who was raising the red flag or pointing to potential harm associated with the chemical. They came for you, us, them. They came for me. They came for other people, tried to really ruin careers.
18: Let me just jump in, Carrie. They came for you how?
17: They came for me. They internal documents that have been obtained through discovery and litigation show that they tried to get me fired from Reuters. They tried to get my first book whitewashed, you know, annihilated in reviews. They were trolling me online. They had people show up at book talks. They had a whole Carrie Gillum book plan with line items and spreadsheets and, you know, a way to take me down. They came for me at The Guardian, where I also write now. But again, I was one little person, and we saw it over and over, and as you read about in my book, scientists, world-renowned cancer scientists, top people in their field, they really trying to ruin their careers because of the science independently that was coming out about the health harms of this chemical.
18: And how did that independent science differ from studies that was really related to Monsanto?
17: What we've seen are, over time, Monsanto developed a whole, you know, literature-packed safety analysis of all of these different studies that the company both generated on its own, and like we knew that they came from Monsanto, but also a lot of studies that were ghostwritten that were designed to look like they came from independent scientists. And we know this again through discovery documents, FOIAs, all of information that's come out over the years, where they essentially lied and attempted to deceive regulators and consumers and farmers. And then
18: hang on here for just a second. I just have to take us to a quick break, and we'll hear more of the story of glyphosate and now how it's coming to a head in the Supreme Court. This is On Point.

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2: Back with On Point, I'm Meghna Chakrabarty, and today we are talking about Roundup because there is a major case before the United States Supreme Court that could potentially bring tens of thousands of lawsuits against Bayer/Monsanto, could bring them to a halt. But in order to understand the significance of that, we're actually looking back at how Roundup and Monsanto changed American agriculture. And Carrie Gillum is with us today. She's written a couple of books about this. And Carrie, before the break, I'm sorry I had to cut you off there, but you were talking about sort of what various studies showed about glyphosate and what Monsanto actually knew about the chemical. So continue, please.
3: Sure, right. So you have the company-sponsored studies. You have a number of ghost-written studies that have come out. A very important one was recently retracted because there's been so much evidence of the deception behind it. On the independent side, you have, you know, a number of studies that have been done by academics all around the world who have found that there is a link to cancer and also reproductive health problems, an array of other issues and health concerns associated with exposure to glyphosate. The company has always maintained that all of those independent studies are invalid. The International Agency for Research on Cancer in 2015 reviewed the entire body of literature that existed at that time, published peer-reviewed literature, and determined glyphosate was probably a human carcinogen, was their classification. You know, the US EPA and many other regulatory agencies around the world have chosen to rely more on the science that Monsanto has presented to them and continue to say that they do not see sufficient evidence of carcinogenicity to rein in the use or exposure of this chemical. So, you know, you have a number of lawsuits out there. The regulatory environment really is a dicey one. You have some of their own scientific advisors to the EPA telling them they're doing the science wrong.
2: Wow.
3: That they continue to maintain.
2: Well, since you brought up EPA again, let me just be clear. As you're saying, Carrie, EPA has repeatedly said Roundup is safe for human use. And I think part of that is because EPA's bar is pretty specific and pretty high, right? There has to be a repeated evidence or repeated research that shows a causal relationship between exposure to a certain compound and incidence of cancer. And you were talking about how other studies have shown that there's a link. But has there ever been conclusive evidence that it's causal, Carrie?
3: Well, and this is, you know, you get into all of this, it's sort of the weight of science. So you have mechanistic data, you have toxicology data, you have epidemiology data. Epi is much harder, the study of real-world exposures, real humans at time, much more difficult for scientists to discern that causal, because, right, we're not lab rats, and they don't put people in cages and limit their diets and their exposures, and so we're all exposed to so many different things. And scientists will tell you it's very difficult to say one thing caused one cancer in one person and have that translate to an entire population, right? So, but when it comes to the EPA, it's not necessarily that their standards are more rigorous. It's actually, you know, the Ninth Circuit recently threw out the U.S. EPA health assessment of glyphosate because they didn't follow their own scientific standards in reviewing these studies. And again, they have relied, and it's been shown, more heavily on studies provided them by Monsanto than they have on studies provided by independent scientists. So, again, much debate over whether or not the EPA is doing its job. And, of course, we have a number of internal emails as well that I've written about that are in my book showing Monsanto basically telling the EPA what to do on glyphosate, sending talking points to the EPA, telling them to help quash a review of glyphosate safety by another federal agency, referring to an internal EPA scientist as a friend who can help them defend glyphosate. So a lot of questions, a lot of concerns about the EPA.
2: Yeah, and by the way, I should note that this is over the course of years and multiple administrations as well, right?
3: Exactly. Right. Exactly.
2: Right. So, okay, in a few minutes, we're gonna bring in a reporter from the Midwest because he's done a lot of investigation in terms of, like, how much correlation there is between intensity of Roundup use and cancer incidence on in various counties and states across the Midwest. But before we get there, Carrie, we could spend literal hours talking about all the things that you reported on in both your books in terms of how you know, how involved Monsanto was in shaping the public perception around glyphosate. But I did just want to get a quick taste about another way in which glyphosate really changed, as I said earlier, American agriculture, because you had mentioned that there are these seeds, right? And so, you know, when farmers spray Roundup everywhere, it does kind of, it kills a lot of stuff. And so Monsanto then develops this genetically modified set of seeds for various crops that are able to withstand Roundup. Okay, those are patented. And so on the one hand, it allows farmers to use even more Roundup with these Roundup-safe seeds. But on the other hand, how did using those seeds have an impact on farmers? Like, what did it tie them into?
3: Oh, well, yes, because these are patented seeds, because Monsanto has tweaked the DNA in a way that never can occur naturally in nature, and these are patented seed technologies. The farmers then are bound every year to re-license, you know, to pay a licensing fee and buy new seed, where in the past, farmers would save seed from their crops and could use it over and over again. So now, you know, under this Roundup Ready system that they called, farmers were on the hook for a lot more money. Of course, Monsanto made the case to them, but you'll save money, you know, because you won't have to hand weed fields or you won't have to till, and your life will be easier and better, and crops will grow easier. So, you know, many farmers bought into that, and now they are sort of trapped in this cycle, many of them say, of dependence on these seeds and on these chemicals, which we should also note are not nearly as effective. Glyphosate has lost effectiveness over the decades, and farmers are now using many, many more pesticides. We now have other crops that tolerate dicamba and 2,4-D, and so you're just, it's this pesticide treadmill of GMO crops and chemicals on them.
2: Yeah, nature has a way of evolving past our strongest ways of trying to fight back against her. But so then there's also, I mean, I remember from your books, like, there was this also almost like this culture of fear that, like, farmers couldn't speak out about this.
3: Oh my goodness. Well, yes. I mean, Monsanto at one time had, you know, investigators who would go out and, you know, track farmers and investigate their fields and go into their fields and see if, do they have a license? Do they have some of our GMO crop that they haven't paid us for this year? And they sued farmers. And really, yeah, I mean, it was a culture of fear, very much so, still is to a degree in many places. Since Bayer bought Monsanto in 2018, you've seen less of that sort of aggressive behavior by the company, but it certainly was known that you didn't mess with Monsanto.
2: Mm. One last question for you, Carrie. In the documents and the papers that you were able to report on, is there any evidence at all that Monsanto had even an inkling that glyphosate could potentially be harmful to human health?
3: So I've said this many times, contrary to what you see in some other with other companies, and I have never seen a document in which Monsanto says, we know this causes cancer and we don't care. Never mm-hmm. have seen that. Mm-hmm. What you have seen is, we know there are a lot of concerns out there that it could cause cancer and we're going to shut that down. You don't see them say, we should investigate it further, we should maybe put more warnings on our product. You say, we're shutting it down. We're going after them. That's what you see.
2: Got it. Okay. So, Carrie, hang on here for just a second, because now I want to bring in Ben Felder. He's editor-in-chief at Investigate Midwest, and they, too, have been looking very deeply into glyphosate, a.k.a. Roundup, and how it's had an impact on American farmers. So, Ben, welcome to On Point.
4: Hello. Thanks for having me.
2: Tell me a little bit about your reporting. You looked at local cancer data and also intensity of pesticide use. Tell me about what you looked at specifically and what you found.
4: As Carrie had said, there's been a lot of, scientific research on pesticide use and the health impacts on humans. And what we wanted to do is, not necessarily rehash those scientific studies. I mean, we're not scientists, but as journalists, we wanted to take a look at pesticide rates and cancer rates at the local level, really to help specific communities kind of identify where they fall in this story. I mean, there's numerous cancer clusters across the Midwest, and so we wanted to arm, farmers and residents of these communities with more information. And so what we did is we took a look at the top pesticide counties, pesticide counties in America. They largely look like the corn and soybean belts of America. You're looking at the upper Midwest, like Iowa, Minnesota, and Illinois, along the Mississippi River. And then we wanted to take a look at cancer rates in those local counties. And what we found is that of the, for example, of the top 500 counties in pesticide usage, 60% had cancer rates above the national average, and some, extremely higher, much higher than the national average. In fact, if you take that county map perspective and you lay cancer rates across America, the corn and soybean belts, really jump out. They really scream like an alarm. And so what we did is we wanted to kind of identify these cancer clusters and then start doing some on-the-ground reporting to really kind of find out what's the sense of people who live in those communities and what's been the impact to those who have contracted cancer.
2: Okay, so before we talk about that, when you say pesticides, was it like all pesticides and herbicides that were used?
4: We did look at the top. It was more than just glyphosate. Of mm-hmm. course, glyphosate was the most widely used, but it was the top several highly used pesticides and herbicides.
2: Okay, and then from just your experience as a reporter, investigative reporter, in the Midwest, I just want to sort of get a big picture answer from you as well about, that. How much did the introduction of Roundup and its early effectiveness, I mean, how much did it change how farming was done in the Midwest?
4: Oh, it's changed it incredibly. I know you guys have already got into some of those big changes earlier on the program. But, I mean, the way that it's allowed crop production to boom in the U.S. has just been incredible. And I think what's an important thing to realize is that a lot of times – the agrochemical companies will push back on this narrative to say, like, listen, what's at risk here is feeding the world. But mm-hmm. I think that's kind of a faulty narrative, because the majority of the soybean crop and the corn crop that's being grown is not going to feed humans. It's going to feed animals. With corn, a lot of it is going to fuel. And so it's allowed the U.S. to become a crop-producing power, but not necessarily a food-producing power in the way that it's sometimes presented as.
2: Okay. So tell me then a little bit more about what you found on the ground from the farming families that you talked to in these very high cancer incidence areas.
4: Yeah, what's interesting is when you went to some of these specific communities with the highest cancer rates and the highest pesticide rates, it wasn't like they didn't know it. remember one person in a town in Iowa telling me, like, you know, everyone just assumes you're going to get cancer, you know, for whatever reason that is. That's just kind of the assumption that everyone has. And I think a lot of people said that, you know, pesticides and herbicides were seen as a likely cause, but they weren't really sure what to do. And in fact, I'll tell you, one of the hardest things about this reporting was getting farmers to actually kind of talk about it, because there was kind of a sense of shame. And I don't think that was right. I don't think that shame was something that they should have been feeling, but a feeling of like, am I doing this to my family? Am I doing this to my neighbors? Should I have known better? But as you spoke about with Carrie earlier, I mean, she used the term treadmill, and that's exactly what it is. I mean, farmers are on this kind of treadmill cycle of dependency where they have to buy the seeds and they have to use the agrochemicals. Even if you wanted to do something different than your neighbor, the risk of growing a crop and then having that herbicide drift, you know, from a glyphosate-based herbicide come mm-hmm. over and damage your crop, I mean, it's too big of a risk. And so there's a lot of concern in these farming communities, and they're very aware of what's going on. And I think that's evident when you see the pushback at the state level against some of these liability shield laws that companies like Bayer have tried to push. But they're not really sure what to do. A lot of these farming communities have just kind of feel like they're just kind of stuck and they're not sure what they're supposed to do.
2: Carrie, did you want to comment on that?
3: Well, no, yes, and Ben is exactly right on all of that. And I would just say that our U.S. government policies and the insurance mechanism that is set up for farmers and our subsidy systems are all set up now to encourage farmers to stay on this treadmill. We really are not providing them the money and the support to seek other alternatives or to try to protect themselves and improve the environment. It's a system pushed by the agrochemical industry, and it's hard to get off of it.
2: Mm. Ben, were you able to talk to any farmers or farming families who are part of this giant pool, tens of thousands, maybe more than 100,000 lawsuits against Monsanto slash Bayer?
4: Yeah, I spoke with some who've already sued, some that are contemplating suing, kind of waiting to see what the Supreme Court case, how that falls. But yeah, for a lot of them, like I said, they feel stuck because they're not sure what to mm-hmm. do, what to do. They're not sure they can change their practices, but they feel like the courts are their only avenue of some kind of correcting the situation in some way. And so, you know, I think Iowa was a really interesting case because, you know, the corporate ag has been such a powerful force in Iowa. And it was really interesting last year, you know, Bayer is pushing these liability shield laws that would prevent, you know, residents in these states from suing them over cancer claims. And the bill came close, but it failed in Iowa. And that was surprising to a lot of people because it felt like for the first time in a long time, the corporate ag community didn't get its way. And I think a lot of that had to do with the advocacy of farmers that were going to the Capitol. You know, farmers are often used as kind of an example by corporate ag of like, you know, you need to, you know, do what we're asking you to do, because if you don't, you're going to harm the local farmer. Mm. Well, what you had is local farmers who went to the state capitol and said, well, actually, we're here to tell you that we don't know what to do with the system that's been created. But if you take away our ability to sue these companies, you're taking away one of the only tools we have to bring some kind of recourse, you know, after developing cancer. And so I think that was a really powerful statement. And a lot of these families said that if the Supreme Court decision were to go against them, you know, then they would be completely stuck. There would be no option for them.
2: Yeah. So in the last section of the show, we're going to talk in detail about what's at stake in the Supreme Court. But Ben, let me ask you another follow-up about this, the treadmill, as Carrie so eloquently put it. Because, you know, another trend that's been happening contemporaneously with the Roundup revolution is that, you know, corporate farming has gotten bigger, family farming has gotten smaller, mm-hmm. right? And so does it make it even harder then for farmers to get off this treadmill of, you know, using patented, using Roundup, using glyphosate, using those glyphosate seeds? Like, what other alternatives do they have?
4: Well, there aren't very many alternatives, and I think you're right to say that this is a part of the larger story of the growth of industrial farming and large-scale farming in America. You're right. We've seen that, you know, the number of farmers in America is going down. The number of farms is going down. The average size is going up. And there's a lot of reasons for that. It's not just the use of agrochemicals, but it plays a part in this growing industrial farming revolution that we're continuing to experience.
2: Well, Ben Felder and Kerry Gillum, hang on here for just a second. When we come back, we're going to hear from some public health experts about, again, that question of, does glyphosate cause cancer? And then we'll look at that Supreme Court case in detail. This is On Point.
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2: You're back with On Point. I'm Meghna Chakrabarty. And before we return to our conversation about Roundup and the United States Supreme Court, a heads up on something we're working on for later this week. We're going to have a conversation about how constraints or limitations can actually make you more creative. So we want to hear your stories. Was there ever a time that you had essentially, like, you know, a constraint of some kind, deadline, money crunch, injury, any kind of thing that limited what you wanted to do? How did you handle that limitation? How did you, in fact, turn that limitation to your advantage, right? The old adage is that necessity is the mother of invention. So what did you invent out of necessity, or what process did you improve on? Grab your phone, get the On Point Vox Pop app, and send us your high-quality message/story. That way you'll sound really great on the radio if you do. Or you can also still call us at 617-353-0683. Okay, so today we are talking about really how Roundup, glyphosate, changed American agriculture, and how a lot of this is coming to a head right now at the United States Supreme Court with a major case that's actually about labeling but could have an impact on regulation and agriculture. I'm joined today by Ben Felder. He's editor-in-chief at Investigate Midwest. And Kerry Gillum is with us as well. She's editor at The New Lead and has written about Monsanto for years in two books. One of them is called Whitewash. The other is called the Monsanto Papers. Now, of course, really at the very, very, very bottom line, one of the most important questions here is, as we've talked about, does glyphosate cause cancer?
5: My name is Bill Billings, and I am from Red Oak, Iowa, and I am a healthcare administrator who was exposed to glyphosate over a number of years and using it not only in my own yard, but also I live in a very rural farm area where there's a lot of aerial spraying and a lot of large-scale crop production. I was diagnosed with large B-cell lymphoma in December of 2025 and underwent very aggressive chemotherapy for the next 6 months. It was my oncology and hematology team that made the connection. They literally put into my medical records that the source or the cause of my cancer was exposure to the very specific use of Roundup and agricultural chemicals.
2: So Bill's medical team may have put that in his records, but of course, as we've been discussing, that does not mean that glyphosate has been officially recognized in this country as a human carcinogen, because, yeah, that is a long and difficult process with a specific scientific bar. Melissa Perry is an epidemiologist and dean of the College of Public Health at George Mason University, and she has been studying glyphosate and the health risks faced by farmers for years.
6: One of the most recent studies that we published demonstrated what happens when rats are exposed to low levels of glyphosate at doses that are designed to be relevant to how humans are exposed over a long period of time. And our study actually evaluated what happened when we provided those low levels of exposure that were long-term and also cumulative. And what we found was that rats developed a variety of different benign and also malignant tumors. And it was a very strong demonstration that at environmentally relevant doses, glyphosate can induce cancer. Now, this one study is not definitive to say that, in fact, this is proof that glyphosate is carcinogenic. It's really difficult to prove that one chemical causes cancer in humans because cancer develops slowly over time, but it is an important contribution to the scientific evidence.
2: That's an important caveat that Professor Perry just offered, because as we mentioned, EPA last reviewed glyphosate in 2020 and once again concluded it is an unlikely human carcinogen. And by the way, EPA's sort of rubric for the bar that a chemical has to cross includes, if it's going to be a probably carcinogenic to humans, that's an EPA classification, the chemical would have to have sufficient evidence indicative of a causal relationship from animal data and limited human evidence. So that's just kind of a bigger picture there. Perry, though, says it's also not that simple.
6: Cancer develops over long periods of time. There's a very long latency. And also, humans are exposed to a variety of different chemicals and exposure every day just by living our daily lives. And so the ability to pin down one chemical causing cancer becomes challenging. What's important is to evaluate animal studies, to evaluate mechanisms and biological pathways for cancer, and also to understand human studies over time. And looking at that convergence can better inform the probability that any one chemical is causing cancer.
2: And as you heard Carrie Gillum say earlier, there are studies that have shown that glyphosate has been specifically linked to a type of cancer called non-Hodgkin's lymphoma in humans. Dennis Weisenberger is an emeritus professor in the Department of Pathology, Microbiology, and Immunology at the University of Nebraska. He's also studied glyphosate's impact on humans for years.
7: I obtained information, statistical information on the use of various classes of pesticides, as well as things like corn production and fertilizer usage by county in eastern Nebraska. I correlated that with the incidence of non-Hodgkin's lymphoma in those counties. And what I found was that in general, the counties with the highest use of pesticides or the highest corn production, for example, they seem to be the counties with a higher incidence of non-Hodgkin's lymphoma.
2: Now, careful listeners out there, that'll sound familiar to you, because that is exactly what Ben Felder and his team found in their recent investigative reporting. Now, apart from the scientific difficulty of really showing a causal relationship between one single chemical and human cancer incidence, Weisenberger says there's also been a concerted effort to keep glyphosate classified as safe.
7: There's been sort of, I guess I would say, an informational war that's occurred between people who are studying this subject scientifically and the pesticide industry, which denies everything and anything that could happen with regard to glyphosate.
2: I want to go back to Bill Billings quickly, because he's the one whose doctors put in his record that they think his cancer was caused by Roundup. When Bill started treatment, he found out that some of the drugs he was on for his cancer treatment were made by Bayer, which, as of 2018, bought Monsanto. Now he won't even buy bread unless he knows the wheat was grown on a farm that doesn't use glyphosate.
5: Cancer is non-discriminative, and the products that cause cancer that we're aware of that we continue to use simply make a statement that the companies that are using them, the companies that manufacture them, and anybody who supports the use of them is absolutely making a statement, in my opinion, that says they don't care. They absolutely don't care what the ramifications of this product is. They don't care who it affects.
2: So, Carrie Gillum, let me go back to you, because what's interesting is that this the profound, really human question that people care about, like, is this pesticide, is this herbicide causing cancer in thousands of people? That's actually not what's at stake at the Supreme Court. In fact, it seems like the court is looking at something of a technicality, right? And the case is Monsanto versus Durnell. And the question they're looking at is, can federal law preempt state laws that allow people to, you know, sue companies when they believe those companies have failed to warn consumers if a product potentially causes cancer? It's a labeling question. What's the significance of that, Carrie?
3: Yeah, and it's good of you to point that out. I think so many people do think that the Supreme Court is going to weigh in on the safety or not, right, of this chemical. And it really, even though the lawyers did get into those issues, it really is very specific and a very narrow question that the Supreme Court agreed to address, and it's whether or not this federal law, Federal Insecticide, Fungicide, and Rodenticide Act, known as FIFRA, preempts state action to require companies to warn of a risk if the EPA has not already found that that risk exists and required such a warning. So it's really, can they make the company warn of something that the EPA has not required the company to warn of? And there's been decades of, you know, arguments and debate on this. We have precedent law set in 2005 in a case with some peanut farmers who were suing Dow AgroSciences. And in that case, it was found, the Supreme Court found that no, FIFRA does not preempt such warning requirements. Other appellate courts have agreed. So there's much more precedent against Monsanto on this question. The Biden administration had shut down Monsanto when they tried to go to the Supreme Court on this during the Biden administration and say, no, it does not preempt. But, you know, we have a new makeup of the Supreme Court. We have a new political environment. We have new arguments from the company. So, you know, people are saying it's too close to call how the Supreme Court will rule on this.
2: And is this what many of these, you know, tens of thousands of cases are alleging, that people were not warned? They're not saying that, like, glyphosate caused their cancer directly?
3: No, they are. There's probably roughly 170,000 people that sued in the U.S. Many of those cases have

0: state law on this, then what is the likely impact going to be? I keep reading that this could bring all those cases to a halt. Why is that?
1: Well, the company, certainly, this is their reason, and they're stated it's part of their strategy to put an end to the litigation is to get a Supreme Court ruling in their favor. They think that this would significantly rein in the litigation. It certainly would wipe out failure to warn claims. Of course, there are other claims in the lawsuits. There's design defect and other sorts of, you know, fraud and et cetera, and general causation, specific causation. Some legal experts say, yes, these cases could survive, but they would be substantially weakened. It would make it much more difficult to get a favorable verdict. So would lawyers even want to take on the cases? You know, Bayer certainly thinks that this would be a big feather in its cap to curtailing the litigation. But, of course, they're also trying to pass laws at the federal and state levels to preempt, and, of course, they're pursuing another class action settlement. They really want this litigation to come to an end.
0: Okay. So, Ben, again, thinking about farming families and American farmers as a whole and how, you know, pervasive Roundup has become, again, hypothesize with me, if, for example, if the court found the other way and found that, you know, federal law doesn't preempt state laws and the litigation continues forward, I mean, 170 total thousand cases is a huge amount. I mean, what impact could that have? Or what has Bayer been saying about, well, maybe this might not make it worth it for us to even produce or sell Roundup?
2: Yeah, I mean, who knows how much of that is a real threat. Mm-hmm. There probably would have to be some changes on their end, just as financially. But I think it would, you know, it would still allow the like I said, the one tool that many farmers and agrochemical users feel like they do have. I also would have to think that it would go a long way in giving that side some momentum, especially as Bayer and other companies are trying to pass these liability shield laws at the state level. They've been successful in two states, North Dakota and Georgia, but they're trying in many agriculture states and are going to continue going forward. And I would think that if the Supreme Court were to rule against the company, that would give some momentum to the side that's trying to prevent the liability shield laws.
0: Yeah. You know, in Carrie's books, she talks about how Monsanto, this is before Bayer bought it, was, had pretty cozy relationships with some state regulators, right? Like getting the regulators to even sort of sign off on approvals when there wasn't adequate, you know, documentation, for example. I don't know if you've been able to report on this, Ben, but I mean, how would you describe what the relationship is like now between Bayer and some folks at the state level?
2: I think it's still cozy. It's definitely cozy at the federal level. I mean, there's lots of, you know, former agrochemical executives and crop association executives that work for the EPA. I think what's interesting at the state level, and you know, obviously we're coming to the end here, don't have time to get into it too much, but I think the Make America Healthy Again kind of coalition, which has taken the side against Bayer on this issue, has had some momentum at the state level, especially in Republican agricultural states where there has been a big push against widespread pesticide and herbicide use and other chemicals and other environmental issues that I think have kind of thrown the traditional dichotomies, the partisan dichotomies on their head a little bit. And I think that's one reason why you've seen some of these liability shield laws not be as successful at the state level. Mm. There's definitely a push by these companies to lobby and influence at the state level as well.
0: Yeah. So, Carrie, we've got about a minute left here, and I'd like to hear from you on the relationship between Bayer and the federal level, EPA now, because you actually reported about this some time ago, but Representative Alexandria Ocasio-Cortez brought it up in a House hearing not that long ago. How would you describe what the relationship is?
1: Oh, yeah, super cozy. Always has been throughout the decades. But, yeah, recently emails that we've reported on and that AOC brought to light in that hearing shows that cozy relationship continues. Bayer sat down with EPA's Lee Zeldin last year and, you know, wanted to talk about the Supreme Court and making sure glyphosate, you know, was going to continue to not be considered a carcinogen, and wanted to offer some thanks to the EPA. And, it's gone on for decades.
0: Offering small thanks to the EPA. That sounds awfully, I don't know, corrupt. Yeah.

0: Put it that
1: That's
0: way.
1: A good word. Oh,
0: man. Well, want to thank you both for this really interesting and important hour. Carrie Gillum, editor-in-chief at The New Lead and author of Whitewash, the story of a weed killer, cancer, and the corruption of science, and The Monsanto Papers, Deadly Secrets, Corporate Corruption, and One Man's Search for Justice. Carrie, thank you so much.
1: Thank you.
0: And Ben Felder, editor-in-chief at Investigate Midwest. Ben, thank you so much for your reporting, and thank you for joining us.
2: Yeah, thanks for having me.
0: I'm Meghna Chakrabarty. This is On Point.

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2: President Trump has put his face on huge banners hanging from federal buildings. 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And now, special U.S. passports will have Trump's image superimposed over the Declaration of Independence.
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6: Some of Ken Paxton's usual big backers have not pitched in yet for his Senate race. 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
6: I'm Laura Rice. Houston ISD is trying something new next school year. It's launching so-called AI-focused schools. So what's that mean exactly? The business of craft brewing was growing for years, but now they're shutting down faster than they're opening. A look at the shift. We'll also look at how Texas is working towards getting mental health patients out of the criminal justice cycle. And though gas prices are high, it's still often cheaper than flying. We'll take a look at some Texas road trip recommendations. That's today on the Texas Standard.
8: Live from NPR News, I'm Lakshmi Singh. Economists warn the financial fallout from the U.S. war with Iran is already spreading beyond the gas pump, with disruptions to shipping, freight, and oil markets driving up the cost of some everyday household products. NPR's Windsor Johnston reports experts say those costs could keep rising even if tensions ease soon.
9: Prices are going up because many everyday household products rely on plastics and petrochemicals. Jason Miller is a supply chain professor at Michigan State University.
10: What we've seen as an example is plastic prices are going up. That's going to mean the plastic that is used to wrap it, your food, will be more expensive. That means that the paperboard that snacks are coming in is going to be more expensive.
9: Miller says products like paint, soap, and WD-40 could also cost more in the months ahead. And he warns those price increases may not ease anytime soon. Ships have already avoided the Strait of Hormuz for nearly 10 weeks, creating supply chain backlogs that could take months or longer to untangle. Windsor Johnston, NPR News, Washington.
8: Well, President Trump has said Iran wants to make a deal, and he said it again this afternoon as he pressures the Islamic Republic to fully reopen the Strait of Hormuz. At a military Mother's Day event at the White House today, President Trump gave the audience a preview of the new White House ballroom.
11: That's the entrance to the new ballroom that's being built, which everybody likes, especially since last Saturday evening. They like it even because it'll have a thing called security.
8: President Trump referencing the recent alleged attempt on his life at the White House Correspondents' Dinner. The president had said taxpayers would not foot the bill for the ballroom, but Senate Republicans have proposed spending $1 billion in government money for security upgrades at the ballroom. CNN founder Ted Turner has died at the age of 87. He started the first U.S. superstation and owned sports teams, including the Atlanta Braves. He also sought to make the world a more peaceful place. The media mogul previously announced he had Lewy body dementia, a degenerative disease. Here's NPR's David Folkenflik.
12: Ted Turner is perhaps best known for starting CNN.
13: He was a visionary, a trailblazer, a rabble-rouser, a do-gooder, and he thought there would be a market for it.
12: That's Eason Jordan, who rose to be CNN's chief news executive. The place operated on the cheap and on the fly.
13: Look, we were young and at times very shoddy, but we were the only game in town, and we did some extraordinary things.
12: CNN came into its own with coverage of the Challenger space shuttle explosion and the first Gulf War. In 1996, with the launch of rivals Fox News and MSNBC, Turner sold his holdings. He gave $1 billion to fund the United Nations and helped to inspire the giving pledge from philanthropic giants Warren Buffett and Bill Gates.
8: That's David Folkenflik. It's NPR. Three cruise ship passengers who may have had a virus are being flown to the Netherlands for treatment. They're among the eight cases on board, five confirmed, three suspected. They were evacuated today before their ship carrying nearly 150 passengers departed for Spain's Canary Islands. The vessel had been stranded for days off the coast of Cape Verde, unable to dock due to public health concerns. Three people have already died from the Hantavirus, which is a rare rodent-borne illness. The Make America Healthy Again movement is often associated with healthy food and opposition to pesticides. But a new poll found MAHA-supportive voters care much more about the cost of health care than those other issues. Here's NPR's Helena Simmons-Steffen.
14: The poll is from KFF, a nonpartisan health research organization. Voters who support the Make America Healthy Again, or MAHA, movement were asked to rank their top priorities from a list. Lowering the cost of health care was by far the most popular choice across the political spectrum. 4 in 10 MAHA voters ranked cost issues first, compared to fewer than 1 in 10 who chose limiting corporate influence on food policy, for example. When it comes to Health Secretary Robert F. Kennedy Jr., only 1 in 3 MAHA voters strongly approves of his job performance, even though MAHA is Kennedy's signature effort. The survey was conducted in mid-April and included 1,300 people. Selena Simmons-Duffin, NPR News.
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4: This program is not live and was recorded earlier today.
6: No matter where you are, it's Texas Standard Time for Wednesday, May 6th. I'm Laura Rice. We're less than 2 weeks away from the start of early voting in the Texas runoff elections, and we can't exactly know what's going to happen yet, so the polls are trying to predict it. The latest out of the University of Houston's Hobby School shows Attorney General Ken Paxton slightly leads incumbent U.S. Senator John Cornyn in the runoff for his seat, but it's very close, 48% to 45%. This new poll just focused on the GOP runoff, but a couple of recent ones asked about when Democrats are back in the mix in November. They both found State Representative James Tallarico would beat both Cornyn and Paxton. Despite that, a brand new NPR PBS Marist poll shows Republicans are slightly edging out Democrats nationwide when it comes to enthusiasm for November's election. So if all of that has left you scratching your head about what really may happen come the general, we do have another indicator we can look toward. Money. And specifically, it looks like Republican Ken Paxton is struggling to raise the money he feels he needs to win. Lauren McGaughey is the Texas politics correspondent for the New York Times, and she's been writing about this Senate race. Lauren, welcome back to the Texas Standard.
15: Of course, happy to be here.
6: So are these fundraising troubles related to Paxton's political baggage, indictments, lawsuits from former staff, and a contentious divorce, for example, or is something else going on here?
15: You know, I think the story is a bit more complicated because voters in Texas, at least, have known about those issues, many of them, for a long time and have still continued to give and vote for Mr. Paxton, right? So we spoke to a number of political consultants who said that this is a complicated race for big Republican donors. You know, there's an incumbent, John Cornyn, who is being challenged by a popular MAGA favorite in Ken Paxton. And it's difficult for them to choose a winner in a race that is this close because they may not want to be on the outs with the person who ends up winning if they choose the wrong guy, right?
9: So who are some of the big donors Paxton's relied on in the past who are on the sidelines so far?
15: Yeah, so we did an analysis of Paxton's state campaign fundraising. So this is looking back into fall 2021, right before he ran for re-election the last time as attorney general. And we looked at his top 25 donors and then reached out to those folks to see why most of them were deciding not to give in this race or not to give as much as they had. These are people like Jerry Jones of the Dallas Cowboys, the founder of Buc-ee's, you know, our beloved chain, gas station chain, and a number of billionaire businessmen in Texas from all kinds of sectors, from telecom to oil and gas. And we spoke to one who told us that his decision not to give more in the primary wasn't an endorsement against or for Ken Paxton. It was a decision to keep that money safe in a lockbox until the general election. He said what was important to him was beating James Tallarico, the Democrat, and not as much who won the primary.
9: Well, what impact do we think these money troubles may be having on the Paxton campaign? Polls still show the race is very close, but Cornyn has outspent him by a lot.
15: This race is going to be a referendum on the power of money and how important it is. Paxton has great name recognition with a conservative base that turns out in primary elections and turns out again if there's a runoff. And so we're going to have to see whether these money troubles actually end up costing him this runoff election. A number of consultants said he still looks pretty good despite the fundraising gap between him and Senator Cornyn.
9: Well, I mentioned Cornyn has outspent Paxton, but how are Cornyn and Democrat James Tallarico doing in the money department?
15: They're both doing very well. You know, John Cornyn has been a senator for a long time. He has a very strong fundraising base and has been able to bring in millions of dollars. You know, I think our total count for all of his campaigns and a PAC supporting his candidacy was over $50 million. James Tallarico has outraised both Cornyn and Paxton at least this year. So he's doing very well in the fundraising department. And that's, you know, a big deal for a Democrat in a state where Democrats haven't won for more than 30 years. So Tallarico is hoping that that money push and the fact that he does not have anyone he's running against right now in a Democratic runoff will give him some time and some cash to get his message out before November.
9: I want to dig into that Cornyn fundraising a bit, though. I mean, you mentioned that some, as far as donating to Paxton, are waiting until the general. Is Cornyn not having that same issue?
15: You know, he still has a good fundraising base with national fundraising sources. And, you know, he does have some loyal fundraisers who have given big dollars to a political action fund that is supporting him. This might be a little bit of the incumbent benefit here with folks saying, well, I'm going to give to John Cornyn because I've always given to him. And that might be pushing him ahead a bit. But he does have connection to these national fundraising sources that Paxton, as the challenger, may not be able to tap into at this time unless he wins. And, you know, then consultants told us, you know, Paxton may be struggling to fundraise now, but if he pulls out a win in the runoff, they expect big Republican money to start flowing into his campaign ahead of November.
9: Well, I mentioned in the intro a couple of polls recently had Tallarico beating either Cornyn or Paxton in November. Are Republicans taking that threat seriously, and is that having any impact on fundraising?
15: I think they are. You know, some folks we talked to said that the general consensus, at least as of right now, is that Cornyn might be a stronger challenger to Tallarico. He might do better against Tallarico. And some of the polls do show that Tallarico has a narrower lead or there is more flush with Cornyn than Paxton. And that might be hurting Paxton's ability to fundraise. And it might hurt his ability to fundraise if he wins in the runoff. But, you know, we won't know anything until November. So this is a very interesting campaign. It's one of the most interesting campaign seasons since I moved to Texas, you know, a dozen years ago. And the uncertainty, you know, can make for excitement in some circles and anxiety in others.
6: Lauren McGaughey covers Texas politics for the New York Times. Lauren, always good to talk.

0: Another craft brewery in Houston closed its doors last month. True Anomaly had been in business for 7 years. The closure is far from the only one. Six other Houston area breweries have also shut down recently, and it's happening all across the country. In fact, Houston Public Media's Anna Monroe reports that after decades of steady growth, more breweries closed than opened last year.
1: Despite the sweltering 90-degree Houston heat, fans from all over have returned to celebrate a beloved East Downtown brewery. It is the closing day of True Anomaly, and it is packed to the brim. Nothing but smiles and retelling memories can be heard. For many, coming together is bittersweet. Pat Linney, a former worker here, came back to Houston to say one last goodbye.
2: I'm glad it was here. I think a lot of people are glad it was here, and the beer community lost a good one, I think.
1: Just a couple years ago, the craft brewery industry was thriving. In 2023, more than 10,000 breweries were serving customers all across the country. But last year, more than 400 closed, the largest loss in a single year for the industry. Experts and brewery owners point to several factors for the slip in sense, including changes in drinking habits, rising operating costs, and the growing popularity of alternatives like THC drinks. Blake Mudd is an assistant professor in global retailing and customer science at the University of Houston. He says the shift in the market is less of a bubble burst and more of a market correction.
3: We saw this huge expansion, and I think it was overexpanding. It got a little too big for its britches. The American consumer loves something really quickly, and then is really quick to abandon something really quickly, depending on what the trend is at the time.
1: Mudd says the industry is incredibly competitive and expensive. Tapping into younger customers may also be difficult.
3: I think some people will immediately say that there's, you know, a more mindful consumer, especially our younger consumers, maybe are a bit more health conscious.
1: A survey conducted last summer by Gallup revealed alcohol consumption had a record low, and young adults had a worse perception of alcohol. Nearly 66% felt like drinking in moderation was bad for their health. 23-year-old Mackenzie Sills graduated from U of H last year. She says she quit drinking for the sake of her mental and physical health.
4: And yeah, I think a lot of our generation, too, they're just more focused on working out and being outside. We're more of a health-conscious generation, I think.
1: Robert Eichenlob, owner of Eureka Heights Brewery in Houston, says a dip in customers and rise in costs have been a wake-up call.
5: Raw material costs are going up again, right? Because, you know, now we're suspected tariffs, right? So we're having to navigate through that world.
1: A slump in sales at the beginning of 2024, which Eichenlob optimistically tied to dry January, never rebounded.
5: We started looking at what alternative beverages can we make, right? And so we started looking at kind of what was happening in the market with other brands.
1: That's when he noticed a surge in demand for THC drinks, a non-alcoholic cannabis-infused option. According to Gallup, marijuana use has doubled in young adults. Eichenlob is hoping to tap into that customer base. Eureka Heights recently released a new THC cocktail. Eichenlob says it's cheaper, faster to make, and hopes it works better with the wellness crowd.
5: It is effectively flavored water, right? So no alcohol whatsoever in it. So it's kind of our version of it in a product.
1: It may be a lucrative path. Analysts project that THC sales to hit $5 billion by 2028. But the THC industry faces growing uncertainty in Texas as legal challenges and expiring federal protections threaten hemp-driven productions. Back at the True Anomaly closing, Pat Linney, the former employee, is expecting the night to be emotional for him. From celebrating his engagement at the brewery to his child's first birthday, many memories were made here.
2: Cheers to True Anomaly. Thanks for all the memories, all the, you know, starting me in my career, and I guess, you know, I hope this isn't the end. And thanks for 7 years.
1: I'm Anna Monroe in Houston.
0: There's more Texas Standard just ahead. We're checking in on efforts to address the cycle of jails and hospitals that some people in a mental health crisis find themselves in. Some solutions coming up next.
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2: This is the Texas Standard. I'm Laura Rice. Texas prides itself in its size, but being big and spread out can come with challenges. We put that in the spotlight this time last week in looking at how Abilene responds to mental health emergencies. Often, once law enforcement arrives, people are cycled through jails and hospitals, but rarely get the treatment they need. Now we're digging further into solutions. KACU's Josiah Wannell looks at the Texas infrastructure, the courts, the laws, and the people trying to close the gaps. He begins with a story.
3: There is a story told about a man who got a flat tire outside a state psychiatric hospital. As he knelt in the grass searching for the lug nuts he'd scattered, a patient appeared at the fence, watching. After a moment, the patient called out, "Take one lug nut off each of the other tires. You'll have three on each wheel. You can make it home before it rains." The driver looked up, stunned. He said, "How does a smart guy like you wind up in a place like this?" The patient smiled.
4: "They may think I'm crazy, but I'm not stupid."
3: Judge Oscar Kazin has been telling that story for years, from the bench in Bexar County, San Antonio, where he built something Texas has never seen before. He tells it because it does in 10 seconds what policy papers cannot. It forces you to reconsider what you think you know about who ends up in the system and why. Judge Brent Carr spent 32 years on the bench in Tarrant County, including more than two decades running specialty courts for people with mental illness, veterans, and survivors of trafficking. The numbers he carries with him are not abstract.
5: In the confinement population, particularly in the jails, it runs as high as 65%, so it's more than 300% more than what you would find in the general population.
3: 300%. And the gap sharpens when you look at serious mental illness specifically.
5: About 4% of the general population has serious mental illness, and almost 20% of people in confinement have serious mental illness.
3: 1 in 5, behind bars. The fix did not come from one place, or one person, or one bill. It came in layers, and it started with communication. For decades, the courts, the clinics, law enforcement, and the hospitals had been operating on separate tracks, speaking different languages, rarely in the same room. Professor Brian Shannon is a legal scholar at Texas Tech who has spent more than three decades shaping mental health law in Texas.
6: Texas, to my knowledge, was the first state in the country where our two high courts were unusual that way to have two high courts, but the Supreme Court over civil cases and the Texas Court of Criminal Appeals over criminal cases met together, had hearings about some of these issues, and established the Texas Judicial Mental Health Commission.
3: Established in 2018, the commission was built to be a bridge, training judges, drafting legislation, publishing bench books, and hosting statewide summits. Its mission was straightforward: get the right people in the same room and then keep them there. But Shannon is quick to point out what a commission alone cannot do.
6: We can't solve all of the challenges and issues just with new laws. And for a lawyer to say that, I have to admit, we can't solve it all with changes in the law and new laws. It has to come hand in hand with sufficient and appropriate services.
3: Laws without resources are just paper. And Judge Carr learned that lesson early, not from a textbook, but from the cases that didn't go the way he hoped.
5: the research is pretty standard, that you do have better outcomes as long as during the participation period you also do exit planning. I mean, you can't surround people with resources, pull the rug out from under them, and expect them to thrive indefinitely.
3: What Texas needed wasn't just a new policy. It needed a new architecture, one that kept people connected to care long after the courtroom door closed. And one judge in a probate court in San Antonio had already started building it. Judge Oscar Kazin did not set out to become a pioneer. He lost a re-election bid by 6 votes. 6. And was preparing to leave the bench entirely when a fellow judge offered him a role overseeing civil mental health commitments in Bexar County. He took it. And what he found there changed the direction of his career. People were being hospitalized, stabilized, discharged, and then left entirely on their own. No team, no follow-up, no structure. Weeks later, sometimes days later, they were back.
4: If we can take a certain class of people that are consistently going in and out of hospitals, who are taken, stabilized, and then left alone, and then a month later, they're right back, or 6 months later, they're right back. Or worse yet, they left from the hospital and weren't paid attention to again, and we find them dead.
3: Kazin looked at the drug court model, which had shown the consistent judicial involvement paired with wraparound services could break cycles that jail alone never could. And he asked, why can't we do the same thing for mental illness?
4: I took that statute to say, I'm not just going to discharge you. I'm going to wrap a team around you. The court is going to be responsible to you. The staff is going to be responsible to you. You're going to be responsible to your mental health and the court. And together we're going to figure out a way to have you succeed.
3: What he built became known as Assistant Outpatient Treatment, or AOT. It is, at its core, a court-ordered treatment program for people with serious mental illness who have a documented history of cycling through crisis. A judge oversees a structured treatment plan. A team consisting of a psychiatrist, social worker, case manager, defense attorney, and prosecutor meet regularly. The goal is not punishment. It is continuity. Professor Shannon, who has helped draft the legislation that brought AOT formally into the Texas Criminal Code, describes how the docket worked in its earliest days.
6: As he started up, he talked about how he would have all of the participants in the matter. So representatives from the treatment team, the person subject to the order, appointed counsel for the individual, county attorney, all come in for a docket call, let's say every 2 weeks. And at that docket call, you'd say, you know, sometimes there's more than this, but I asked 3 basic questions. How you doing today? Do you have a good week? Have you been taking your meds? Did you go to your appointments?
3: 3 questions. And the results for that initial population were immediate.
6: And just having that team together and the black robe effect of the judge being there, they, for this population that they started out with, they greatly reduced state hospitalization for that population. Kept people in the community longer. And some early studies showed that recommitments are down. Staying with medication is up.
3: The black robe effect, the way that the perceived authority of a judge used not to threaten but to engage, cuts through the noise in a way that clinical appointments alone cannot. What that sounds like in practice has almost never been heard outside a courtroom until now.
2: 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They're calling it Minds on Trial. 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
3: From the Texas Newsroom, I'm Matt Harab. Texas is investing millions of dollars in new flood warning technology nearly a year after deadly flooding in the Hill Country. As the Texas Newsroom's Lucio Vasquez reports, the new system aims to give Hill Country communities earlier alerts before waters turn dangerous.
8: Researchers say the $4 million system will predict where flooding will happen and how severe it could be, giving residents several hours of additional warning time. This comes about 10 months after catastrophic flooding in the Hill Country killed more than 130 people. Philip Bedient is with Rice University. He's working on the system with researchers at the University of Texas in Arlington.
9: This system, we hope, will provide anywhere from 1 to maybe as much as 3 hours lead time. And it's that lead time that's critical for people to make important decisions about evacuating and or leaving area or moving to higher ground.
8: An early version of the system could be ready by the end of this summer, with a full rollout expected next year. I'm Lucio Vasquez in Houston.
3: Many summer camps are struggling to meet the safety requirements passed in the wake of last summer's deadly flood, specifically a requirement that camps have redundant internet access through fiber optics. 19 camps filed suit last month, saying the cost is too high and could keep them from reopening. Both Texas Lieutenant Governor Dan Patrick and State House Speaker Dustin Burroughs say they might move to waive that requirement. The Dallas County Sheriff's Office and State Prison Agency have launched a streamlined inmate transfer program. Our Marina Trahan Martinez reports that the penitentiary packet system should reduce jail overcrowding, which has cost taxpayers millions of dollars.
10: The county and Texas Department of Criminal Justice launched the partnership May 1st. County inmates being released or transferred after their eligibility has been a longstanding issue. Paula Keith with the Dallas Peace and Justice Center said during Commissioner's Court Tuesday that the 45-day transfer requirement should be met.
11: The sheriff generates a PIN to go to the Texas Department of Criminal Justice. If there is a judge signature or something that is not there, they kick it back. The time starts over again.
10: The program aims to avoid delays with the state picking up prison-sentenced inmates. I'm Marina Trahan Martinez in Dallas.
3: And a former FedEx driver who pled guilty to killing a 7-year-old girl has been sentenced to death. Tanner Horner was delivering packages in the town of Paradise, northwest of Fort Worth, when he abducted Athena Strand in 2022. Jurors listened to 20 days of testimony before handing down the punishment. I'm Matt Harab in the Texas Newsroom.
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0: 33 minutes past the hour, Texas Standard Time. I'm David Brown. Well, it wasn't the Globe Theater per se. Nonetheless, a Texas-based Shakespeare troupe is making adjustments as their longtime home. A replica of the Globe has been torn down, leaving the actors in a new but unfamiliar space. For KUT News in Austin, reporter Ella Kopakin has been tracking the second act for The Baron's Men.
12: The actors commanding the stage at the Scottish Rite Theater last Thursday looked less like the average community theater troupe and more like time travelers.
13: Pray you, like hand in hand, yourselves in order set, and 20 glowworms shall our lanterns be, to guide our measures round about the tree. But stay, I smell a man of Middle Earth.
12: The play is Shakespeare's Merry Wives of Windsor, and the players are the Baron's Men, Austin's only Elizabethan Shakespeare company. That means that the troupe performs Shakespeare according to the standards of the late 16th century. There are handmade costumes and props and simple sets that fit right into the style of the time. They do, however, make a couple exceptions. Women and electricity are allowed. Jackie O'Keefe has been a supporter of the troupe for 3 years.
14: They are very refreshingly open and they feel original.
12: This run at the Scottish Rite marks 27 years for the Baron's Men. It's also the group's first time performing in a venue that isn't their longtime home, the Curtain Theater. Last fall, the theater was closed and dismantled after a real estate developer bought the property it sits on. Here's Michael Osborne, the director of Merry Wives of Windsor. He joined the troupe in 2011 and currently serves as president of its board of directors.
15: The Baron's Men have become synonymous with the Curtain Theater, so it's kind of an unknown for everybody.
12: Executive Artistic Director Lindsay Polinsky has been with the Baron's Men since 2010.
16: The Curtain Theater was one of North America's only wooden O Elizabethan replica outdoor theaters. It was purpose-built for the Baron's Men 20 years ago.
12: The original wooden O was the Globe Theater, a rounded amphitheater in London where Shakespeare staged his plays. Over time, the Baron's Men evolved from a few friends performing for each other into a full-fledged theater company. They put on two shows a year and became a certified 501c3 nonprofit in 2015. Here's Michael Osborne again.
15: Every bit of money that comes in goes right back into the organization, into development. We do actor workshops, and we do also a lot of educational outreach. So we'll go out to schools and we'll run some scenes. We'll do like a little history lesson.
12: The theater itself grew too. Other organizations began using the stage, but the Baron's Men remained the main residence. Then, last year, the troupe got news that the land the theater was built on would be sold.
15: They're like, you can do one more show there, and then you got to get out. And that was much ado, and it's like one of our biggest shows. It was a wonderful send-off.
12: Lindsay Polinsky directed the final show staged at the theater, the will-they-won't-they couple comedy Much Ado About Nothing. The board and artistic directors began planning for the next chapter of The Baron's Men. The goal became building their dream theater.
16: Our big, you know, mood board of grand ideas. We want an outdoor theater, and we want an indoor theater, and a rehearsal space, and locker rooms, and real bathrooms for the audience. You know, after hearing those slamming porta-potty doors for 20 years.
12: In the meantime, the team's main focus is keeping their annual two-show schedule going.
16: You know, at the end of Much Ado, we sort of launched our relocation fund. That's an easy-peasy donate button on our website. And we'll be putting more concerted efforts towards community partnerships. And we need to really look at sustainable fundraising for figuring out how we can ramp up into our growth.
12: One of their biggest discoveries has been realizing how much fans of the troupe want to help. Hudson Perma is 15. He started coming to the Curtain 3 years ago with his family.
17: I had been aware of Shakespeare, but I never experienced it in a proper setting and in a proper way. I think that's why I enjoyed it so much. It just felt very real.
12: Hudson and his dad run a local film club, the Austin Flick Click. It's dedicated to exposing younger audiences to classic films. After hearing about the Curtain's closure, he reached out to see if there might be a way to use the club to raise money and awareness for the troupe.
17: It's not just a loss of, like, art. It's a loss of community. And we were like, well, we can help them.
12: The Baron's Men decided to collaborate with Hudson for a three-film series called To Screen or Not to Screen. All proceeds go to the players.
17: There's so many good Shakespeare film adaptations, so it kind of just all fit and locked into place.
12: With Merry Wives, another play coming up this fall, and the Flick Click series, the troupe has officially entered its second act.
16: We're a 100% volunteer-run organization. We're committed and invested in the next 25 years of the Baron's Men and beyond. You know, we hope to build an organization that outlives us.
12: While the curtain may be gone, the Baron's Men are here to stay. For KUT's Art Beat, I'm Ella Kopakin in Austin.
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0: 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Programming this hour made possible in part by the Williams Memorial United Methodist Church, 4000 Moores Lane in Texarkana, where we glorify God, inspire others to follow Christ, and make disciples of Jesus Christ. 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
19: It's the Texas Standard. I'm David Brown. Though past iterations of the Spurs were NBA champs, the current version is a relatively young team with little experience when it comes to playoff crunch time. Texas Public Radio's Brian Kirkpatrick has more on the San Antonio team's playoff run heading into Game 2 in the conference semifinals tonight against the Minnesota Timberwolves.
20: Chris Mannix, a senior writer who covers the NBA for Sports Illustrated, says there's a clear formula for reaching and winning the NBA Finals, pointing to recent champions as examples. He says Denver and Boston took time to reach the finals and win. He says the current NBA champions may be the best example of that formula.
21: Oklahoma City, I think, is a pretty good parallel or a pretty good comp to San Antonio. 2 years ago, they were the number one seed. They made it to the second round, and they got beat in the second round because, in large part, due to they didn't have experienced stars on their roster. A year later, they win the championship. So it's very difficult to leapfrog steps in the NBA.
20: However, Mannix says center Victor Wembanyama may have the talent to help overcome the Spurs' lack of playoff experience. He says the entire Spurs roster has played in around 160 playoff games, with power forward Harrison Barnes accounting for 71 of those games.
21: The Spurs, because of the uniqueness of Wembanyama, have a chance to do it, but if they don't do it, it's probably because they just weren't ready for this type of stage.
20: Mannix says Spurs fans are in for a long playoff run, if not now, soon, with Wimby as a cornerstone for the next 10 years, alongside players like Stephon Castle, De'Aaron Fox, and Dylan Harper. He predicts the Spurs will win a championship soon, if not this year.
21: If this team bows out, it will unquestionably be disappointing for everyone, including and most notably probably Victor Wembanyama. But I would put my money on San Antonio winning a championship in the next 3 years.
20: As for Game 2 against the Minnesota Timberwolves, Mannix expects Wemby and the team to shake off some of the nerves and inexperience that showed up in Game 1 when Timberwolves star Anthony Edwards returned from injury. The Timberwolves won 104-102 to take a 1-0 lead in the series. Mannix thinks the Spurs will make the necessary adjustments to get past the Timberwolves and win Round 2, but it won't be easy. I'm Brian Kirkpatrick in San Antonio.
19: Game 2 tips off at the Frost Bank Center in San Antonio tonight at 8:30.

0: next month or so, the school year is going to be winding down for students around the state, and how to spend time off during the summer is a question parents and kids struggle with every year. Well, luckily, the folks over at Texas Highways have already put some thought into this, and in their latest issue, a team of writers mapped out some of the best, most scenic road trips in the Lone Star State. Bet you haven't taken all of them. Dina Gashman is an author and contributor to Texas Highway. She was on the team that put the list together. Dina, welcome back to the Texas Standard.
1: Thanks for having me back.
0: Let's talk about your primary contribution to this list. You have a road trip here that begins in Fort Worth. Tell us, you grew up in Fort Worth, did you not?
1: I did, from birth until third grade when we moved to Houston. But, yeah, Fort Worth I always consider my hometown.
0: So what is your core recommendation if you happen to find yourself up and around the Fort Worth area?
1: So mine is, it's a little bit of a nostalgia trip for me, because when we first started talking about this idea of weekend drives, I started thinking about Sunday drives, which people don't tend to do anymore for, you know, some good reasons, some not good. And so my drive was from Fort Worth, from my grandparents' old house on Maudlin Avenue, which has been reconstructed. And from Maudlin Avenue, my grandparents' house, out down Camp Bowie and towards Mineral Well. So when I used to do these Sunday drives in my grandfather's Chevy Stepside, we would sometimes go to like a family friend's farm or just kind of drive. But I went to Mineral Wells from Fort Worth, mm-hmm. and it was great. I mean, it was, you know, I couldn't remember where the exact farm was, but I went to the town and kind of hung out there for a while, and I loved it.
0: Mineral Wells, I tend to think of that as the home of a product known as Crazy Water. Am I right?
1: Yes. Yeah. It was known and still is as, you know, having healing waters. And so there's even a place called the Crazy Water Hotel that you can visit, which is really cool. Was started in 1925. There's the Baker Hotel, which is being reconstructed, which is, I think it's even worth looking at now. It's just this massive building, but it is known as a healing place. And I think they're trying to kind of bring that back.
0: I guess celebrities back in the day, like we're talking the 1930s and 40s, used mm-hmm. to come out to Mineral Wells and hang out to get their spa treatments in those healing waters.
1: Oh, yeah. The celebrities would go and they would perform sometimes, I think. So I think like Frank Sinatra went out there. And fun fact, supposedly my grandfather in the 40s, he had a big band himself. So supposedly he played there. So I'm trying to track that down.
0: Tell us a little bit about some of the other getaways that are part of this list for summer weekend road trips.
1: Yeah, the reason these are cool is they're unexpected. You know, it's not the typical trip that people would take. So one that I definitely want to take is by a writer, Danielle Lopez. And she grew up in the Rio Grande Valley, but she never drove the length of it. So she takes 2 days to drive the entire length of the valley. And it just sounds like an amazing trip. She goes from a town called Roma, ends up in South Padre, but there's butterfly centers and birding centers and towns that sound amazing. So that was one that definitely caught my eye. So Nick Petoskey took US 83, and so he went through towns like Shamrock, which has the tallest water tower in Texas, Childress. He saw some really cool kind of roadside attractions, like a giant green brontosaurus. So that one was interesting. And then Addie Broyles went from Austin, and kind of a little bit similar to me, it was kind of a nostalgia trip. She recreated a motorcycle trip she would take with her uncle and sometimes her dad into the hill country to Luckenbach and Albert. So, yeah, there's some cool stuff for people who want to get out this summer and just take a casual trip.
0: What makes a good road trip? Is it about the destination or is it about the journey?
1: I definitely think it's about the journey and the stops and the things you discover along the way. You know, the little cafe you didn't know was there, or the old coffee or new coffee shop, or like the roadside attractions that some of these people saw. I definitely think it's all about being able to stop along the way rather than just rush to the destination.
0: Yeah. How do you prefer to travel? Do you prefer to go with a bunch of people, or do you just get in and go solo?
1: I think usually with a couple people is fun, because then you can kind of experience it together and have somebody to talk to. But if it's a quicker trip, like mine was about a day, then that was kind of nice alone, because I could just be with my thoughts and listen to what I wanted to, and you can kind of just have some good alone time.
0: Do you think the road still lures folks the way that it used to?
1: I don't know. It's funny because, like I say in the piece that I wrote, you know, these Sunday drives used to be a huge deal, right? When my mom was little, they would go on Sunday drives. And now because we have a million screens and distractions and gas is expensive and there's more traffic, I don't think there's that allure like there used to be, but there's so much in Texas to see that can actually take you right back to that place in the past that is the reason people did this. I think it's worth exploring, but I don't know if it's as popular.
0: Dina Gashman is an author and contributor to Texas Highways. We're going to have a link to more so that you can do your own exploration over at texasstandard.org. Dina, thanks so much for joining us. And I know this is premature, but happy summer.
1: Thanks, you too.
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4: It's the Texas Standard. I'm Laura Rice. Much has been made of the use of artificial intelligence in schools. Often the story is about students generating work with something like ChatGPT and schools trying to put reasonable guardrails in place. But Houston ISD made an announcement this week that turns that narrative on its head. The district will launch what they're calling 9 artificial intelligence-focused schools for the next school year. Nusaiba Mazan reports on education for the Houston Chronicle. Nusaiba, welcome back to the Texas Standard.
5: Thanks for having me.
4: What does an AI-focused school mean in this context? Do we have details about how this will impact a student's day-to-day experience?
5: Yeah, so details are emerging for what Houston ISD is calling its, quote, future 2 schools. The district announced that it would be shifting the curriculum, the day-to-day for schools in light of the emergence of AI for a future with AI that where it will be, quote, ubiquitous. The district cites a McKinsey and Company study from the Management Consulting Group about the reduction of jobs. I've looked at that study. It is a reduction in U.S. work hours because of artificial intelligence. And so what the district is doing for now 9 schools is it is shifting its day-to-day. So core subjects will be taught relatively in the morning in the first 4 hours a day. And then it is shifting to what the district is calling hands-on experiences and workshops in the afternoon. And that would be skills, what they're calling, quote, human-centric skills for the afternoon that would prepare students for skills that would not be taken by AI, so to speak.
4: Okay, so give me an example of that. What are some of these, I guess, human-centered skills that they're focusing on?
5: Yeah, the district has been promoting examples of workshops for different grade levels. So one was like building a musical. One was teaching students chess. Some of the workshops would be music and sports. And so essentially it's focusing in on skills and activities that AI cannot do.
4: So from what

0: one school, according to what the district has put out.
1: So what are you watching as this story develops?
0: I'm watching how this looks like for day-to-day for families, and I'm watching what it will look like for the core subject areas. We've heard different details emerge, such as advanced math and reading coursework would be voluntary. We've heard AI-driven platforms at one point for some coursework. And so we're trying to get a sense of what this looks like on a day-to-day. To what extent will students be interacting with AI? Some of this will have AI literacy and learning how to write prompts into AI. But what will this really mean for students, especially since AI in the classroom is so new?
1: What are you hearing right now from the community, or are they all still sort of adjusting to this announcement and what it might mean?
0: Yeah, I think there's a lot of adjustment and people still waiting on details. Important to note for the listener, there are a lot of announcements coming out of the district right now. So there's a lot to watch for schools and new school models, new school managers, et cetera.
1: Is there any precedent for this? Are there other schools in Texas or elsewhere that have done something similar? Or is Houston ISD really on the leading edge here?
0: Not to my knowledge. I don't think that the district, I'm not aware of the district looking at any other schools in Texas as models for what it's trying to do here. However, it should be noted that this is considered an iteration or building off of reforms already rolled out by state-appointed Superintendent Mike Miles. The model, instructional model, and the basis for these schools is still going to build off of what has already been rolled out in HISD.
1: Nusaiba Mazan covers education for the Houston Chronicle. Nusaiba, thanks so much.
0: Thanks for having me.
1: And you're listening to the Texas Standard. Audience and engagement editor Wells Dunbar is monitoring the Talk of Texas. Hey, Wells.
2: Hello, Laura. Great to be with you. And as I've been talking about earlier this week, it's been a busy time for cannabis law in Texas, with a pair of changes to state rules sparking fresh confusion about what's legal and what isn't. You know, earlier this week, we tried to sort through what's actually changed and what hasn't in a conversation with our resident hemp expert, KUT's Nathan Bernier. Go give that a listen if you want the clearest break down we've got right now. It's available there on our website at texasstandard.org, because honestly, it is pretty complicated. I think it's fair to say pretty much everything about quasi-legal cannabis in Texas right now, from what's on store shelves to potency levels to how these products are made and marketed under a patchwork of state rules. Even people who follow this story closely don't always agree on where the lines are or how solid they are. So this is, you know, the story. This is the context that we're looking to hear from folks in. You know, I was asking for people to share their own takes on this as part of the Talk of Texas. You can go there to texasstandard.org/talk to record your perspective. But maybe, Laura, we should be asking for people's questions or comments instead, because this is such a confusing area. All these different types. Yeah, all these different types of THC. It's enough to make you think of the good old days. Never mind, I won't go into that. Closing in on 800 comments on our Facebook page, this conversation about it, I think it really represents or reflects how the questions that people have and how confusing it truly is. Interesting comment here from one listener, Jeffrey Trick, who's referring to the conversation and the way this legislation over hemp has unfolded in Texas. He says this about the legislators that legalized it: they think you can smoke industrial hemp. I mean, fascinatingly enough, that's what opened the door to all this quasi-legal THC here in Texas. He goes on to say that the trick is to know what you're talking about and distinguishing between industrial hemp grown for quantity and hemp flower grown for people's use. And, of course, we are seeing, like, for instance, one form of non-potent hemp being treated to come up with these what can in many cases be exceedingly potent forms of THC. John Smith says, remember how long it took for some counties to start selling alcohol? Weed will be no different in Texas. And another comment here from Jack Bowling, who says, if you think it should truly be illegal, put up a vote for full legalization and let the voters decide. Watch voter participation go up. Texas doesn't really have anything on the books that would allow for, you know, a referendum. It has to go through the legislature, so it can't be initiated by the people. But suffice to say, I think we would get some good

0: turnout for that one. And again, we're hoping to get good turnout on folks' perspectives about all this stuff. So go to texasstandard.org/talk, record a message or a question for us, because there's lots to talk about.
1: All right. 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
1: Chang.
2: And I'm Mary Louise Kelly. This hour, we talk about the results of Ohio's primary elections,
1: including the man who clinched the Republican nomination for governor last night, Vivek Ramaswamy.
3: I do believe that this marks the single most consequential election for governor that our state has ever seen in our history.
2: Also, boosting the number of steps you take each day could help you recover from surgery.
4: Having something as simple as a step counter, you can really empower both patients, but also their providers.
1: And why we might be seeing a rise in anti-Semitic attacks in the UK.
2: First, the news. Live from NPR News, I'm Lakshmi Singh. The U.S. military is reporting it fired on an Iranian oil tanker today in the Gulf of Oman. Central Command saying the fighter jet was trying to breach the U.S. blockade on Iranian ports. The Trump administration maintains its ceasefire with Tehran is still holding, but President Trump is trying to pressure Iran to fully reopen the Strait of Hormuz, where disruptions to global shipments have caused an unprecedented energy crisis, including in the U.S., where polls show a growing number of people expressing frustration with the rising cost of gasoline, with the war, and with President Trump. Contrary to what industry analysts have projected, President Trump continues to promise relief will come quickly once the war is over. Today, he again said Iran's ready to strike a deal.
5: So they want to make a deal badly, and we'll see if we get there. If we get there, they can't have nuclear weapons. You know, it's very simple.
2: With reports that the U.S. and Iran may be nearing a deal, world oil prices have fallen more than 7.5%. They're still above $101 a barrel. On Wall Street, the Dow rose more than 600 points, and other major U.S. market indices have closed up 1.3% to 2%. The war against Iran is causing some in the U.S. to change their travel plans. NPR's Stephen Basaha reports many travelers are avoiding international trips due to concerns about safety and cost.
6: James Ridgway just landed back home in D.C., but he might skip his trip to Europe after seeing the cost to fly.
7: We have tickets to see The Cure in Ireland, and I don't think we'll be able to swing it.
6: Arlene Hogan owns the travel advisor company Vacays for You, and she says her clients are sticking to domestic travel due to concerns about conflicts overseas. Hawaii is especially popular.
8: Even though Hawaii is an expensive destination when you think about it, however, it gives people a sense of security.
6: According to the travel site Kayak, international tickets in late April were up about $150 compared to a year earlier. Stephen Basaha, NPR News.
2: CNN founder Ted Turner has died at the age of 87. He was a consummate salesman who changed how much of the world consumes news. WABE's Molly Samuel has more.
9: Turner was a cable TV pioneer, founding TBS, CNN, Headline News, TNT, the Cartoon Network, and Turner Classic Movies. He gave $1 billion to the United Nations, creating the UN Foundation. And he was a co-founder of the Nuclear Threat Initiative, which seeks to rid the world of nuclear weapons. As one of the largest landowners in the country, Turner protected millions of acres of land on his ranches, while also bringing bison burgers to diners at his chain of Ted's Montana Grills. In 2018, Turner shared he had Lewy body dementia, a progressive brain disorder. He is survived by 5 children. For NPR News, I'm Molly Samuel in Atlanta.
2: This is NPR News. Tennessee Republicans have unveiled a proposed congressional map that would crack Memphis's Shelby County into multiple districts in an effort to eliminate the state's lone remaining Democratic-held seat. Currently, Tennessee is represented by 8 Republicans and 1 Democrat. SpaceX plans to give the AI company Anthropic access to its Colossus One data center in Memphis, Tennessee. Anthropic is expected to use the facility to bolster capacity for its Claude Pro and Claude Max AI assistants. The partnership marks a shift for SpaceX founder Elon Musk, who had previously criticized Anthropic over its dispute with the government, but SpaceX is IPO-bound and looking to promote its AI ambitions with investors. Pollinating insects influence human health by pollinating our crops. NPR's Jonathan Lambert reports new research in the journal Nature shows that influence can be surprisingly large.
10: Nature is good for human health. Trees clear the air, wetlands filter water, and insects pollinate food. But moving beyond these generalities to specifics has been hard. A research team in Nepal zoomed in by tracing the links between pollinators, crops, and farmers. They found that insects are responsible for more than 20% of total vitamin E, A, and folate intake in these areas. As insects decline worldwide from climate change, habitat loss, and pesticide use, the researchers say human health could suffer. But the study also found that simple actions to help pollinators, like planting wildflowers, can help reverse these declines and keep communities healthy. Jonathan Lambert, NPR News.
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2: 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I'm Mary Louise Kelly in Washington.
13: And I'm Elsa Chang in Culver City, California. When the U.S. and Israel bomb Iran and start a war, we know about it moments after it started, sometimes even moments before. When Russian tanks cross the border into Ukraine, we watch as it is happening. When, after five decades, the U.S. returns to the moon, that feat is beamed around the world. This access to immediacy, our ability to be there as history is unfolding, much of that is possible thanks to the vision of CNN founder Ted Turner. Turner died this morning. He was 87 years old. Affectionately known as the Mouth of the South, he transformed the way the world got its news when he founded the 24/7 News Network in 1980. And one person who played a key role in that legacy is CNN chief international anchor Christiane Amanpour, who started at CNN as a desk assistant back in 1983. Welcome, Christiane.
0: Wow, Elsa, thank you. And the way you put it really brings back so many memories.
13: I can imagine. Well, as I mentioned, you began at CNN almost at the very beginning of the network. What was it like back then to be there? What was Ted Turner like back then?
0: It was amazing. I joined 3 years after the start, so I've been there 43 years. Mm-hmm. CNN is in my DNA, but who knew? You know, a lot of us, people of my generation who joined as desk assistants or video assistants or whatever the VJs, video journalists and the like, we literally used to say to ourselves, well, we're all just undergrads. None of us have gone to graduate school, but this is our graduate school on the job, and yeah, we're going to get all the experience we need to go off to the big leagues. And so it was this unbelievable gathering of eager, passionate, mission-driven young journalists who had the rarest of rarest things, and that was a boss who we worshipped and admired. I mean, it is not too much to say that he was the commander and we were the foot soldiers. And when Ted Turner said something, we saluted and said, yes, sir, and did it, because we knew that this was somebody who guided us correctly, guided the world correctly, and with his information revolution, decided to do something to the benefit of the world. It wasn't what we see now with the cynicism and the destructive elements that we can see in so much of today's mass media. It actually was born to try to really kind of save mankind.
13: How about for you personally? How did Turner's vision of the world and of journalism's role in it influence your own approach to your own work as someone who has helped explain so many world events to audiences for decades?
0: It was fundamental. I absolutely could not believe my luck when I ended up as an undergrad desk assistant in Atlanta. I'd come from England. I'd before that come from Iran. So Iran is what turned me into wanting to be a journalist. And I landed in Atlanta, of all places, at the Mouth of the South, you know, chicken noodle news, to try to become a foreign correspondent. And that's the vision I had. And I could see it being emulated all around me. It was being done. We became the preeminent international news gatherers because of CNN's vision and because he insisted, because of Ted Turner's vision, who insisted that we cover all sides of every story. During the first Gulf War, which launched CNN as an international behemoth, Ted said that we had to be in Baghdad as well, which was on the receiving end of all the firepower from the United States. There was a raid in Saudi Arabia to try to get Saddam out of Kuwait. And he said, we have to be behind enemy lines. We have to cover all sides of the story. Mm-hmm. And so he made it voluntary.
13: On a personal level, though, I mean, he was known for having this huge personality. Some people might call it brash. He could certainly rub a lot of people the wrong way. Was that part of his charm, Christiane, or did it sometimes interfere with his mission and the way he related to people at work?
0: You see, I don't think so. Ted was a very different person. He was an individual, and I just loved it. Every time he said something controversial, I'm thinking, wow, he's got such cojones. You know, and he's dashing, and he's handsome, and he's swashbuckling, and he's with us. He lived, you know, in Atlanta, but often he stayed in his sort of office apartment above the studio, above the newsroom, for whatever reasons. And he would come down in the crack of dawn morning to get his crappy coffee from the break room right near the news desk and everything. And he would be in his pajamas and his robe, and we'd go, whoa, what is happening? And it would be like, you know, parting of the Red Sea. We'd all stand back, and Ted would, you know, sashay through the newsroom. But Ted was with us.
13: Yeah. You know, so much has been said about the immediacy that CNN brought to broadcast news, giving audiences a chance to feel like they are there as something is happening. But do you think that there have been costs to that? Does that expectation of trying to be fast and on all the time, can that sometimes take away from the journalistic mission, too?
0: Look, I think that's a valid question to ask throughout the decades that followed the launch of CNN. And there have been many, many iterations of trying to, you know, toe the actual journalistic line, not just at CNN, but in many, many other places. I always say that he's the one who started 24/7 for all the right reasons, including to break down the barriers when he sent it internationally between authoritarian states and their people. Those with a satellite dish or with the ability to, you know, connect could see a whole different worldview. So it was super important. But I do agree that there has been, you know, subsequently too much of a focus on the titillating, on the sensational, on lots of things that have degraded our public square and our public discourse and therefore our civil society and our civic community. And I think Ted was always super conscious of that. You know, when he did he ordered the cameras to be 24/7 on little Jessica in the well, that was, you know, practically at the beginning of CNN. And that was to bring a community together, as well as being excellent for ratings. It brought people together. The whole country was on the edge of their seat, hoping that this little girl would be pulled out alive. And by and large, it wasn't political. It was about policy. It was about the actual events. It was about facts. It was about reporting the story. It was about being eyes and ears. And those are the days that I miss.
13: CNN Chief International Anchor Christiane Amanpour, thank you so much for sharing your reflections about Ted Turner with us.
0: It was my pleasure and my privilege.
14: Iran says it is looking at a U.S. proposal to end the war. This comes after a U.S. military operation to wrangle control of the Strait of Hormuz from Iran, an operation that ended after less than 48 hours. It was dubbed Project Freedom. It was described only yesterday by Defense Secretary Pete Hegseth as, quote, a gift from the United States to the world. But hours later, President Trump hit pause on the operation. Joining me to discuss the latest from the Gulf is NPR international correspondent Aya Batraoui in Dubai. Hey there.
15: Hey.
14: Hey, so go back many, many, many hours ago all the way to Monday and tell me why Project Freedom was even launched in the first place.
15: Yeah, you know, the Strait of Hormuz is a choke point in global shipping. It's just 20 miles wide at its narrowest point, and it was open to well over 100 ships a day to transit through before the U.S.-Israeli war on Iran. But, you know, since then, Iran has controlled access, laying mines and firing at ships trying to break that impasse. And so what that's done is it's taken some 13 million barrels of oil a day off the market, but it's also affecting the export of liquefied natural gas and fertilizers, aluminum, helium, all these products that come from this region. And so while you know, efforts to hold direct talks between the U.S. and Iran are stalling, you've seen the price of gasoline in the U.S. now topping $4.50 a gallon on average, according to AAA, and Trump's approval ratings are plummeting. So Project Freedom was Trump's attempt at getting that strait open. And on Monday, the U.S. military helped guide two U.S.-flagged commercial vessels through. But it took force. The military says several Iranian speedboats were sunk, and Iran responded by firing missiles and drones at the Navy and at the United Arab Emirates, where I got incoming missile alerts on my phone again, disrupting life here in Dubai and across the country. So by Tuesday night, though, this operation that threatened to unravel the ceasefire was abruptly called off.
14: And what has President Trump actually said about his thinking, his reasoning for ending it, as you just said, so abruptly?
15: Yeah, I mean, Mary Lise, this was so abrupt that a person briefed on the matter not authorized to speak to the media told NPR that even Israel did not know about Trump's intention to end Project Freedom and had actually been preparing for an escalation. So what Trump says is he paused the operation because of what he calls great progress in reaching a final deal with Iran. And there were calls from countries in the region to Trump as well. And a post on X, Pakistan's prime minister, who's mediating between the U.S. and Iran, thanked Trump for pausing this operation. And he said that he and Saudi Arabia's crown prince, Mohammed bin Salman, had asked Trump to do just that and move toward reconciliation. But also there's the reality that ship owners and insurers were very apprehensive and cool to this idea. And it also threatened the ceasefire by engulfing the UAE, which had an oil terminal struck by Iran in response to that U.S. operation, and its oil output plummeted to just 500,000 barrels yesterday because of a raging fire that it caused.
14: Back up to something you just said, that President Trump says he paused the operation because there's been great progress in reaching a deal with Iran. Is that true? Are there signs of that?
15: Well, it's been nearly a month since Vice President J.D. Vance met with Iran's delegation for talks in Pakistan. And we know that since then, Iran has been sent a few proposals over, one of which Trump recently rejected because it had pushed nuclear talks to a later stage. Remember, that was the whole reason for why he said he launched this war. It was nuclear enrichment. Yeah. But Iran drafted another proposal, and it appears the U.S. has now responded to that. Iran's foreign minister says Tehran is now reviewing that text. Now, Iran says its main demand is a guaranteed end to the war, so no more attacks by Israel either. And they also want that naval blockade lifted. There's a naval blockade out at sea blocking Iranian ships from getting to their ports. And so today, the U.S. Military Central Command actually says a fighter jet shot an Iranian ship trying to evade that blockade, taking out its rudder. So while Trump ended efforts to take control of the strait, that blockade is still going on. And Trump on Truth Social today said the bombing will start again if Iran doesn't agree to his terms, but he didn't outline what those are.
14: NPR's Zeynep Chahraoui in Dubai. Thanks for your reporting.
15: Thanks so much.

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0: From NPR News, this is All Things Considered. I'm Elsa Chang.
3: And I'm Mary Louise Kelly. The United Kingdom faces an anti-Semitism emergency. That's according to the top government terrorism advisor. Last week, two Jewish men were stabbed in an area of London with a large Jewish community. That follows a string of arson attempts in the days since the Iran war began, and an attack on a synagogue last fall that killed two people. To get a better understanding of what is happening here, we have called Brendan McGeever. He is co-director of the Birkbeck Institute for the Study of Anti-Semitism in London. Mr. McGeever, welcome. And what went through your mind when you heard about the attack just last week in Golders Green there in London?
4: The first thing that went through my mind after that attack was shock but not surprise. The awful stabbing of two Jewish men is one incident in a series of attacks on Jewish people and property that have taken place in England over recent days and weeks. Indeed, the government's advisor on terrorism, Jonathan Hall, called this the biggest single national security emergency that Britain has faced in nearly a decade.
3: When we lay out these recent instances of anti-Semitic attacks, is there data that confirms how isolated or widespread it is?
4: Looking at the data that is available, is society en masse turning against British Jews? No, I don't think that it is. There's some data that suggests that there is a rise in the more everyday type of anti-Semitism, so abuse, name-calling, particularly online slurs. But alongside that picture, we have a different picture. For example, if we look at anti-Semitic attitudes in Britain, that data suggests that anti-Semitism is in fact flatlining or possibly even declining and has been for over a decade.
3: Do you have a theory for why those two lines seem to be headed in different directions?
4: Well, At the Birkbeck Institute for the Study of Antisemitism, we've put forward the concept of the reservoir. That reservoir of antisemitism consists of a series of tropes and narratives about Jews from which people can draw from with ease to explain political events in which Jews have become a figure or a symbol. We know for certain that whenever there's an escalation of violence in Israel-Palestine, we see a rise in recorded and reported incidences of antisemitism in Britain. So evidently, there is a correlation. The precise nature of that relationship is not yet entirely clear. There is widespread agreement that holding British Jews responsible for the actions of the Israeli government is antisemitic. But that conflation is made routinely in politics. It's made when the government speaks as if pro-Palestine protests makes Jews feel unsafe, when in fact Jews are divided on that issue. So the government, when it intervenes on antisemitism, is wrong to assume that Jews are of one voice.
3: So I hear you being critical of some political leaders and their messaging on this. What about their actions? Prime Minister Keir Starmer is putting more money towards combating anti-Semitism, £25 million last week toward protection and security, some more money this week toward tackling anti-Semitism in schools, supporting Jewish communities, and so on. Is the government doing enough on that front?
4: It is good that the government has that energy and resources to address the issue. Whether these are the right responses is a different question. Securitization, that is making Jewish buildings and Jewish people more secure, is important, but on its own will not address societal antisemitism. To that, we need to have a program of education. And it is good that the government has announced measures that are more focused on education rather than simply securitization. However, once we get into the detail of those programs of education, those programs of education are tightly wedded to the IHRA definition of antisemitism, which is a contentious and contested definition. I think it's safe to assume that the effectiveness of that education is going to be limited.
3: I'm speaking to you from Washington. Here in the United States, we're also tracking a rise in anti-Semitic incidents and attacks. Do you see parallels, or do you see something unique, different happening there in Britain?
4: The challenges and complexities that we face here in Britain are reproduced in other parts of the world, where there are multiple forms of racism that are not being addressed evenly and with consistency by governments. And certainly in the United States, we can see how anti-Semitism has been broken off from a wider anti-racist politics and addressed in some ways even to attack anti-racist politics. We desperately need a way of addressing anti-Semitism that is consistently anti-racist. And that's the case in Britain. And with the different dynamics in play, it's also the case in the United States.
3: We've been speaking with anti-Semitism scholar Brendan McGeever from London. Thank you very much.
4: Very good to talk to you.
0: So the number of steps you take each day can say a lot about your health. Upping your step count can help boost everything from mood to metabolism, even longevity. And now a new study finds another benefit, improving your odds of a successful recovery after surgery. NPR's Allison Aubrey reports.
5: Millions of Americans undergo surgeries that require a hospital stay. Everything from heart bypass to spinal procedures, joint replacements, or abdominal surgery. And when a patient is discharged, getting them back on their feet is very important, explains surgeon Timothy Pollack of The Ohio State University.
6: Patients who are doing well are more likely to move more, and mobility can help preserve lung function, reduce deconditioning, lower the risk of blood clots, and support overall physiologic recovery.
5: A step count can serve as a gauge for recovery. Pollack and his collaborators wanted to know exactly how predictive it can be. They analyzed patient data from the National Institutes of Health All of Us study, a project aimed at advancing personalized medicine. They found that among nearly 2,000 patients who underwent surgery, those who took the most steps did better.
6: So specifically, with every 1,000 steps that a patient took, it was roughly equivalent to about an 18% reduction in their chance of having a complication or a poor outcome.
5: Pollack says he often asks patients how they're feeling, which is important, but also subjective. Using data from a step counter on your smartwatch or other device is a helpful metric for him to track progress and can also be motivating for patients.
6: So I think in some sense, this can be empowering to patients because it puts it within their reach that they can actually, you know, take action to really improve their outcomes.
5: The new study is published in the Journal of the American College of Surgeons. It shows just how strong the connection is between walking and recovery, says Dr. Samir Sinha, a geriatrician at Sinai Health and the University Health Network in Toronto.
7: I love this study because, you know, it was really clear that the more you move, you know, the better and more quickly you're going to actually recover. And by just having something as simple as a step counter, you can really empower both patients, but also their providers.
5: It's a win-win, Dr. Sinha says, and it's more evidence that information is power. Allison Aubrey, NPR News.

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0: It's All Things Considered. From NPR News, I'm Mary Louise Kelly.
3: And I'm Elsa Chang. Coming up, the research center in Maryland that has helped generations of beekeepers.
4: It basically was the crown jewel of all the agricultural research of USDA.
0: So why is the nation's premier bee research lab slated to close?
3: We will ask after this summary of the day's news.
5: Live from NPR News in Culver City, California, I'm Duane Brown. France says it's ready to help secure navigation in the Strait of Hormuz if the U.S. and Iran agree to end the fighting. NPR's Eleanor Beardsley tells us France could send its battleship, the Charles de Gaulle, which is pre-positioned in the Red Sea.
6: All firing in the Strait of Hormuz would have to cease before France makes a move. A statement from the Elysee Palace spokesman's office said France and its allies are ready to ensure safety in the strait. It also says the coalition remains neutral and will only take defensive action. The French presidency confirmed that aircraft carrier the Charles de Gaulle had crossed the Suez Canal and entered the Red Sea, describing it as proof of the international coalition's capability to act in the vital waterway. France said it would be joined by allied partners who would also send warships. Eleanor Beardsley, NPR News, Paris.
5: In Tennessee, Republicans unveiled new congressional maps today in an effort to eliminate the state's last Democratic-held seat in the U.S. House from member station WPLN. Mariana Bacallao reports.
7: The proposal would split Memphis and Shelby County into three districts. If passed, Tennessee's nine congressional districts would all be represented by Republicans in a state where roughly a third of voters support Democrats. Tennessee's 9th Congressional District, which has historically represented Memphis in the U.S. House, would stretch from the bottom of the city to the edge of Nashville, a distance spanning nearly 300 miles. The new maps come on the heels of Indiana's primaries, where several Republicans who opposed President Trump's redistricting plan for the state lost to Trump-backed challengers. The president has urged Tennessee and other GOP-led states to redraw their maps as part of his mid-decade redistricting push. For NPR News, I'm Mariana Bacallao in Nashville.
5: And you are listening to NPR News. Brazil's President da Silva is heading to the U.S. for a meeting with President Trump tomorrow. As Julia Carneiro tells us, the visit was announced at the last minute, but has been in the works for months.
8: The official visit in Washington comes with great expectation in Brazil due to the ups and downs in U.S.-Brazil relations in the past year. The hefty U.S. tariffs imposed on Brazilian exports last year were gradually dropped after talks between both countries reignited. But there are big differences between Trump and Lula on matters like the Iran war and the U.S. intervention in Venezuela, criticized by the leftist leader, making this a thorny meeting. The presidents are to discuss economic and security matters. According to Vice President Geraldo Alckmin, Brazil will propose an agreement to combat organized crime. The country has been resisting U.S. pressure to designate criminal factions as terrorist organizations. For NPR News, I'm Julia Carneiro in Rio.
5: Hundreds of vessels remain stuck in the Strait of Hormuz more than 2 months into the Iran war. Analysts say U.S. gas prices are up more than 50% since the start of the Iran war. And shipping companies say uncertainty over how and when the strait will reopen is causing even more concern. Experts have said it will likely take months for prices to return to normal, even when a deal is reached between the U.S. and Iran. Stocks finished higher across the board on Wall Street. This is NPR.
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9: This is All Things Considered from NPR News. I'm Mary Louise Kelly in Washington.
10: And I'm Elsa Chang in Culver City, California. Ohio's primary results are in, setting up what's expected to be an expensive contest for the state's governor, as well as for seats in the U.S. House and Senate, which could help determine the balance of power in Congress. Here to tell us more about what we can expect as we head into the midterms in November is Karen Kassler with Ohio Public Media's State House News Bureau in Columbus. Hi, Karen.
11: Hi there.
10: Hi. Okay, let's start with the governor's race there. Vivek Ramaswamy is now the Republican nominee for governor. And for those who don't remember, he was a presidential candidate, of course, a couple of years ago. And this time around, he was endorsed by President Trump, right? At a time when a lot of voters are blaming Trump and Republicans for rising costs. So how has Ramaswamy been handling that blame?
11: Well, since he launched his campaign last year, he's been talking about eliminating the state income tax. Now he says he'll do that in his first year in office, and also rolling back property taxes to pre-pandemic levels. He's likely to push harder on those plans. We have an all-volunteer group in Ohio working on gathering signatures for a constitutional amendment to abolish property taxes. That's unlikely to make this year's ballot, but soaring property taxes are an issue Ohio voters have brought up a lot. And Ramaswamy's also leaning into the hold that Republicans have on the state.
12: I do believe that this marks, without exception, the single most consequential election for governor that our state has ever seen in our history. There has never been a greater contrast between two candidates.
11: And Ramaswamy has said his Democratic opponent, Amy Acton, would be the state's first socialist governor if she wins.
10: Socialist. Okay, just to be clear, she's running as a Democrat, which Republicans often argue is a party that supports socialist ideas. How is she handling that particular characterization?
11: She hasn't directly responded to those comments that I've seen. She has talked about tax cuts for working families, child care subsidies, and eliminating Ohioans' medical debt. And she's also said Ramaswamy is an out-of-touch billionaire who doesn't understand the problems of struggling Ohioans.
13: This isn't about political party, guys. It's not about that anymore. It is about extreme wealth, power, ideology, special interests, against everyone else.
11: So this type of back and forth is an example of how intense this race is likely to get and how expensive. Both candidates have raised record totals so far. Polls have shown the race is tight, but there hasn't been a whole lot of national polling done in Ohio because the state has been solidly Republican for decades. And 2006 was the last time that Ohioans elected a Democrat as governor.
10: Okay, let's move on to the Senate. Democrats are looking to flip a Senate seat in Ohio. What kind of chances do you think they have to do that?
11: Republican incumbent Senator John Houston is running for his first election to that seat. He was appointed last year. Cook Political Report now sees this as a toss-up Senate race. There's already a lot of money in this race that is expected to make it competitive. That's because Democrat Sherrod Brown, who lost to newcomer Bernie Moreno in 2024, is trying to become one of the few people to regain a seat in the U.S. Senate after being voted out. He's won
10: Did we lose Karen Kassler? Karen Kassler. I'm afraid we have lost connection with Karen Kassler, Bureau Chief of the State House News Bureau in Columbus, Ohio. Thank you, Karen. Oh, did we get her back? No.
9: All right, we're going to move on to some other news while we sort connections. I will tell you, honeybees are prolific. They pollinate more than 100 varieties of fruits and vegetables and nuts grown in the U.S., adding about $18 billion to crop production each year. That's according to data from the USDA. Without honeybees, only about a third of those crops would be available in stores. But more than a million honeybee colonies have died across the country in recent years. And while that crisis continues, the nation's premier federal bee research lab is slated to close. Harvest Public Media's Macy Byers reports.
14: On a sunny spring day in Omaha, Nebraska, beekeeper Mark Welsh is taking advantage of the nice weather and checking on his honeybee hives in a downtown garden.
15: There's nothing much more relaxing than sitting next to a beehive in the spring, especially, and watching them bring in different colored pollens.
14: Though Welsh enjoys tending to his bees, last year wasn't so relaxing.
15: I had 12 hives going into the winter. I lost 9 of them and had 3 left.
14: That was happening across the country. About 1.6 million colonies died across the U.S. in the winter of 2024 and the following spring, affecting everyone from commercial beekeepers to backyard honey producers. Project Apis M, a bee research nonprofit, also found many beekeepers lost 60 to 80% of their colonies. In a crisis situation, beekeepers usually turn to the Beltsville Agricultural Research Center in Maryland. Researchers there have been studying bees since the 1930s. Danielle Downey, Project APSM's executive director, says the USDA is typically one of the biggest advocates for the beekeeping industry.
16: That's where we would hear from leadership about how bees are doing, and if there was a crisis, it would be the USDA that really is a big voice about raising awareness and trying to get support for our agriculture.
14: Downey says last year, communication with the USDA, including researchers, was sparse, although researchers have said pesticide-resistant mites, weather, and habitat loss may all play a role in the collapse. Jeff Pettis was a honeybee researcher at the Beltsville facility for 20 years, and he led the bee lab for nearly half that time.
4: It basically was the crown jewel of all the agricultural research of USDA.
14: Over the years, Pettis says Beltsville's bee lab has helped tamp down risk in beekeeping with products like coats for hives and solutions to kill pests. But last summer, the USDA announced it would close the entire facility. Pettis says slowing down research could leave beekeepers less equipped to handle new diseases and climate change.
4: Right now, we're worried as much about the bees as we are about the beekeepers. We need them for apples, we need them for almonds, we need them for clover pollination, all kinds of things.
14: Although there's been no public date given, a USDA spokesperson said in a statement to Harvest Public Media that the proposed closure saves taxpayer dollars, consolidates resources, and, quote, allows USDA to deliver on its mission to the American people. With the uncertain fate of federal bee research, university labs may be the next line of defense for disease response and research. Back in Omaha, beekeeper Mark Welsh is gearing up for another busy season. In the summer, he spends up to 6 hours a day caring for his hives.
15: Put it this way, my wife considers herself a bee widow in the summertime. If that gives you any idea how long I'm gone.
14: Welsh says despite any setbacks, he'll still be testing for mites, feeding the bees, and harvesting honey. For NPR News, I'm Macy Byers in Omaha, Nebraska.

0: You're listening to All Things Considered from NPR News. If you're looking to book a flight, you may be suffering from sticker shock. Flying is more expensive than it was just a few months ago. The war with Iran has caused jet fuel prices to nearly double since the start of the year. NPR's Stephen Basaha reports that some Americans are changing their vacation plans.
1: It has been a rough year for flyers. Canceled flights, long security lines, and expensive tickets. James Ridgway just landed back home at the D.C. airport, and he's considering canceling his next trip this summer because the cost for his flights has gone up thousands of dollars.
2: We have tickets to see The Cure in Ireland, and I don't think we'll be able to swing it.
1: You're canceling your trip to see The Cure because of the ticket prices?
2: Yeah.
1: Sounds really disappointing.
2: But yeah, it is very disappointing.
1: Not every fare has jumped up by thousands of dollars. The Ridgeways were planning to fly business class and make multiple stops. But on average, international tickets are up about $150 compared to a year ago, according to the travel site Kayak. James' wife, Lee Ridgeway, used to study in Ireland. She says it's never been this expensive to get there.
3: I guess we'll just sit around and wait for airline tickets to get back down and come up with something at a later date.
1: But those lower prices might not come back. That's according to Arlene Hogan. She owns the travel advisor company Vacays for You.
4: I don't believe you're going to see prices going back to normal.
1: Do you mean like not go back to normal this year or like ever?
4: Ever.
1: United CEO Scott Kirby is talking about this too. During a recent earnings call, he said higher prices could stick around after the war with Iran ends. Hogan recently took her own trip to meet up with other travel agency owners, and they are seeing the toll those higher airline prices are taking on flyers.
4: It was very eye-opening because we all had the same challenges. We're all seeing a dip in bookings.
1: Hogan's bookings dropped about 10.5% for the fall. Most of her customers already booked their summer trips. And those who are still booking are avoiding those long-haul, far-off destinations.
4: They are going to be suffering the most. We're definitely seeing that for Europe.
1: The European Union is worried about a possible jet fuel shortage, and that's sending prices up and also leading some airlines to cancel flights. Lufthansa has already canceled 20,000 flights through October. So Hogan says many Americans are choosing trips closer to home. Her customers are also worried about conflicts overseas like the war with Iran. So Hawaii it is.
4: Yes, Hawaii is hot, even though Hawaii is an expensive destination when you think about it. However, it gives people a sense of security because it's still the United States. It still gives you that tropical feel.
1: And while tickets to Hawaii are not cheap, they have not gone up much. On average, a one-way ticket to Honolulu in late April only went up $12 compared to the same time last year, according to Kayak's airfare dashboard. A ticket to London, up about $350. Stephen Basaha, NPR News.

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1: 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Programming this hour is made possible in part by a grant from the Grateful Head Pizza Oven and Tap Room in the Ouachita National Forest, Highway 259 in Ouachita, Oklahoma. 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
0: From NPR News, this is All Things Considered. I'm Elsa Chang.
2: And I'm Mary Louise Kelly. A U.S.-based human rights organization focused on Iran says more than 600 people have been executed in Iran since the beginning of the year. Dozens of them were political prisoners or protesters who participated in anti-government demonstrations in January. Rights groups say the executions are part of an intensified campaign to quell dissent as a ceasefire between the U.S. and Iran remains fragile. Jerry Buscarin reports from Istanbul.
3: Every morning, Afruz Magsi wakes up and checks the news. And most mornings, she sees the name of another person hanged in Iran.
4: To wake up and see every day an execution of political prisoners and protesters, and many of them actually very young.
3: Magsi is a human rights lawyer based in Germany who offers pro bono legal advice for the families of Iranian prisoners facing the death penalty. And lately, there are a lot of them.
4: I think actually the brutality of execution is not comparable to anything. And they are just people like all of us, with the same demand, with the same dreams.
3: During the Woman Life Freedom protests in 2022, Magsi and her team at Follow Up Iran, an activist group, fielded a total of 30 calls from families of protesters who'd been detained, asking for help. Then, in January of this year, after authorities opened fire on widespread demonstrations, killing thousands and imprisoning more than 53,000 people, the floodgates opened.
4: But this time, actually, every day, each of the lawyers had 10 calls from all over Iran. And it was so difficult to handle it, you know, emotionally, I have to say.
3: The head of Iran's judiciary called for speedy trials, saying there would be no, quote, mercy shown to those not worthy of it. When the U.S. and Israel attacked Iran on February 28th, the Iranian government cut off the internet, and those calls stopped.
4: Officially, they're accused of espionage for Israel, collaboration with foreign state, or terrorism. But when we look at the actual files, these are ordinary citizens.
3: Ordinary people who wrote something critical on social media, filmed the aftermath of a bombing, or who used a satellite internet connection like Starlink.

0: Naimi is Baha'i, part of the largest non-Muslim religious minority in Iran, a group that has long been persecuted by the government.
1: They basically suggested that he is the enemy of the state, he's the enemy of God.
0: Sabet believes that is why her cousin was accused of killing three Basijis, or paramilitary officers, and later of rejoicing when the supreme leader was killed in an airstrike.
1: Which is, again, so preposterous because he was already in prison on the 8th of January. So how could he have been out there in the protests being accused of killing the three Basij forces?
0: Sabet says Naimi was tortured until he confessed. In prison, he told visitors that at least twice he had a noose placed around his neck and was told to say a final prayer, a mock execution.
1: They almost pushed a stool beneath him.
0: This fits a familiar pattern that is getting worse, says Raha Bahraini, a human rights attorney with Amnesty International in London.
2: Patterns that we've documented include prolonged solitary confinement, beatings, mock executions, and the use of sexual violence in order to crush the spirit of detainees.
0: Bahraini says that confessions extracted under torture are being used to convict and execute detainees just weeks after their arrest. In 2025, Iran executed more people than it had in any single year since 1989. But the past months, Bahraini says, have marked a horrific escalation.
2: That is the reason that Amnesty has concluded that these executions amount to arbitrary deprivation of the right to life and constitute arbitrary executions.
0: Bahraini says it's an attempt by Iran's judicial system to use the death penalty to crush dissent, show its power, and keep a tight grip on society in wartime. For NPR News, I'm Gary Buscarin in Istanbul.

0: Okay, Kevin Warsh is President Trump's nominee for Federal Reserve Chair. NPR has covered his committee hearing and will cover his confirmation on Monday. But one part of the story we have not covered is his name, specifically his last name, Warsh. For people who live in some parts of the country, Warsh is how you might say wash. For this week's installment of Word of the Week, our series on the origins and evolution of words, we look at this particular pronunciation. NPR's Ava Berger has this story.
1: You've likely heard it in movies, like John Waters' Female Trouble.
2: That'll be $104, please. For a wash and set?
1: Maybe you've heard it in music, like Luke Bryan's Rain is a Good Thing. Heard it used by your aunt or your grandmother or your great uncle twice removed.
3: My grandmother would say, I don't think you washed those hands.
4: My mom, she would be like, did you wash your hands?
5: My grandparents were from Richmond and they would say, I'm going to do the wash.
1: We're talking about the pronunciation of wash as warsh. The accent is most common in the South Midland region of the U.S. It stretches from Baltimore all the way across the country to Washington State. It most likely started with the migration of the Scotch-Irish people to the U.S. They immigrated to port cities like Philadelphia and Baltimore and moved inland to the west of the country. The Scotch-Irish loved to use R's.
6: Those folks were super R-ful.
1: Paul E. Reed, a linguistics professor at the University of Alabama, said the pronunciation stems from the vowel ah sound and the way your tongue moves around in your mouth.
6: Vowels are naturally kind of squishy, squirrely, movie things because there's just your tongue in your mouth. I had a phonetics friend say one time that, you know, when you speak, you're basically just moving hunks of meat around in the air.
1: But now the accent is on the way out. Linguist Robin Dodsworth at North Carolina State University said that's not a negative thing. It's all about how much we move around these days. A lot of people don't stay in one place anymore, but some people still do. Sitting on her stoop, here's lifelong Baltimore resident Lisa Molina.
4: I'm going to go wash my hands. It's just a habit, I guess. I've talked like that for 53 years, so.
1: She got it from her mom.
4: Did you wash your hands? Like, if you're getting ready to eat, you know, she would be like, did you wash your hands?
1: As far as she's concerned, that's the only way to say it. Ava Berger, NPR News, Washington.

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3: More than 8 in 10 Americans say high gas prices are straining their household budgets, and a striking majority blame the president.
4: What could that mean for Democrats looking for an edge in the midterms?
3: Today is Wednesday, May 6th, and this is All Things Considered from NPR News. I'm Mary Louise Kelly.
4: And I'm Elsa Chang. Ahead this hour, screening the genes of human embryos to estimate future risk for certain diseases or even physical traits.
3: Not everyone is excited.
5: At its heart, it's a vision of mass-produced, genetically enhanced people, which is very troubling.
4: Also, Ted Turner was not a man who stepped away from a challenge.
6: If Alexander the Great could conquer the known world, why couldn't I start CNN?
3: That's from an interview with Oprah Winfrey. Even Oprah didn't have a comeback to that.
4: We'll remember the CNN founder after this summary of the day's news.
7: Live from NPR News in Washington, I'm Ryland Barton. President Trump is warning that the U.S. will start bombing Iran at a, quote, much higher level and intensity if its leaders don't agree to a deal. But as NPR's Franco Ordonez reports, Trump also says a deal is very possible.
8: The president stopped a U.S. military operation escorting foreign ships through the Strait of Hormuz to see if negotiators can finalize and sign an agreement. Speaking at the White House, Trump insisted that the U.S. had won the war and that it's now time to, quote, get what we have to get.
9: We've had very good talks over the last 24 hours, and it's very possible that we'll make a deal.
8: But he also acknowledged that they don't have a deal yet.
9: We've had some good talks before, as you know,
10: right.
9: And all of a sudden the next day they're like, right. They forgot what happened.
8: He says there is no deadline for the talks. Franco Ordonez, NPR News.
7: A new poll finds many Americans disapprove of the religious rhetoric used by the Trump administration. NPR's Jason DeRose reports the survey also finds support for Pope Leo weighing in on the war with Iran.
11: The Washington Post ABC News Ipsos poll found that 87% of U.S. adults view Donald Trump posting a picture of himself as Jesus negatively. Disapproval was even higher among white evangelicals, an important political base for the president. The poll also found that two-thirds of Americans have a positive reaction to Pope Leo, urging people to contact their elected representatives in support of peace. The survey shows nearly 7 in 10 people view negatively Defense Secretary Pete Hegseth praying to God for, quote, overwhelming violence of action against those who deserve no mercy. The poll included more than 2,500 people and was conducted in late April. Jason DeRose, NPR News.
7: New research in the New England Journal of Medicine shows patients are living longer on a pancreatic cancer drug. NPR's Yuki Noguchi reports.
12: The drug, daraxonrasib, is in a class of genetically engineered medicines known as RAS inhibitors.
10: It identifies and kills pancreatic cancer cells using a genetic mutation common to that cancer. The drug lengthens patient survival from about 2 to 3 months on chemotherapy to 8 or 9 months on average, and has fewer side effects. Drugs in a similar class have transformed treatment of colorectal and lung cancers. The new data are so promising, the Food and Drug Administration last week allowed the drug maker, Revolution Medicines, to expand access for pancreatic cancer patients prior to approval. Yuki Noguchi, NPR News.
7: The Justice Department has found UCLA's medical school illegally considered race in admissions. The DOJ alleges UCLA favored Black and Hispanic applicants over White and Asian American students. The finding intensifies the Trump administration's scrutiny of college admissions. The U.S. Supreme Court effectively ended affirmative action in admissions in 2023. This is NPR News. U.S. health regulators have announced their first authorization of fruit-flavored e-cigarettes. The FDA decision is a major shift that comes after months of appeals to the Trump White House from the vaping industry. Health groups have argued against it and have long said flavors drive underage vaping in the U.S. The deadly cruise ship outbreak of hantavirus is a strain called Andes virus. As NPR's Gabriela Emanuel reports, it's known to spread human to human.
12: People are typically infected with hantavirus after inhaling virus particles from rodent urine, feces, or saliva. However, Andes hantavirus is known to be transmitted between people who are in very close contact. Kari Debink is at Johns Hopkins School of Public Health.
13: What they're doing is isolating people mostly in their rooms, like allowing them to go to kind of the open decks where, you know, the ventilation is good.
12: The World Health Organization says personal protective equipment has been brought on board. Three passengers have died, and there are five other patients, including one in a hospital in South Africa and another in a hospital in Switzerland. Debink says the risk to the general public is very low. Gabriela Emanuel, NPR News.
7: Tree cover globally cools nearly half the warming from built-up cities, but it's doing it more in richer, cooler areas and less in hotter, poorer areas where it's needed most. Researchers found globally trees provide an average of a little more than a quarter degree Fahrenheit of cooling, though the study's lead author says, quote, trees won't save us from climate change. 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
3: It's All Things Considered from NPR News. I'm Mary Louise Kelly in Washington.
4: And I'm Elsa Chang in Culver City, California. The war in Iran, and specifically its impact on the passage of oil tankers, is driving up the cost of gas. And that is increasing the economic pain felt all around the world. A new poll from NPR, PBS News, and Marist shows that 81% of Americans say gas prices are a strain on their household budgets. And a majority say that the economy is not working well for them personally. Well, here to talk about the politics of these findings is NPR senior political editor and correspondent Domenico Montanaro. Hi, Domenico.
15: Hey, great to be with you, Elsa.
4: Great to have you. Okay, so we already know gas prices are a problem for so many people right now. So what more did we learn about that from this poll?
15: Yeah, gas prices are hitting pretty much everyone. I mean, unlike most other things, there's relatively no partisan divide here on this. 4 out of 5 Republicans say gas prices are hurting their budgets, too. Politically, it's having consequences for President Trump because 63% say those price increases are his fault given the Iran war. And that includes about a third of Republicans.
4: Wow, 63%. Presumably, some people are feeling that squeeze more than others, though, right?
15: Very true. The cost of living is a huge concern for people. 61% say the area where they live just isn't affordable for the average family. 63% say the economy is not working well for them personally. And that's the worst score we've seen in the poll on that question. The groups who say they're most affected, white women without college degrees, those making less than $50,000 a year, and millennials. And by the way, all of those groups back in February of 2025, just after President Trump was inaugurated for the second term, had given him a positive job approval rating. Today, that's flipped and more disapproved than approved in each of those groups.
16: Interesting. Does anyone say the economy is working well for them?
15: Yeah, I mean, there's clearly, you know, two economies where wealthier individuals can absorb more and it affects them less. And politics come into play here, too. Republicans seem more willing or able to absorb some of these affordability issues. 6 in 10 Republicans, for example, say the economy is working well for them and that their area is affordable. Overall, there still appears to be, I have to say, a COVID economic hangover, because pre-COVID, in February of 2020, we polled on this, and two-thirds said the economy was working well for them back then. That's just not the case anymore, as prices caused by supply chain issues just haven't recovered.
16: Okay, well then, what does all of this mean politically for President Trump and for other Republicans?
15: Well, I mean, Trump's economic approval rating is only 35%. That's tied for the worst mark in either of his presidential terms. In his first term, he was never below 47% for context on the economy, even when he was at his most unpopular points. And his overall approval in this poll is just 37%, with 59% disapproving. Of that, half say they strongly disapprove. And that shows the intensity of opposition that Trump and Republicans are facing here in these midterms.
16: Okay, so I imagine all of this is good news for Democrats?
15: I mean, so far, yes. Our poll finds Democrats with a 10-point advantage on the congressional ballot test. That's when we ask who people would vote for if the congressional elections were held today in their district. 52% say a Democrat, 42% say a Republican. Democrats also have the advantage on enthusiasm. 61% say that they're enthusiastic, very enthusiastic to vote in these midterms. Just 47% of those who voted for Trump in 2024 say the same. In most years, those would be the kinds of things indicative of a pretty big election wave. That could be. It's why the Senate, for example, looks within reach for Democrats, even if it is still a reach. I mean, we'll see what happens. Nothing is guaranteed. And there are some very big caveats here, because a lot of the groups who Democrats need to vote for them, like voters 18 to 29, Black voters and Latinos, just aren't that fired up.
16: That is NPR's Domenico Montanaro. Thank you, Domenico.
15: You got it.
3: It is now possible to screen the genes of human embryos to estimate their risk for thousands of diseases, even how tall the babies born from them would eventually be, and how smart. But is this a good idea? NPR health correspondent Rob Stein has been looking into this controversial new kind of genetic prediction.
17: Okay, so, like, this is our Harriside laboratory.
18: Justin Schlede runs a lab outside Raleigh, North Carolina, for an embryo screening company named after Hera, the Greek goddess of fertility.
17: So we can go through now and check out the wet lab.
18: Okay, great. Harriside is one of a handful of startups that are sifting through the genetic codes of embryos like high-tech fortune tellers.
17: We have what is sort of like two wet lab spaces.
18: In the first lab, scientists in blue gowns process blood and saliva from clients trying to have babies, as well as a few cells plucked from embryos they created at IVF clinics.
17: They move through this area, get processed, kind of cracking the DNA out of cells, right? Like isolating the DNA and then prepping it to be used for analyses.
18: To parse each embryo's risk for thousands of diseases, not just the kind of testing that's been done for years for rare inherited disorders like Tay-Sachs and cystic fibrosis, but also genetically complex illnesses like cancer, heart disease, and Alzheimer's. Harriside also ballparks how long babies born from the chosen embryos would live, their height, and even their IQs. We walk over a sticky doormat to clean our shoes as we head into the second lab, where scientists make millions of copies of the DNA so genetic sequencers can spell out all 3 billion letters of each embryo's genetic sequence.
17: This is the sequencer right here.
18: The sequencer looks like a giant copy machine.
17: Once we have the most accurate sequences, then we can go and try to do all of the downstream analyses.
18: The downstream analyses calculate polygenic risk scores, a long list of the chances of developing diseases and genetic traits. Clients use the scores to pick which embryos to try to use to make babies.
19: So I've got the three embryos on here.
18: Max Riley is one of Heracite's customers. He and his wife live in British Columbia in Canada, so he read me his report on a Zoom call after my visit.
19: I've got one female embryo that's predicted at 5 feet 5 inches, and I've got one male embryo at 5'10", and one male embryo at 6 feet.
18: Riley's top priority for this genetic deep dive is cutting the baby's chances of ending up with Alzheimer's. Good news there, no big health risks jump out from the polygenic risk report. Riley and his wife would also love to give their kids the best shot at being smart.
19: It's hard to imagine not wanting to be, you know, a little bit smarter, a little bit sharper, right?
18: They were happy with the embryo's IQ estimates.
19: It looks like I have one at 111, one at 115, and one at 120.
18: But Riley and his wife decided to make more embryos for screening before making a final selection.
19: It is sort of out of science fiction. It's just science now. I think it's sort of incredible technological progress. I think it's really cool.
20: Ladies and gentlemen, we'll be arriving at New York Monahan Station shortly.
18: Another company I visited in Manhattan, called Nucleus Genomics, tests for even more traits, left-handedness, acne, baldness.
21: I am Christian Ward. I am 32. I am a tax accountant.
18: Ward and his wife signed up for Nucleus Genomics polygenic embryo screening primarily to try to avoid having a baby with type 1 diabetes, which Ward has.
21: It's kind of trippy to think that you can kind of cycle through and see, oh, this embryo could potentially have this hair color, this eye color, all these other things.
18: His wife, Julia, who's a nurse practitioner, wants a healthy baby.
22: We're really excited, but for us, we're just mainly looking at the medical side of it. Kind of keeps you a little bit more calm. Having a child is sometimes scary. It just gives us a sense of peace with everything.
18: But not everyone thinks this genetic profiling is so great. First of all, it's expensive, as much as $50,000, plus thousands more for the IVF, which is physically grueling and carries some risks.
23: Polygenic risk scores is not yet ready for prime time.
18: Dr. Susan Klugman is with the American College of Medical Genetics and Genomics.
23: Polygenic risk scores for embryos are a new technology, and current evidence doesn't support their accuracy, their safety, or their clinical value. So ethically, we worry about misleading patients and overstating what the polygenic risk score can do.
18: And that's especially true for many common but complicated diseases and traits like IQ. She also worries that parents could inadvertently pick an embryo prone to something terrible that the testing missed.
23: While selecting for blue eyes, let's say, we don't know if you are also selecting for a certain disease or disorder. We just don't know.
18: And that's not all. Some even worry embryo screening could lead to the kind of disturbing world of genetic cast depicted in the 1997 film Gattaca. Katie Hassan is with the Center for Genetics and Society, a watchdog group.
24: I'm very worried about the kind of dystopian world that this way of using technologies could lead to. You know, at its heart, it's a vision of sort of mass-produced, genetically enhanced people, which is, I think, very troubling, not a direction that I want to see the world go in.
18: But the companies offering this embryo screening dismiss all that. They say their polygenic risk scores are state-of-the-art and have been carefully validated, and they're not trying to produce some kind of master race. Kian Sadecki is the founder and CEO of Nucleus Genomics in New York City.
25: I understand it. It does sound kind of scary. It sounds like, oh my God, is this like Gattaca? Like you're going to look at this embryo and then, you know, it's going to be smarter than this embryo. But people want their baby to be like themselves, like a better version of themselves. That's what parents really want. They don't want some super baby. And I think when people understand that, suddenly things become much less scary. We call it genetic optimization.
18: Back at Heracite in North Carolina, Schlied and his colleagues say they just want to use today's best genetic technologies to help people.
26: For people that are risk averse and don't want to simply roll the dice, they come to us to try to get as much genomic information to pick embryos for the purpose of having like happy, healthy, disease-free children. I mean, I think they're just trying to make happy, healthy kids that are going to survive in the world as we see it today.
18: So far, these companies say they've scored thousands of embryos for hundreds of prospective parents and have already helped create dozens, possibly hundreds, of genetically screened babies. Rob Stein, NPR News.
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3: On a Wednesday, it's All Things Considered from NPR News. I'm Mary Louise Kelly.
1: And I'm Elsa Chang. CNN founder Ted Turner has died. He was 87 years old. His family had previously announced that he had been diagnosed with a degenerative disease that causes dementia and muscle failure. Turner established the first major U.S. cable superstation, as well as the Cartoon Network and Turner Classic Movies. He was also the owner of sports teams in Atlanta. Later, after finding himself forced to the margins of the businesses that he led and created, he turned his attention and fortune to the world's thorniest challenges. NPR's David Folkenflik has this remembrance.
5: You couldn't say Ted Turner ever lacked for brass or chutzpah. Take this line from an interview with Oprah Winfrey.
6: If Alexander the Great could conquer the known world, why couldn't I start CNN?
5: Even Oprah had no comeback for that. Turner's late father had built a small fortune in the billboard business, but had been plagued by self-doubts. Turner betrayed none of them in 1980, as he launched the cable news network, the nation's first, at a converted country club in Atlanta, newly and ambitiously titled CNN's World Headquarters.
8: You can do so much more in 24 hours than you can in 24 minutes.
5: Turner was a colorful figure. His outsized southern drawl, his rail-thin mustache, the sailing competitions. He was sometimes spotted as the owner of the then hapless Atlanta Braves dancing in the stands. And Turner could be audacious closer to home, too. Former CNN news chief Easton Jordan remembers meeting his boss for the first time. Jordan had joined CNN in college a year after its start, and he worked the overnight shift. Two floors above, Turner slept in a Murphy bed in a modest suite.
6: One morning he came through with a female mate who was not his wife. It was Raquel Welch. They were both in bathrobes, And Ted was so proud of himself for having such good company that he introduced himself and Raquel Welch to everyone in the newsroom at 4 o'clock in the morning.
5: Many people didn't understand what the fuss was all about. Joy Chen was one of them, even in journalism graduate school in the 1980s. She joined CNN as an international anchor in 1991.
7: Many people didn't even have cable yet. I didn't have cable growing up. In those early years, you know, CNN was just considered chicken noodle news, and Ted Turner was at first considered just a dilettante.
5: Turner could be daring and outright offensive. His exuberance could swing to depression. Turner battled with rival media tycoon Rupert Murdoch, threatened to fight him at least twice. Murdoch's New York Post questioned his sanity. Meanwhile, Turner was friendly with the late Cuban autocrat Fidel Castro. For all his idiosyncrasies, Turner wanted credibility. Again, Eason Jordan.
6: Look, we were young and at times very shoddy, but we were the only game in town and we did some extraordinary things.
5: And then in 1991, CNN experienced a defining moment, effectively owning television coverage of the U.S.-led war against Iraq.
9: Something is happening outside.
5: This is the voice of CNN's lead anchor, Bernard Shaw, broadcasting live from the Iraqi capital, the only U.S. network able to do so.
9: Let's describe to our viewers what we're seeing. The skies over Baghdad have been illuminated. We're seeing bright flashes going off all over the sky.
5: Shaw and Peter Arnett, a Pulitzer-winning war correspondent from Vietnam days, were among those CNN journalists who projected calm professionalism under fire. Suddenly, CNN journalists became famous. But as Joy Chen recalls, that was never Turner's intention.
7: We were always told Ted's mantra was, you are not the star, the news is a star. That's how they were able to pay us less money, I guess.
5: Turner made ambitious deals, and he took on lots of debt, investors too. Rivals were part of larger companies and looking to launch their own cable news channels. It was all too much. Turner sold CNN and everything else to Time Warner, and then Time Warner sold itself to AOL against his wishes, and Turner was out. The deal was often considered the worst corporate deal of all time. A year later, his marriage to Hollywood star and fitness advocate Jane Fonda, a source of strength, broke up.
10: You're a man used to winning, and you lost Jane. Why would
11: you? I lost Jane. I lost my job here. I lost my fortune, most of it.
5: In this BBC interview, Turner demonstrated a resilience.
11: You carry on, and I found other things to do.
5: Away from the business, Turner had been finding other things to do for years.
11: I'm going to donate $1 billion to the UN causes myself and announce it tonight.
5: With that billion, he created what's known as the UN Foundation. As the years progressed, Turner created the Nuclear Threat Initiative to secure loose nukes from former Soviet republics and gave widely to conservation and anti-global warming efforts. In 2012, Turner explained his approach on, where else, CNN.
11: It's so clear that we're programmed and we're born to love and help each other, not to kill each other, destroy each other.
5: In his final years, the flamboyant showman retreated from the public eye. Ever direct, he acknowledged his affliction and spent much time riding horses and fishing at his vast properties in Montana. David Folkenflik, NPR News.
3: The judges for this year's Tiny Desk contest had to sort through thousands of entries to pick five finalists. This week on All Things Considered, we get to meet those finalists. Here's the latest from Tiny Desk host and series producer Bobby Carter.
12: You know, as a judge of the Tiny Desk contest for a few years now, the number one question I usually get, most of us get, is what are we looking for in a contestant? And like clockwork, we sort of say the same thing, but it's still true that we are looking for something that we've never seen or heard before. We're looking sometimes for things that we don't even know we want. And that's what we got in this song called Welcome by a Utah group called The King Will Come.

is at its core worship music. It's gospel, but it also blends a ton of different genres. It's soulful. The lead singer, at least the person who takes the lead on this song, Tammy, it feels very familiar when you think about the vocals and the soul and the singing part and the harmonies. But Tammy does something really, really special here. She starts spitting bars out of it and starts to blend and coast in and out of singing with rapping. And I was just blown away by this.

0: obviously, this we need more of this in our world today. So I was just super, super delighted to see it near the top with the contest this year. So again, when people ask me what we're looking for, I'm looking to be moved. And I think this song, Welcome by the Kingdom Come, moved me in a profound way.
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3: 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I'm Elsa Chang.
1: And I'm Mary Louise Kelly. Indiana's primary results made one thing very clear.
3: That President Trump can effectively punish Republicans who try to resist his redistricting plans.
5: To defy Trump is still a very big danger for you as far as your political career goes.
1: That's ahead. First News.
6: Live from NPR News in Culver City, California, I'm Dwayne Brown. Israel has widened attacks in Lebanon, where Lebanese officials say a village mayor and family members were killed today. NPR's Jane Arath has more from Beirut.
7: Israeli airstrikes on the home of the mayor of Zelaya in the western Bekaa Valley killed Ali Ahmed and at least three other people, according to state media. A village official who asked for anonymity in fear of Israeli retaliation told NPR the strike also killed Ahmed's wife and their 22-year-old daughter, along with an 85-year-old neighbor. Israel has escalated attacks in the south of Lebanon, despite a ceasefire agreed between the two governments in April. It says it is targeting the militant group Hezbollah, but dozens of women and children have also been killed. Israel issued a warning to civilians in Zelaya to evacuate about 90 minutes after the airstrikes. Jane Araf, NPR News, Beirut.
6: Republican primary victories in Indiana and Ohio yesterday show President Trump still wields heavy influence over the GOP party. While Democrats remain energized heading into the November midterm elections, NPR's Stephen Fowler takes a closer look.
8: Last year, a handful of Republican Indiana state lawmakers blocked a push to redraw the state's congressional boundaries. A slate of Trump-backed challengers pushed out five of the seven incumbents targeted in the primaries. In Ohio, there weren't competitive primary contests for governor or U.S. Senate, but both are expected to be expensive and contested in November's general election. One reason, Trump's rising unpopularity. Another is Democratic enthusiasm, where every state that's held a primary so far this year has seen a surge of Democratic turnout compared to prior midterms. Stephen Fowler, NPR News.
6: Stocks rallied, finishing broadly higher on Wall Street. 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
9: This is KTXK 91.5 FM Think Radio. I'm Junior Stone. Thank you very much for joining us here on the afternoon news flow. It's time to take a look at your initial market data. The leading indicators as they closed are seeking new heights once again, with the Dow up 612.34 or 1.25 percentage points at 49,910.59. The NASDAQ was up 512.82. or 2.02 percentage points at 25,838.94. The S&P was up 105.90 or just under 1.5 percentage points at 7,365.12. In your commodities exchange, post-market electronic trading, starting out in the energy sector, barrel of crude oil's down 5.89 percentage points or $6.02 at $96.25 a barrel. Unleaded gasoline's down 7.18 percentage points, or $7.89, at $101.97 a barrel. Unleaded gasoline's down 4 2/10, or just over 15 cents, at $3.46 a gallon. Precious metal, gold was up almost 3%, 2.96, $135.02, at $4,691.03 an ounce. Silver is up just under 6.25 percentage points, or $4.53, $77.33 an ounce. Quick look at your weather forecast for the KTXK listening area. We're expecting a low of 52 tonight with light rain early, chance of rain 90%. Partly cloudy skies on Thursday, highs in the mid-70s. Cloudy skies becoming partly cloudy later at night, and a low of 55 on Thursday night right now. Got some rain showers and 57 degrees. I'm Junior Stone. 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
1: This is All Things Considered from NPR News. I'm Mary Louise Kelly in Washington.
2: And I'm Elsa Chang in Culver City, California. Well, the results are in on President Trump's effort to punish Indiana state lawmakers for not going along with his redistricting push for the midterms. You see, back in December, the Indiana legislature killed a plan to redraw the state's congressional districts, and a lot of Republicans voted against that proposed map, even as Trump and the governor threatened to push them out of office. Well, President Trump supported primary challenges against the Republicans who defied him and did indeed take down most of those Republicans last night. To talk about all this, we're joined now by Caroline Beck of WFYI Public Radio in Indianapolis. Hi, Caroline.
3: Hello.
2: Okay, so say more about those results where Trump had set out to defeat some of these incumbent Republicans.
3: Yeah, so there were seven incumbent Republicans up for election in the primaries last night, and nearly all of those candidates who Trump opposed lost. Only one incumbent appears to have survived so far, and another candidate is just ahead by a few votes, and it's still too close to call yet. State Senator Jim Buck was one of those incumbents who lost last night. He's been serving in the General Assembly since the mid-90s in the Senate and the House. He said he sees this as the federal government overreaching into powers states are supposed to have, like states' rights. Here's what he had to say.
4: This was the nightmare of our founding fathers. The founders put guardrails around themselves. We compete against each other. We never intended to compete against Washington.
3: But, you know, analysts will point out that it's mostly highly partisan, more ideological voters who turn out in party primaries. And in the Republican Party, those are often core Trump supporters who follow his endorsements.
2: Yeah. Okay, wait. So what did President Trump do specifically in these primaries to push back on some of these Republican incumbents?
3: Yeah, so Trump and his allies spent millions of dollars in order to unseat these senators. Outside groups like Turning Point USA have also visited Indiana several times, doing door knocking and holding events across the state. And I'll also point out that we saw a lot of ads on TV and online that were usually, you know, talking about other topics than just redistricting. Like they picked other issues, like one ad accused incumbents of letting China buy farmland in the state. And Trump also had the help of our Republican Governor Mike Braun and Lieutenant Governor Micah Beckwith, who also have endorsed the primary challengers.
2: Let me ask you, Caroline, because this isn't just being watched in Indiana, right? Republicans in other states are paying attention because some of them are still considering redistricting in their states. What kind of message do you think these results in Indiana send to Republicans elsewhere?
3: Yeah. So this is a clear sign to lawmakers in other states of Trump's power in the Republican Party, especially in the Republicans who come out to vote in primaries. And here's what political scientists at Indiana University Indianapolis, Aaron Dusso, had to say about how the results could be viewed by other Republicans around the country.
5: It's easily understood as Trump still has the power, and you need to, you being any Republican out there, you still need to take serious consideration of anything Donald Trump says that he would like to see happen. And to defy Trump is still a very big danger for you as far as your political career goes.
3: Yeah, and, you know, right now Trump is urging Republicans in the South to redistrict quickly before the midterms. They could be less likely now to try to defy him, even if they were considering to do that anyway, or maybe even go a more aggressive redistricting route, like for more seats. And Republicans in Indiana could even come back next year and do the redistricting they didn't do in December.
2: That is Caroline Beck from WFYI. Thank you very much, Caroline.
3: Thank you.
1: nature is good for human health. Trees clear the air, wetlands filter water, insects pollinate our food. But moving beyond these generalities can be tough. Now, by zooming in on farmers and their farms in Nepal, researchers are getting a handle on how precisely important nature is to people and what could happen as biodiversity declines. NPR's Jonathan Lambert reports.
6: In rural Nepal, people are generally very close to the food they eat. Tom Timberlake is an ecologist at the University of York. He says almost three-quarters of the population depend on small farms for their food and income. Those crops depend on the ecosystem, the insects that pollinate the crops, and the soil that nourishes it.
7: And so that link between the biodiversity around them and their health, their nutrition, their livelihoods, is very, very direct, much more so than it is for all of us.
6: So those communities may be especially vulnerable to the thinning out of nature. In parts of western Nepal, native honeybees have declined by nearly 50%, in part because of climate change, habitat loss, and pesticides. Fewer pollinators could mean fewer crops and less food.
7: What we want to do is dive into the detail and look at, you know, what do pollinator declines mean for real people, real families on the ground.
6: Drawing those connections took work. To start, they tracked the diets of over 700 people. They estimated the key nutrients they were getting and where they came from.
7: For the vitamin A that they're consuming, how much of that is coming from carrots, how much from beans, how much from the green leafy vegetables?
6: To connect those nutrients to pollinators, the team collected a lot of insects. They analyzed which crops they visited and even how much pollen they carried.
7: So we could start to sort of measure the weight of those connections between each insect and each crop.
6: Turns out these communities really depend on insects. Pollinators, especially native honeybees, were responsible for more than 20% of total vitamin E, A, and folate intake. Insects also meant more crops and therefore more income for farmers. The research appears in the journal Nature. Taylor Ricketts is an ecologist at the University of Vermont. He was struck by the size of those numbers.
8: It's not a rounding error. It's not a little effect. It's not interesting, but not important. It really is in the ballgame in keeping people healthy.
6: If insect decline continues on its current trajectory, these communities could become less healthy. A complete loss of pollinators, unlikely but possible, could be catastrophic, says Timberlake.
7: Almost 50% of people's farming income would expect it to be lost, and over 20% of people's vitamin A and folate intake. You know, these are two nutrients which are absolutely crucial to people's health.
6: But declines can be reversed. Relatively simple actions like planting wildflowers, providing bee nesting sites, and reducing pesticides can help insects recover. The researchers found such actions could raise income up to 30% and boost nutrient intake. To Ricketts, there's one clear take-home.
8: Conserving biodiversity is a public health investment. And not only a statistically significant one, but a substantial one. The effects are big.
6: On par, he says, with the kinds of technological investments like dietary supplements or vaccines that have driven big gains in global health in recent decades. He hopes studies like this will help people see that preserving nature can be just as powerful. Jonathan Lambert, NPR News.

0: 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The U.S. dollar is known as the world's reserve currency, and a big driver of that status comes from something called the petrodollar system. Waylon Wong and Adrian Ma of The Indicator chronicle the history of the petrodollar and why the war in Iran threatens its status.
1: In 1973, Egypt and Syria launched an attack on Israel. This came to be known as the Yom Kippur War. The U.S., under President Richard Nixon, provided Israel with aid and arms. This angered the Arab countries, which imposed an oil embargo on the U.S. This set off what's considered the first worldwide oil shock.
2: One person who spent a lot of time analyzing this era is David White. He's a historian at the University of North Carolina, Greensboro. David says that the U.S. and Saudi Arabia understood that the future of their relationship was at stake.
3: You can see going through the declassified documents from the United States, the deep sort of distrust on both sides, but also a desire to try to patch up this relationship.
1: David says the U.S. recognized that Saudi Arabia and other oil-producing countries were now major players on the world stage. The price of oil had quadrupled in the last months of 1973. Saudi Arabia was making a lot of money, and its government needed somewhere safe to invest all those earnings.
2: It was during this time that Treasury Secretary Bill Simon met with the Saudis. So did Secretary of State Henry Kissinger. And what emerged from these meetings was an arrangement.
1: Here's how it worked. The Saudis would agree to price their oil exports in U.S. dollars. And in exchange, the U.S. would provide economic and military support. David said some historians believe that the U.S. even gave the Saudis a discount on purchases of U.S. Treasury bonds.
2: Okay, so as far as we know, there's no official memo laying out these promises. But in June of 1974, the U.S. and Saudi Arabia signed a broad agreement on military and economic cooperation.
1: This was the start of the petrodollar system. Oil had already been priced in dollars before 1974. But now Saudi Arabia and other countries in the region were affirming a commitment to price oil in U.S. dollars and to invest their earnings in things like U.S. Treasury bonds.
2: And the flow of petrodollars from the Middle East to the U.S. was significant. David says Saudi Arabia was the largest foreign buyer of U.S. treasuries in the early days of this arrangement.
1: Petrodollar flows started to wane in the 1980s as oil prices went down. But the broader petrodollar regime stayed in place. Saudi Arabia and other Gulf countries pegged the value of their currencies to the U.S. dollar. Most of their investments overseas were denominated in dollars as well.
2: That means these countries could hurt the U.S. economically by dumping their dollar investments in bulk. This is also a risk with other countries that hold lots of dollar assets, whether it's China or the United Kingdom.
1: In fact, China wants to challenge the dollar as reserve currency, and it's taking aim at the all-important petrodollar regime, which, as we know, is a key part of the dollar's reserve status. One new place just opened for business in Chinese yuan, the Strait of Hormuz. Iran has reportedly been collecting some tolls in yuan to transit the strait.
2: It may be more symbolic than a real blow to the petrodollar regime, but the system does appear vulnerable. And oil exporting countries in the Middle East could go shopping for a new arrangement if the U.S. proves to be an unreliable geopolitical partner.
1: Waylon Wong,
2: Adrian Ma, NPR News.

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0: From NPR News, this is All Things Considered. I'm Elsa Chang.
4: And I'm Mary Louise Kelly. There's been an increase in anti-Semitic incidents in the United Kingdom, and politicians there are accusing each other of being responsible. Tomorrow, Britons are voting for town councils and two regional legislatures. Campaigns are usually about things like trash pickup, but this year they are dominated by allegations of hate speech. NPR's Lauren Frayer reports from London.
5: The word anti-Semitic has lost all meaning.
6: This video shows a woman sitting in darkness musing about anti-Semitism. She criticizes Zionism and repeats conspiracy theories.
5: The leaders of Israel and Gaza conspired to carry out what happened on October 7th for financial gain.
6: And descends into hate speech.
5: The money-grubbing thieves have built mountains of money over centuries. Jewish cockroaches.
6: The woman then identifies herself as Jewish. And this is a campaign video released by the centrist Prime Minister Keir Starmer's Labour Party. The speaker is reading rival candidates' own words, not candidates on the far right, which has a long tradition of anti-Semitism. They're from the upstart left-wing Green Party, which is forecast to win votes away from Labour. The backdrop is 2.5 years of public outrage spilling into the streets. Over Israel's actions in Gaza, the arrests of thousands of mostly peaceful pro-Palestinian protesters, and a spate of attacks on British Jews.
7: Police declare a terrorist incident in London's Golders Green. Two Jewish men, one in his 70s.
6: When Prime Minister Starmer visited the site where two Jewish men were stabbed last week, he got heckled by members of the Jewish community, accusing him of failing to keep them safe. Chanting Keir Starmer, Jew Harmer. The Prime Minister's wife is Jewish. The leader of the opposition conservatives, Kemi Badenoch, wants Starmer to ban pro-Palestinian marches. Here she is on the BBC.
8: Of course we believe in free speech. Of course we believe in the right to protest. But these are no longer protests. They are now being used as a cover for anti-Semitic activity.
6: Others, including the Environmental Green Party, accuse Starmer of cracking down too much, violating free speech by outlawing support for some pro-Palestinian groups. The Greens are also the only major political party in the UK that is led by a Jewish person. Their leader, Zach Polanski, also spoke to the BBC.
9: I am both pro-Palestinian and I'm Jewish and I care about Jewish safety. There's no conflict in those positions.
10: Polanski has

0: wedding train of her, of racism kind of coming behind it.
1: Now, he doesn't think municipal elections will hinge on anti-Semitism. It is a serious issue rooted in hate and violence, but it's been weaponized for social media outrage, he says.
0: It's much harder to work out whether or not someone can successfully run a local authority than it is to prune their social media for whether or not they said vile things.
1: For Rabbi Baginski, on one hand, she's glad anti-Semitism is getting so much attention. But on the other hand,
2: when people are just using it for their campaigns, what happens when one party is seen to be pro-Jews and another party is seen to be pro-parts of the Muslim community and anti-Israel rhetoric, which spills into anti-Semitism?
1: She says she's worried it threatens the social cohesion that anchors democracy in this country. And that is worth focusing on, she says, in addition to trash collection. Lauren Freyer, NPR News, London.
3: The FIFA World Cup arrives in North America next month, and we're kicking off our coverage by traveling back to 1994, the first time that the U.S. hosted the tournament. As NPR's Juliana Kim reports, that World Cup helped bring soccer from the country's sidelines to center field.
4: The last time that the U.S. was gearing up to host the World Cup, ProShares' Terry Gross described it this way.
5: The World Cup, the biggest athletic event in the world, is coming to America this month, and some Americans couldn't care less.
4: In fact, a survey at the time found that a majority of Americans didn't even know that the World Cup would be happening in the U.S.
6: It was a big question as to how the U.S. would embrace it. Would people come to the games?
4: That's Mike Sorber. In 1994, he played for the U.S. men's national team. Despite all the doubts, things took a surprising turn once the competition began. Game after game, millions of people tuned in to watch, and stadiums were packed, the cheers as loud as thunder. There were tourists and diehard fans, but also people who came out of curiosity and because tickets were relatively affordable. And then there were the parties, like at this Irish pub in New York. Soccer historian Kevin Talik Marston says Americans were drawn in by the celebrations.
7: Perhaps the experience was a bit different, seeing these people from all around the world with their own cultures, their own chants, their own songs, their own instruments.
4: But perhaps what was most electrifying for Americans was the U.S. team's strong performance. It started with a hard-fought 1-1 tie with Switzerland, followed by a stunning 2-1 upset over Colombia.
8: It is a landmark day for the United States of America. They have beaten Colombia.
4: It marked the first World Cup win for the U.S. men's national team in over four decades.
8: Look at those celebrations.
6: It was euphoria.
4: Sorber was on the starting team as a midfielder.
6: Just, you know, a huge release of energy for everyone, for the players that put in the hard work, for the fans that were excited. And it really got the media's attention.
4: The U.S. team went on to lose to Romania and then Brazil, but the tournament itself was considered a resounding success.
6: I think all the naysayers were surprised that all these football stadiums that had 60, 70, 90,000 people were sold out.
4: In total, over 3.5 million people filled those stadiums. And to this day, it's the largest attendance in FIFA history. Since then, Major League Soccer launched, the U.S. women's team became an international powerhouse, and youth leagues saw explosive growth. The country's soccer fan base is bigger and more passionate than ever. For many of them, it started with those 1994 games. So, the upcoming World Cup has big cleats to fill. Juliana

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2: This is KTXK 91.5 FM Think Radio. I'm Junior Stone. Thank you very much for joining us here on the afternoon news flow. It's time to take a look at local and regional news. Starting off, a routine Saturday afternoon patrol ended in a significant arrest after Brewster County deputies intercepted an alleged human smuggling attempt south of Marathon. Kenneth Earl Williamson, a resident of Texarkana, is now in custody facing multiple felony charges following a high-stakes traffic stop. During the roadside investigation, deputies discovered that Williamson was allegedly transporting eight undocumented individuals. The group included seven males and one female, with investigators identifying their countries of origin as Mexico and Venezuela. The discovery immediately shifted to the nature of the stop from a traffic violation to a criminal human smuggling investigation. Williamson was arrested at the scene and charged with eight felony counts of smuggling of persons. He was transported to the Brewster County Jail for booking. Meanwhile, the eight individuals found in his vehicle were transferred to the custody of U.S. Border Patrol agents for formal processing and eventual removal from the country. Texas authorities remain on high alert in the Brewster County region as vast stretches of highway south of Marathon are frequently monitored for illicit transit activity. The latest arrest underscores the ongoing collaborative efforts between local law enforcement and federal border agencies to disrupt smuggling operations in West Texas. Roughly two dozen residents skeptical of a proposed data center development expressed concerns Tuesday at Texamerica Center, questioning whether the project's promised economic benefits outweigh potential environmental infrastructure and quality of life impacts. Residents attended a meeting of Tax Infrastructure, Real Estate Marketing and Business Development Committee following a recent news release announcing the proposal. Over 9 minutes, attendees raised questions about possible increases to utility bills, strain on the regional power grid, power consumption, environmental safety, and anticipated noise and light pollution. Executive Director Scott Norton responded by outlining Texamerica Center's regulatory framework for tenants and stressing that the project remains in exploratory phase. Several residents warned that large-scale data centers can overwhelm electrical infrastructure and shift costs to taxpayers. Norton said the facility is expected to rely primarily on self-generated on-site power using a behind-the-meter model, minimizing reliance on local utilities and avoiding additional costs for residents. Water usage sparked repeated concerns with attendants noting that neither a tenant nor a finalized design has been identified. Norton acknowledged that specific consumption levels are not yet known, but the developer is evaluating more efficient cooling technologies and emphasized that groundwater extraction is restricted on the property. Some attendees criticized the proposal as premature, arguing that too many uncertainties remain without a confirmed end user. Norton stressed that no construction will begin until a tenant is secured, and the current agreement allows only for due diligence, not development. The meeting concluded without any formal action, highlighting ongoing tension between residents seeking concrete assurances and officials emphasizing regulatory safeguards and a gradual approval process as the proposal advances. The first ever Taco Festival will take place Saturday from 11 a.m. to 6 p.m. at Front Street Plaza, bringing together food, music, games, and cultural activities in downtown Texarkana. The festival will feature a variety of contests, including Best Taco, Best Salsa, and a taco eating competition, along with a Chihuahua parade and live professional wrestling. Hype and Glory Wrestling will present multiple tracks, including Lucha Libre style bouts and two title matches, offering a mix of wrestling styles for attendees. Nearly 100 vendors are expected, with food vendors asked to offer taco-themed dishes. Among them, Underground Pizza will serve a parlor pizza made with house-made salsa verde. Local restaurant owners say the festival offers a chance to showcase regional flavors and culinary traditions. Organizer Jason Butler said the event is designed to highlight local food, celebrate culture, and bring unity to the community, noting the timing coincides with Cinco de Mayo celebrations. It's a celebration of culture as well. It's just not about the event itself, Butler said. It's a cultural thing. So that's why I made. The National Association of Letter Carriers prepares for its annual food drive Saturday, May 10th. Letter carriers travel throughout our community daily, coming to face with a sad reality for many, hunger. Each year on the second Saturday in May, letter carriers across the country collect non-perishable food donations for our customers. These donations go directly to local food pantries, providing hunger relief to food insecure neighbors in Miller and Bowie counties. Basically, they're going to be handing out bags, and you put the bag out, and the carriers will pick up the food and deliver them to Harvest Regional Food Bank. I just got mine. It's yellow. I'm Junior Stone. 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
5: This is All Things Considered from NPR News. I'm Mary Louise Kelly in Washington.
6: And I'm Elsa Chang in Culver City, California. When the U.S. and Israel bomb Iran and start a war, we know about it moments after it started, sometimes even moments before. When Russian tanks cross the border into Ukraine, we watch as it is happening. When, after five decades, the U.S. returns to the moon, that feat is beamed around the world. This access to immediacy, our ability to be there as history is unfolding, much of that is possible thanks to the vision of CNN founder Ted Turner. Turner died this morning. He was 87 years old. Affectionately known as the Mouth of the South, he transformed the way the world got its news when he founded the 24/7 News Network in 1980. And one person who played a key role in that legacy is CNN chief international anchor Christiane Amanpour, who started at CNN as a desk assistant back in 1983. Welcome, Christiane.
7: Wow, Elsa, thank you. And the way you put it really brings back so many memories.
6: I can imagine. Well, as I mentioned, you began at CNN almost at the very beginning of the network. What was it like back then to be there? What was Ted Turner like back then?
7: It was amazing. I joined 3 years after the start, so I've been there 43 years. CNN is in my DNA, but who knew? You know, a lot of us, people of my generation who joined as desk assistants or video assistants or whatever, the VJs, video journalists and the like, we literally used to say to ourselves, well, we're all just undergrads. None of us have gone to graduate school, but this is our graduate school on the job, and yeah, we're going to get all the experience we need to go off to the big leagues. And so it was this unbelievable gathering of eager, passionate, mission-driven young journalist who had the rarest of rarest things, and that was a boss who we worshipped and admired. I mean, it is not too much to say that he was the commander and we were the foot soldiers. And when Ted Turner said something, we saluted and said, yes, sir, and did it, because we knew that this was somebody who guided us correctly, guided the world correctly, and with his information revolution, decided to do something to the benefit of the world. It wasn't what we see now with the cynicism and the destructive elements that we can see in so much of today's mass media. It actually was born to try to really kind of save mankind.
6: How about for you personally? How did Turner's vision of the world and of journalism's role in it influence your own approach to your own work as someone who has helped explain so many world events to audiences for decades?
7: It was fundamental. I absolutely could not believe my luck when I ended up as an undergrad desk assistant in Atlanta. I'd come from England. I'd before that come from Iran. So Iran is what turned me into wanting to be a journalist. And I landed in Atlanta, of all places, at the mouth of the South's, you know, chicken noodle news, to try to become a foreign correspondent. And that's the vision I had. And I could see it being emulated all around me. It was being done. We became the preeminent international news gatherers because of CNN's vision. And because he insisted, because of Ted Turner's vision, who insisted that we cover all sides of every story. During the first Gulf War, which launched CNN as an international behemoth, Ted said that we had to be in Baghdad as well, which was on the receiving end of all the firepower from the United States. There was a raid in Saudi Arabia to try to get Saddam out of Kuwait. And he said, we have to be behind enemy lines. We have to cover all sides of the story. Mm-hmm. And so he made it voluntary.
6: On a personal level, though, I mean, he was known for having this huge personality. Some people might call it brash. He could certainly rub a lot of people the wrong way. Was that part of his charm, Christiane, or did it sometimes interfere with his mission and the way he related to people?
7: You see, I don't think so. Ted was a very different person. He was an individual, and I just loved it. Every time he says something controversial, I'm thinking, wow, he's got such cojones. You know, and he's dashing, and he's handsome, and he's swashbuckling, and he's with us. He lived, you know, in Atlanta, but often he stayed in his sort of office apartment above the studio, above the newsroom, for whatever reasons. And he would come down in the crack of dawn morning to get his crappy coffee from the break room right near the news desk and everything. And he would be in his pajamas and his robe, and we'd go, whoa, what is happening? And it would be like, you know, parting of the Red Sea. We'd all stand back, and Ted would, you know, sashay through the newsroom. But Ted was with us.
6: Yeah. You know, so much has been said about the immediacy that CNN brought to broadcast news, giving audiences a chance to feel like they are there as something is happening. But do you think that there have been costs to that? Does that expectation of trying to be fast and on all the time, can that sometimes take away from the journalistic mission, too?
7: Look, I think that's a valid question to ask throughout the decades that followed the launch of CNN. And there have been many, many iterations of trying to, you know, toe the actual journalistic line, not just at CNN, but in many, many other places. I always say that he's the one who started 24/7 for all the right reasons, including to break down the barriers when he sent it internationally between authoritarian states and their people. Those with a satellite dish or with the ability to, you know, connect could see a whole different worldview. So it was super important. But I do agree that there has been, you know, subsequently too much of a focus on the titillating, on the sensational, on lots of things that have degraded our public square and our public discourse and therefore our civil society and our civic community. And I think Ted was always super conscious of that. You know, when he did he ordered the cameras to be 24/7 on little Jessica in the well, that was, you know, practically at the beginning of CNN. And that was to bring a community together, as well as being excellent for ratings. It brought people together. The whole country was on the edge of their seat, hoping that this little girl would be pulled out alive. And by and large, it wasn't political. It was about policy. It was about the actual events. It was about facts. It was about reporting the story. It was about being eyes and ears. And those are the days that I miss.
6: CNN Chief International Anchor Christiane Amanpour, thank you so much for sharing your reflections about Ted Turner with us.
7: It was my pleasure and my privilege.
5: Iran says it is looking at a U.S. proposal to end the war. This comes after a U.S. military operation to wrangle control of the Strait of Hormuz from Iran, an operation that ended after less than 48 hours. It was dubbed Project Freedom. It was described only yesterday by Defense Secretary Pete Hegseth as, quote, a gift from the United States to the world. But hours later, President Trump hit pause on the operation. Joining me to discuss the latest from the Gulf is NPR international correspondent Aya Batraoui in Dubai. Hey there.
8: Hey.
5: Hey, so go back many hours ago all the way to Monday and tell me why Project Freedom was even launched in the first place.
8: Yeah, you know, the Strait of Hormuz is a choke point in global shipping. It's just 20 miles wide at its narrowest point, and it was open to well over 100 ships a day to transit through before the U.S.-Israeli war on Iran. But, you know, since then, Iran has controlled access, laying mines and firing at ships trying to break that impasse. And so what that's done is it's taken some 13 million barrels of oil a day off the market, but it's also affecting the export of liquefied natural gas and fertilizers, aluminum, helium, all these products that come from this region. And so while, you know, efforts to hold direct talks between the U.S. and Iran are stalling, you've seen the price of gasoline in the U.S. now topping $4.50 a gallon on average, according to AAA, and Trump's approval ratings are plummeting. So Project Freedom was Trump's attempt at getting that strait open. And on Monday, the U.S. military helped guide two U.S.-flagged commercial vessels through. But it took force. The military says several Iranian speedboats were sunk, and Iran responded by firing missiles and drones at the Navy and at the United Arab Emirates, where I got incoming missile alerts on my phone again, disrupting life here in Dubai and across the country. So by Tuesday night, though, this operation that threatened to unravel the ceasefire was abruptly called off.
5: And what has President Trump actually said about his thinking, his reasoning for ending it, as you just said, so abruptly?
8: Yeah, I mean, Mary Lise, this was so abrupt that a person briefed on the matter, not authorized to speak to the media, told NPR that even Israel did not know about Trump's intention to end Project Freedom and had actually been preparing for an escalation. So what Trump says is he paused the operation because of what he calls great progress in reaching a final deal with Iran. And there were calls from countries in the region to Trump as well. In a post on X, Pakistan's prime minister, who's mediating between the U.S. and Iran, thanked Trump for pausing this operation. And he said that he and Saudi Arabia's crown prince, Mohammed bin Salman, had asked Trump to do just that and move toward reconciliation. But also there's the reality that ship owners and insurers were very apprehensive and cool to this idea. And it also threatened the ceasefire by engulfing the UAE, which had an oil terminal struck by Iran in response to that U.S. operation, and its oil output plummeted to just 500,000 barrels yesterday because of a raging fire that it caused.
5: Back up to something you just said, that President Trump says he paused the operation because there's been great progress in reaching a deal with Iran. Is that true? Are there signs of that?
8: Well, it's been nearly a month since Vice President J.D. Vance met with Iran's delegation for talks in Pakistan. And we know that since then, Iran has been sent a few proposals over, one of which Trump recently rejected because it had pushed nuclear talks to a later stage. Remember, that was the whole reason for why he said he launched this war. It was nuclear enrichment. Mm-hmm. But Iran drafted another proposal, and it appears the U.S. has now responded to that. Iran's foreign minister says Tehran is now reviewing that text. Now, Iran says its main demand is a guaranteed end to the war, so no more attacks by Israel either. And they also want that naval blockade lifted. There's a naval blockade out at sea blocking Iranian ships from getting to their ports. And so today, the U.S. Military Central Command actually says a fighter jet shot an Iranian ship trying to evade that blockade, taking out its rudder. So while Trump ended efforts to take control of the strait, that blockade is still going on. And Trump on Truth Social today said the bombing will start again if Iran doesn't agree to his terms, but he didn't outline what those are.
5: NPR's Aya Batraoui in Dubai. Thanks for your reporting.
8: Thanks so much.

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0: From NPR News, this is All Things Considered. I'm Elsa Chang.
4: And I'm Mary Louise Kelly. The United Kingdom faces an anti-Semitism emergency. That's according to the top government terrorism advisor. Last week, two Jewish men were stabbed in an area of London with a large Jewish community. That follows a string of arson attempts in the days since the Iran war began, and an attack on a synagogue last fall that killed two people. To get a better understanding of what is happening here, we have called Brendan McGeever. He is co-director of the Birkbeck Institute for the Study of Anti-Semitism in London. Mr. McGeever, welcome. And what went through your mind when you heard about the attack just last week in Golders Green there in London?
5: The first thing that went through my mind after that attack was shock, but not surprise. The awful stabbing of two Jewish men is one incident in a series of attacks on Jewish people and property that have taken place in England over recent days and weeks. Indeed, the government's advisor on terrorism, Jonathan Hall, called this the biggest single national security emergency that Britain has faced in nearly a decade.
4: When we lay out these recent instances of anti-Semitic attacks, is there data that confirms how isolated or widespread it is?
5: We're looking at the data that is available. Is society en masse turning against British Jews? No, I don't think that it is. There's some data that suggests that there is a rise in the more everyday type of anti-Semitism, so abuse, name-calling, particularly online slurs. But alongside that picture, we have a different picture. For example, if we look at anti-Semitic attitudes in Britain, that data suggests that anti-Semitism is in fact flatlining or possibly even declining and has been for over a decade.
4: Do you have a theory for why those two lines seem to be headed in different directions?
5: Well, At the Birkbeck Institute for the Study of Antisemitism, we've put forward the concept of the reservoir. That reservoir of antisemitism consists of a series of tropes and narratives about Jews from which people can draw from with ease to explain political events in which Jews have become a figure or a symbol. We know for certain that whenever there's an escalation of violence in Israel-Palestine, we see a rise in recorded and reported incidences of antisemitism in Britain. So evidently there is a correlation. The precise nature of that relationship is not yet entirely clear. There is widespread agreement that holding British Jews responsible for the actions of the Israeli government is anti-Semitic. But that conflation is made routinely in politics. It's made when the government speaks as if pro-Palestine protests makes Jews feel unsafe, when in fact Jews are divided on that issue. So the government, when it intervenes on anti-Semitism, is wrong to assume that Jews are of one voice.
4: So I hear you being critical of some political leaders and their messaging on this. What about their actions? Prime Minister Keir Starmer is putting more money towards combating anti-Semitism, £25 million last week toward protection and security, some more money this week toward tackling anti-Semitism in schools, supporting Jewish communities, and so on. Is the government doing enough on that front?
5: It is good that the government has that energy and resources to address the issue. Whether these are the right responses is a different question. Securitization, that is making Jewish buildings and Jewish people more secure, is important, but on its own will not address societal anti-Semitism. To that, we need to have a program of education. And it is good that the government has announced measures that are more focused on education rather than simply securitization. However, once we get into the detail of those programs of education, those programs of education are tightly wedded to the IHRA definition of anti-Semitism, which is a contentious and contested definition. I think it's safe to assume that the effectiveness of that education is going to be limited.
4: I'm speaking to you from Washington. Here in the United States, we're also tracking a rise in anti-Semitic incidents and attacks. Do you see parallels, or do you see something unique, different happening there in Britain?
5: The challenges and complexities that we face here in Britain are reproduced in other parts of the world, where there are multiple forms of racism that are not being addressed evenly and with consistency by governments. And certainly in the United States, we can see how anti-Semitism has been broken off from a wider anti-racist politics and addressed in some ways even to attack anti-racist politics. We desperately need a way of addressing anti-Semitism that is consistently anti-racist. And that's the case in Britain. And with the different dynamics in play, it's also the case in the United States.
4: We've been speaking with anti-Semitism scholar Brendan McGeever from London. Thank you very much.
5: Very good to talk to you.
6: So the number of steps you take each day can say a lot about your health. Upping your step count can help boost everything from mood to metabolism, even longevity. And now a new study finds another benefit, improving your odds of a successful recovery after surgery. NPR's Allison Aubrey reports.
7: Millions of Americans undergo surgeries that require a hospital stay. Everything from heart bypass to spinal procedures, joint replacements, or abdominal surgery. And when a patient is discharged, getting them back on their feet is very important, explains surgeon Timothy Pollack of The Ohio State University.
8: Patients who are doing well are more likely to move more. And mobility can help preserve lung function, reduce deconditioning, lower the risk of blood clots, and support overall physiologic recovery.
7: A step count can serve as a gauge for recovery. Pollack and his collaborators wanted to know exactly how predictive it can be. They analyzed patient data from the National Institutes of Health, All of Us study, a project aimed at advancing personalized medicine. They found that among nearly 2,000 patients who underwent surgery, those who took the most steps did better.
8: So specifically with every 1,000 steps that a patient took, it was roughly equivalent to about an 18% reduction in their chance of having a complication or a poor outcome.
7: Pollack says he often asks patients how they're feeling, which is important, but also subjective. Using data from a step counter on your smartwatch or other device is a helpful metric for him to track progress and can also be motivating for patients.
8: So I think in some sense, this can be empowering to patients because it puts it within their reach that they can actually, take action to really improve their outcomes.
7: The new study is published in the Journal of the American College of Surgeons. It shows just how strong the connection is between walking and recovery, says Dr. Samir Sinha, a geriatrician at Sinai Health and the University Health Network in Toronto.
9: I love this study because, it was really clear that the more you move, the better and more quickly you're going to actually recover. And by just having something as simple as a step counter, you can really empower both patients, but also their providers.
7: It's a win-win, Dr. Sinha says, and it's more evidence that information is power. Allison Aubrey, NPR News.

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0: 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From NPR News, I'm Mary Louise Kelly.
1: And I'm Elsa Chang. Coming up, the research center in Maryland that has helped generations of beekeepers.
2: It basically was the crown jewel of all the agricultural research of USDA.
0: So why is the nation's premier bee research lab slated to close?
1: We will ask after this summary of the day's news.
3: Live from NPR News in Culver City, California, I'm Dwayne Brown. President Trump is threatening Iran with a new wave of bombing if a deal isn't reached that includes reopening the critical Strait of Hormuz. The shutdown by Iran has led to record-high energy costs around the world. Speaking at the White House this afternoon, surrounded by a group of UFC fighters, Trump says Tehran is ready to strike a deal, claiming the U.S. has already won.
4: They had an Air Force, lots of planes, and they don't have any planes. They don't have any anti-aircraft. They don't have any radar left. Their missiles are mostly decimated. They have some. They have probably 18-19%, but not a lot by comparison to what they had. And their leaders are all dead. So I think we won.
3: A new NPR PBS News Marist poll, meanwhile, shows Trump's approval rating has fallen to 37%. That's the lowest level of his presidency. CNN founder Ted Turner has died at the age of 87 today. He was a consummate salesman who changed how much of the world consumes news. From member station WABE, Molly Samuel has more and says Turner was also a committed philanthropist.
5: Turner was a cable TV pioneer, founding TBS, CNN, Headline News, TNT, the Cartoon Network, and Turner Classic Movies. He gave $1 billion to the United Nations, creating the UN Foundation. And he was a co-founder of the Nuclear Threat Initiative, which seeks to rid the world of nuclear weapons. As one of the largest landowners in the country, Turner protected millions of acres of land on his ranches, while also bringing bison burgers to diners at his chain of Ted's Montana Grills. In 2018, Turner shared he had Lewy body dementia, a progressive brain disorder. He is survived by 5 children. For NPR News, I'm Molly Samuel in Atlanta.
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6: This is KTXK 91.5 FM Think Radio. I'm Junior Stone. Thank you very much for joining us here on the afternoon news flow. It's time to take a look at your sports page. Starting off, Ousmane Dembele has scored early to give Paris Saint-Germain a 1-0 lead against Bayern Munich at halftime, the second leg of their Champions League semifinal. Kvicha Kvaratskhelia raced clear after playing a simple 1-2 with Fabian Ruiz in midfield, then picked out the unmarked Dembele to sweep the ball inside the top left corner in the third minute. Gives PSG, the defending champion, a 6-4 lead in aggregate after edging their encounter 5-4 in the first leg in Paris last week. The winner will face Arsenal at the final in Budapest, Hungary on May 30th after the Gunners defeated Atletico Madrid 1-0 on Tuesday to progress 2-1 on aggregate. And Joel Embiid will miss Game 2 of Philadelphia 76ers' second-round series against the New York Knickerbockers. With a sprained right leg and sore right hip, the 76ers added their center to the injury report early Wednesday, hours before even trying to even the Eastern Conference semifinals. This is Think Radio.
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0: This is All Things Considered from NPR News. I'm Mary Louise Kelly in Washington.
1: And I'm Elsa Chang in Culver City, California. Ohio's primary results are in, setting up what's expected to be an expensive contest for the state's governor, as well as for seats in the U.S. House and Senate, which could help determine the balance of power in Congress. Here to tell us more about what we can expect as we head into the midterms in November is Karen Kassler with Ohio Public Media Statehouse News Bureau in Columbus. Hi, Karen.
11: Hi there.
1: Hi. Okay, let's start with the governor's race there. Vivek Ramaswamy is now the Republican nominee for governor. And for those who don't remember, he was a presidential candidate, of course, a couple years ago. And this time around, he was endorsed by President Trump, right? At a time when a lot of voters are blaming Trump and Republicans for rising costs. So how has Ramaswamy been handling that blame?
11: Well, since he launched his campaign last year, he's been talking about eliminating the state income tax. Now he says he'll do that in his first year in office, and also rolling back property taxes to pre-pandemic levels. He's likely to push harder on those plans. We have an all-volunteer group in Ohio working on gathering signatures for a constitutional amendment to abolish property taxes. That's unlikely to make this year's ballot, but soaring property taxes are an issue Ohio voters have brought up a lot. And Ramaswamy's also leaning into the hold that Republicans have on the state.
12: I do believe that this marks, without exception, the single most consequential election for governor that our state has ever seen in our history. There has never been a greater contrast between two candidates.
11: And Ramaswamy has said his Democratic opponent, Amy Acton, would be the state's first socialist governor if she wins.
1: Socialist. Okay, just to be clear, she's running as a Democrat, which Republicans often argue is a party that supports socialist ideas. How is she handling that particular characterization?
11: She hasn't directly responded to those comments that I've seen. She has talked about tax cuts for working families, child care subsidies, and eliminating Ohioans' medical debt. And she's also said Ramaswamy is an out-of-touch billionaire who doesn't understand the problems of struggling Ohioans.
13: This isn't about political party, guys. It's not about that anymore. It is about extreme wealth, power, ideology, special interests, against everyone else.
11: So this type of back and forth is an example of how intense this race is likely to get and how expensive. Both candidates have raised record totals so far. Polls have shown the race is tight, but there hasn't been a whole lot of national polling done in Ohio because the state has been solidly Republican for decades. And 2006 was the last time that Ohioans elected a Democrat as governor.
1: Okay, let's move on to the Senate. Democrats are looking to flip a Senate seat in Ohio. What kind of chances do you think they have to do that?
11: Well, Republican incumbent Senator John Houston is running for his first election to that seat. He was appointed last year. Cook Political Report now sees this as a toss-up race. There's already a lot of money in this race that is expected to make it competitive because Democrat Sherrod Brown, who lost to newcomer Bernie Moreno in 2024, is trying to become one of the few people to regain a seat in the U.S. Senate after being voted out. He's won even as Republicans have dominated Ohio elections, so he's shown to have crossover appeal. And the Senate Leadership Fund, a GOP-aligned super PAC, has already pledged nearly $80 million before the primary, and Senate Majority PAC, backing Democrats, just today promised $40 million.
1: Wow, that's a lot of money. Okay, well, what are you hearing directly from voters about what's top of mind for them right now?
11: Affordability and costs. That's an issue across the country, definitely here in Ohio. A study we covered showed Ohioans are paying the eighth highest property tax rate in the U.S. Ohio has the ninth highest gas prices in the country. Ohio is also seeing some of the largest increases in energy costs among Midwestern states. And data centers are thought to be a big driver of that. Ohio is one of the top states for data centers, more than 200 of them here. And there's a campaign now to put a ban on large data centers also on this year's ballot.
1: That is Karen Kassler, Bureau Chief of the Statehouse News Bureau in Columbus, Ohio. Thank you, Karen.
11: Great to talk to you.
0: Honeybees are prolific. They pollinate more than 100 varieties of fruits and vegetables and nuts grown in the U.S., adding about $18 billion to crop production each year. That's according to data from the USDA. Without honeybees, only about a third of those crops would be available in stores. But more than a million honeybee colonies have died across the country in recent years. And while that crisis continues, the nation's premier federal bee research lab is slated to close. Harvest Public Media's Macy Byers reports.
14: On a sunny spring day in Omaha, Nebraska, beekeeper Mark Welsh is taking advantage of the nice weather and checking on his honeybee hives in a downtown garden.
15: There's nothing much more relaxing than sitting next to a beehive in the spring, especially, and watching them bring in different colored pollens.
14: Though Welsh enjoys tending to his bees, last year wasn't so relaxing.
15: I had 12 hives going into the winter. I lost 9 of them and had 3 left.
14: That was happening across the country. About 1.6 million colonies died across the U.S. in the winter of 2024 and the following spring, affecting everyone from commercial beekeepers to backyard honey producers. Project Apis M, a bee research nonprofit, also found many beekeepers lost 60 to 80% of their colonies. In a crisis situation, beekeepers usually turn to the Beltsville Agricultural Research Center in Maryland. Researchers there have been studying bees since the 1930s. Danielle Downey, Project APSM's executive director, says the USDA is typically one of the biggest advocates for the beekeeping industry.
16: That's where we would hear from leadership about how bees are doing, and if there was a crisis, it would be the USDA that really is a big voice about raising awareness and trying to get support for our agriculture.
14: Downey says last year, communication with the USDA, including researchers, was sparse, although researchers have said pesticide-resistant mites, weather, and habitat loss may all play a role in the collapse. Jeff Pettis was a honeybee researcher at the Beltsville facility for 20 years, and he led the bee lab for nearly half that time.
2: It basically was the crown jewel of all the agricultural research of USDA.
14: Over the years, Pettis says Beltsville's bee lab has helped tamp down risk in beekeeping with products like coats for hives and solutions to kill pests. But last summer, the USDA announced it would close the entire facility. Pettis says slowing down research could leave beekeepers less equipped to handle new diseases and climate change.
2: Right now, we're worried as much about the bees as we are about the beekeepers. We need them for apples. We need them for almonds. We need them for clover pollination, all kinds of things.
14: Although there's been no public date given, a USDA spokesperson said in a statement to Harvest Public Media that the proposed closure saves taxpayer dollars, consolidates resources, and, quote, allows USDA to deliver on its mission to the American people. With the uncertain fate of federal bee research, university labs may be the next line of defense for disease response and research. Back in Omaha, beekeeper Mark Welsh is gearing up for another busy season. In the summer, he spends up to 6 hours a day caring for his hives.
15: Put it this way, my wife considers herself a bee widow in the summertime. If that gives you any idea how long I'm gone.
14: Welsh says despite any setbacks, he'll still be testing for mites, feeding the bees, and harvesting honey. For NPR News, I'm Macy Byers in Omaha, Nebraska.

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1: If you're looking to book a flight, you may be suffering from sticker shock. Flying is more expensive than it was just a few months ago. The war with Iran has caused jet fuel prices to nearly double since the start of the year. NPR's Stephen Bisaha reports that some Americans are changing their vacation plans.
2: It has been a rough year for flyers. Canceled flights, long security lines, and expensive tickets. James Ridgway just landed back home at the D.C. airport, and he's considering canceling his next trip this summer because the cost for his flights has gone up thousands of dollars.
3: We have tickets to see The Cure in Ireland, and I don't think we'll be able to swing it.
4: You're canceling your trip to see The Cure because of the ticket prices?
3: Yeah.
4: Sounds really disappointing.
3: But yeah, it is very disappointing, yeah.
2: Not every fare has jumped up by thousands of dollars. The Ridgeways were planning to fly business class and make multiple stops. But on average, international tickets are up about $150 compared to a year ago, according to the travel site Kayak. James' wife, Lee Ridgeway, used to study in Ireland. She says it's never been this expensive to get there.
5: I guess we'll just sit around and wait for airline tickets to get back down and come up with something at a later date.
2: But those lower prices might not come back. That's according to Arlene Hogan. She owns the travel advisor company Vacays for You.
6: I don't believe you're going to see prices going back to normal.
2: Do you mean like not go back to normal this year or like ever?
6: Ever.
2: United CEO Scott Kirby is talking about this too. During a recent earnings call, he said higher prices could stick around after the war with Iran ends. Hogan recently took her own trip to meet up with other travel agency owners, and they are seeing the toll those higher airline prices are taking on flyers.
6: It was very eye-opening because we all had the same challenges. We are all seeing a dip in bookings.
2: Hogan's bookings dropped about 10.5% for the fall. Most of her customers already booked their summer trips. And those who are still booking are avoiding those long-haul, far-off destinations.
6: They are going to be suffering the most. We're definitely seeing that for Europe.
2: The European Union is worried about a possible jet fuel shortage, and that's sending prices up and also leading some airlines to cancel flights. Lufthansa has already canceled 20,000 flights through October. So Hogan says many Americans are choosing trips closer to home. Her customers are also worried about conflicts overseas like the war with Iran. So Hawaii it is.
6: Yes, Hawaii is hot, even though Hawaii is an expensive destination when you think about it. However, it gives people a sense of security because it's still the United States. It still gives you that tropical feel.
2: And while tickets to Hawaii are not cheap, they have not gone up much. On average, a one-way ticket to Honolulu in late April only went up $12 compared to the same time last year, according to Kayak's airfare dashboard. A ticket to London, up about $350. Stephen Bisaha, NPR News.

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2: 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The Williams Memorial United Methodist Church.
3: 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I'm Elsa Chang.
4: And I'm Mary Louise Kelly. A U.S.-based human rights organization focused on Iran says more than 600 people have been executed in Iran since the beginning of the year. Dozens of them were political prisoners or protesters who participated in anti-government demonstrations in January. Rights groups say the executions are part of an intensified campaign to quell dissent as a ceasefire between the U.S. and Iran remains fragile. Duri Buscarin reports from Istanbul.
5: Every morning, Afruz Magsi wakes up and checks the news. And most mornings, she sees the name of another person hanged in Iran.
6: To wake up and see every day an execution of political prisoners and protesters, and many of them actually very young.
5: Magsi is a human rights lawyer based in Germany who offers pro bono legal advice for the families of Iranian prisoners facing the death penalty. And lately, there are a lot of them.
6: I think actually the brutality of execution is not comparable to anything. And they are just people like all of us, with the same demand, with the same dreams.
5: During the Woman Life Freedom protests in 2022, Magsi and her team at Follow Up Iran, an activist group, fielded a total of 30 calls from families of protesters who'd been detained, asking for help. Then, in January of this year, after authorities opened fire on widespread demonstrations, killing thousands and imprisoning more than 53,000 people, the floodgates opened.
6: But this time, actually, every day, each of the lawyers had 10 calls from all over Iran. And it was so difficult to handle it, you know, emotionally, I have to say.
5: The head of Iran's judiciary called for speedy trials, saying there would be no, quote, mercy shown to those not worthy of it. When the U.S. and Israel attacked Iran on February 28th, the Iranian government cut off the internet, and those calls stopped.
6: Officially, they're accused of espionage for Israel, collaboration with foreign state, or terrorism. But when you look at the actual files, these are ordinary citizens.
5: Ordinary people who wrote something critical on social media, filmed the aftermath of a bombing, or who used a satellite internet connection like Starlink to get online, despite the internet blackout. Or who were simply at the wrong place and the wrong time, like 30-year-old Pavand Naimi.
7: My mom kept saying over the phone that how gentle he is and how noble he is and the tenderness of his heart.
5: Sama Sadat is one of Naimi's cousins. He worked as a dog trainer in Kerman, a city in southern Iran. He was arrested from his workplace on January 8th as major demonstrations swept the whole country. Naimi is Baha'i, part of the largest non-Muslim religious minority in Iran, a group that has long been persecuted by the government.
7: They basically suggested that he is the enemy of the state, he's the enemy of God.
5: Sabet believes that is why her cousin was accused of killing three Basijis, or paramilitary officers, and later of rejoicing when the supreme leader was killed in an airstrike.
7: Which is, again, so preposterous because he was already in

0: Rainey, a human rights attorney with Amnesty International in London.
1: Patterns that we've documented include prolonged solitary confinement, beatings, mock executions, and the use of sexual violence in order to crush the spirit of detainees.
0: Bahraini says that confessions extracted under torture are being used to convict and execute detainees just weeks after their arrest. In 2025, Iran executed more people than it had in any single year since 1989. But the past months, Bahraini says, have marked a horrific escalation.
1: That is the reason that Amnesty has concluded that these executions amount to arbitrary deprivation of the right to life and constitute arbitrary executions.
0: Bahraini says it's an attempt by Iran's judicial system to use the death penalty to crush dissent, show its power, and keep a tight grip on society in wartime. For NPR News, I'm Dari Bouscarin in Istanbul.

0: Okay, Kevin Warsh is President Trump's nominee for Federal Reserve Chair. NPR has covered his committee hearing and will cover his confirmation on Monday. But one part of the story we have not covered is his name, specifically his last name, Warsh. For people who live in some parts of the country, Warsh is how you might say wash. For this week's installment of Word of the Week, our series on the origins and evolution of words, we look at this particular pronunciation. NPR's Ava Berger has this story.
1: You've likely heard it in movies, like John Waters' Female Trouble.
2: That'll be $104, please. For a wash and set?
1: Maybe you've heard it in music, like Luke Bryan's Rain is a Good Thing. Heard it used by your aunt or your grandmother or your great uncle twice removed.
3: My grandmother would say, I don't think you washed those hands.
4: My mom, she would be like, did you wash your hands?
5: My grandparents were from Richmond and they would say, I'm going to do the wash.
1: We're talking about the pronunciation of wash as warsh. The accent is most common in the South Midland region of the U.S. It stretches from Baltimore all the way across the country to Washington State. It most likely started with the migration of the Scotch-Irish people to the U.S. They immigrated to port cities like Philadelphia and Baltimore and moved inland to the west of the country. The Scotch-Irish loved to use R's.
6: Those folks were super R-ful.
1: Paul E. Reed, a linguistics professor at the University of Alabama, said the pronunciation stems from the vowel ah sound and the way your tongue moves around in your mouth.
6: Vowels are naturally kind of squishy, squirrely, movie things because there's just your tongue in your mouth. I had a phonetics friend say one time that, you know, when you speak, you're basically just moving hunks of meat around in the air.
1: But now the accent is on the way out. Linguist Robin Dodsworth at North Carolina State University said that's not a negative thing. It's all about how much we move around these days. A lot of people don't stay in one place anymore, but some people still do. Sitting on her stoop, here's lifelong Baltimore resident Lisa Molina.
4: I'm going to go wash my hands. It's just a habit, I guess. I've talked like that for 53 years, so.
1: She got it from her mom.
4: Did you wash your hands? Like if you're getting ready to eat, you know, she would be like, did you wash your hands?
1: As far as she's concerned, that's the only way to say it. Ava Berger, NPR News, Washington.

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3: This is KTXK 91.5 FM Think Radio. I'm Junior Stone. Thank you very much for joining us here in the afternoon news flow. Getting ready to wrap it up and send it off into the evening. But first off, one more look at markets before we close it out. We ended on the leading indicators on a serious up note, the closing bell. The Dow up 612 and a third, or 1.25 percentage points at 49,910.59. The NASDAQ was up 512.82, or 2.02 percentage points at 25,838.94. S&P was up 105.90, or just under 1.5, 1.46, at 73.65.12. In your commodities exchange, in post-market electronic trading, starting off in the energy sector, barrel of crude oil is down 6.36 percentage points, or $6.50, $95.76 a barrel. Brent crude was down 7.5 percentage points, or $8.18 at $101.68 a barrel. Gasoline was down 4.25 percentage points, or over 15 cents, at $3.46 a gallon. Precious metal, gold was up 3.13 percentage points, or $143.91 at $4,699.10 an ounce. Silver was up 6.43 percentage points, or $4.60 at $77.49 an ounce. In other business news, oil prices sank, stock markets burst higher worldwide with hopes that a deal is nearing to allow tankers to deliver crude from the Persian Gulf again. The price for a barrel of Brent fell below $102 Wednesday. On Wall Street, the S&P 500 climbed 1.5% and reached another record. The Dow Jones Industrial Average added 1.2%, and the NASDAQ Composite rose 2%. Stock markets abroad jumped even more. Oil prices paired their steepest drops from the morning, though, and Wall Street saw past hopes for an end to the Iran war get dashed several times. We'll see what we'll see. With hundreds of vessels still stuck in the Persian Gulf and costs piling up, shipping companies are being whipsawed by uncertainty over how and when the Strait of Hormuz might reopen more than 2 months into the Iran war. U.S. President Donald Trump first announced an effort in which the U.S. military would guide ships through the strait, then paused that to allow time for a deal to end the war. A French-operated ship was damaged attempting to transit the strait. Industry figures say a return to normal transit will take weeks, even if there is a deal. Lower-income Americans sharply reduced their gas consumption in the month following the Iran war, yet spiking prices still forced them to spend more at the pump, worsening the economy's disparities, new research released Wednesday showed. Higher-income households, meanwhile, ratcheted up their spending on gas while barely reducing their consumption. According to a report from the Federal Reserve Bank of New York, middle-income households fell in between. The figure suggests that gas price surge has worsened what many economists call the K-shaped economy. The price of a gallon of regular gasoline in the U.S. has climbed 31 cents in the past week and is now 52% higher than before the Iran war began, according to latest data from AAA, which said regular gasoline reached an average of $4.54 per gallon on Wednesday. The main reason drivers are paying more for gas is because the war has stranded oil tankers near the Strait of Hormuz. Oil prices fell below $100 a barrel on Wednesday in renewed hopes of an agreement to end the war. That could pull gasoline prices down as well, but energy experts say it will take months for prices to return to pre-war levels. Disney exceeded most expectations in the second quarter due to strength in its streaming service and strong spending at U.S. theme parks that offset weak international tourism. The company warned early this year that its theme parks division would likely see modest growth due to declining tourism from abroad. International tourism in the U.S. has waned for a number of reasons after President Donald Trump's return to the White House, including tariffs, crackdown on immigrants, and repeated jabs at allied nations. Overall attendance at U.S. parks declined 1% from the same time last year due to declining international tourism. Still, the company has reported strong domestic spending at parks. U.S. health regulators have announced their first authorization of fruit-flavored electronic cigarettes intended for adult smokers. The Tuesday announcement from the FDA is a major shift that comes months after appeals to the Trump White House from the vaping industry. As a presidential candidate, President Donald Trump promised to save the vaping industry, but action on vaping and other tobacco policies has taken a backseat at the FDA. Stay tuned. We got Old Time Radio Theater coming up with host Frank Miller. And, of course, we've got classical music taking us into and through the night. Quick look at your weather forecast. Low of 52 tonight with light rain early. Remaining cloudy. Chance of rain 90%. Partly cloudy skies. High of 76 on Thursday. And a low of 55 with cloudy skies becoming partly cloudy on Thursday. I'm Junior Stone. 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God bless. Stay dry. I will see you tomorrow.
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6: In Los Angeles, I'm Kyle Rizdahl. It is Wednesday today, the 6th of May. Good as always, to have you along, everybody. We're going to start with jobs because, well, you got to choose. And there was some labor market news this morning. The payroll processing company ADP says private employers added 109,000 jobs last month, more than expected, also nearly double the March number. The official tally, as you might remember, comes Friday from the Labor Department. It will be the latest update in a topsy-turvy start to this labor market year. Good thing, then, that we've got Marketplace's Mitchell Hartman to make sense of it all for us.
7: Economists' predictions for April job creation are all over the map, from 50,000 on up. Bill Adams at Fifth Third Commercial Bank is predicting 120,000 new jobs after the bullish report on private sector growth from ADP.
8: Employers added jobs at the fastest pace since early 2025. Jobless claims ticking lower in recent weeks. Another sign that people who are losing jobs are finding them relatively quickly.
7: True, the Iran war and soaring oil prices are a major source of uncertainty for employers going forward. But Adams says after holding back on hiring in the face of tariff uncertainty last year, many businesses are now feeling more confident.
8: With tailwinds from tax cuts at the turn of the year, increases in government spending, and then the Fed's rate cuts in late 2025, I think a lot of businesses feel they are ready to move forward with some hiring that they may have delayed in 2025.
7: There are worrying signs in the mix of jobs the economy's creating, says Dan North at credit insurer Allianz Trade.
9: What growth there has been in jobs has mostly come in one industry, healthcare.
7: Driven largely by the needs of aging baby boomers.
9: That to me is a little bit fragile. Gosh, what would it be if we didn't have an aging population? Well, then you'd have to wonder, where is the growth coming from?
7: Another cause for concern, deteriorating wage growth, says Dean Baker at the Center for Economic and Policy Research. Back in 2024 and 2025, average hourly earnings were rising around 4% a year. But by March 2026, wage gains had fallen to just 3.5%. At the same time, inflation was spiking from the Iran war.
10: In a context where inflation is somewhere around 3%, you're talking about real wage growth going to near zero.
7: Eroding workers' purchasing power. I'm Mitchell Hartman for Marketplace.
6: Wall Street today, broken record, though I may sound like traders do seem to be thinking, again, that the war is almost over. We will have the details when we do the numbers.

0: fell today, down quite a bit, actually, on news that negotiations to end the war might be getting serious. Still, though, the Strait of Hormuz is functionally closed. Global supplies are down, all while oil demand has stayed pretty consistent. For now, anyway. We have called Catherine Wolfram to talk it over. She's a professor of energy economics at MIT's Sloan School of Management. We'll talk oil and something called demand destruction here in this ninth week of the war. Professor Wolfram, thanks for being on the program.
1: Thanks so much for having me.
0: At the risk of oversimplifying, perhaps, but also in search of clarity, could you use demand destruction in a sentence for me, please?
1: Sure. When the price of a good goes up, then consumers consume less of it. And the difference between what they were consuming before the price went up and what they're consuming after the price went up is the demand that's destroyed.
0: Excellent. Now, we have had, as anybody who's been reading the papers or listening to the radio knows, we've had supply destruction, right, by a fairly well with the Strait of Hormuz closed. Why haven't we actually seen as much demand destruction as one might have theorized?
1: So I'm not sure what one might have theorized, but what demand destruction is doing right now is helping us balance the market. So we should be very welcoming to the demand destruction that we are seeing because, as you said, the supply is going away because of the closure of the Strait of Hormuz. So really what's balancing the market is the demand destruction in partnership with some inventories that are being tapped into and that are coming onto the market right now.
0: So let's get to those inventories, because at some point, with as much oil as is locked in to the Persian Gulf right now as is locked in, we're going to get to the last barrel of those inventories, sort of, you know, macro speaking here. What does that look like?
1: No, I guess I don't think we'll ever get to those last barrels because the inventories are super valuable. It's kind of like a rainy day fund. But the longer the supply shock goes on, the more it's like not a shock. It's just the new normal. And so then you got to start making sure that the demand and supply balance, and you can't do that with inventories forever. You kind of want to save them for another rainy day or, you know, an even worse rainy day. So we're not just going to draw down the inventories until they go away. We will start, the longer this lasts, we'll start having to adjust to a new normal.
0: And that new normal will be demand being destroyed and prices going up, yes?
1: Yep, okay. It will.
0: All right.
1: Or new supply coming on the market as well. I mean, at the higher prices, that's what you'll see.
0: You seem very calm at a time when oil markets are just going haywire.
1: Yeah, I mean, I'm calm because I believe in markets, and I think markets will help us balance things. But I don't want to be too glib about it. Mm-hmm. I mean, yeah, I guess I worry more about the demand that's not being destroyed because that's the demand that's left paying the really high prices.
0: Say more about that.
1: Yeah, I mean, the demand that is being destroyed, that's where people are finding alternatives. Maybe they are not traveling to see a friend, but they are still commuting to go to work. And when they commute to go to work, they're paying much higher gas prices than they were before. And that crowds out other spendings. That's just, you know, that's hard on consumers' pocketbooks and on firms' bottom lines.
0: Yeah. What's it like teaching Energy Economics 101 at MIT these days? Must be an interesting time.
1: Yeah, so I came into it, I'm co-teaching with a colleague of mine, and he's teaching the electricity half, and I'm kind of jealous because electricity.
0: That's funny. He gets electricity, you get oil?
1: Yeah, I get oil, oil and gas. But man, did I get the good draw this year. It's been super interesting.
0: I bet it has. And a little tiring. Come on, right?
1: Yeah, I've got to make slides like 30 minutes before class so that they're up to date. I don't want to make them the night before because things might change.
0: And don't check your social feed. Catherine Wolfram is a professor of economics, energy economics, actually, at MIT, the Sloan School of Management. Professor, thanks for your time. I appreciate it.
1: Thanks so much. Take care.

0: Almost half of this entire country is in a drought. That's according to Drought Monitor. There are varying levels of severity, of course, and varying levels of economic risk and uncertainty that come with that drought. In Corpus Christi, Texas, where the energy sector is a key driver of the regional economy, but also a major water user, things have already reached a crisis, as Marketplace's Elizabeth Troval reports.
1: It's weeks away from hurricane season here on the Texas Gulf Coast, and it couldn't come soon enough for people here in Corpus Christi, like Bob Paulson.
2: Sort of a dark joke you hear around town all the time. We're praying to get head-on, direct hit by a hurricane.
1: That's because Corpus Christi needs the rain desperately. The local lake and reservoir are at just 8%. If the city doesn't get enough rainfall by September, there are plans for widespread 25% cuts to water usage. Businesses like the Texas State Aquarium are preparing.
3: So we're bringing in raw salt water. We basically send it through really, really large sand filters, same thing you would see on your pool.
1: I'm in a back room with Aquarium CEO Jesse Gilbert, who is showing me where water from the Corpus Christi Bay flows in. This is the water the sharks and stingrays swim in.
3: The water is our top priority because if the water is not right, the animal is living in it can't be healthy.
1: While most of the aquarium's water comes directly from the ocean, they still use fresh water to operate their bathrooms, eateries, and splash park. Back in his office, Gilbert tells me they're undergoing plans to decrease their freshwater use by 30%.
4: We've developed some clever ways to completely take the splash park off of the potable water systems.
1: As the city's biggest tourist attraction besides the beach, I ask him if he worries if the brand of Corpus Christi is hurt by this crisis.
4: I think about it every day. It sounds like we don't have water and you can't come and, you know, and enjoy a vacation in Corpus Christi. That's not true.
1: And he has a longer-term worry, attracting aquarium staff who may not want to move to a city in a water crisis. Directly across the ship channel from the aquarium, I talked to Port of Corpus Christi CEO Kent Britton.
3: So every day through this ship channel moves about $340 million worth of goods. Majority of it is exported.
1: The port here is busier than ever. Crude oil, LNG, diesel, jet fuel, gasoline. What the world is in short supply of right now moves through this energy hub. These exporters are an engine of the local economy. Many are also big water users, which is why Britton says the city needs to find more sources of water.
3: We don't want anyone to have to shut down. We don't want curtailment. We don't want it for our industry. We don't want it for our residents.
1: Even if the city isn't enforcing large-scale curtailment yet, the looming water crisis...
3: See, it's going to limit our ability to bring in large-scale industry in the future.
1: I ask him if he's seen companies decide not to come to Corpus because of the water issues.
3: We have had a couple that were very favorable to coming here in past years who ended up making a decision not to because of the dwindling water supplies.
1: The energy industry is a major consumer of water. The city knew that when they approved plans to sell their water.
2: Frequently, things are portrayed as industry uses too much water.
1: That's Bob Paulson with the Coastal Bend Industry Association, which represents the big energy and chemical companies in town.
2: I think that misses the point, the larger point, that it's a combination of long-term drought along with 100% dependence on surface water.
1: He says industry has been updating their facilities to use less water ahead of large-scale water curtailment. But he says if the water crisis did end up forcing industry to shut down operations...
2: I mean, you're talking about probably hundreds of folks that don't have a job.
1: On the Corpus Christi Bay, the energy industry is booming, but the impending water crisis here is casting a shadow on this so-called sparkling city by the sea. In Corpus Christi, Texas, I'm Elizabeth Troval for Marketplace.

0: That ADP payroll report this morning showed hiring is happening at companies both big and small. So we called one of our regulars whose business is decidedly on the smaller side. Eric Vaughn runs the custom framing shop. Eric's I've Been Framed. It's in Detroit, Michigan.
1: It's always busy around here. Got a lot to do. Just come off of a major contract with the Detroit Institute of Arts. We did about 150 frames. Yes, 150 frames. And so it was pretty big this year. We're getting a lot of new clients. A lot of times new clients aren't really familiar with custom picture framing. It's been a little tough because, you know, I spend a lot of time working with the client and everything has gone up in pricing. That's been a challenge because, you know, the pricing of frames have gone up, the price to ship pieces have gone up. Overall, it's just been a really tough kind of thing to do and to educate people on you know, the new pricing. But, you know, we seem to overcome it. It's just me and one other guy, and he's kind of up there in age like myself. I had a young man to come in yesterday. He was interested in employment here, and I gave him a card. Said, okay, just call me back. And so that was just yesterday. So the horizon looks pretty good with trying to hire someone, and hopefully, you know, he can meet all of my little requirements. My wife is also a business owner, and she's in, you know, having the same kind of issues and trying to find help and trying to figure out how we're going to retire. So yeah, we're just, but I'm still having fun, and I don't know if she's having as much fun as I am, but I know I'm having a good time having fun with the people and working with clients.
0: Eric Vaughn making custom frames, having fun too in Detroit.

0: couple of years ago. It was like a men's sanctuary. You come and go. Everybody comes to the barbershop, the plumber, the dentist.
1: As times change, economies change. But first, let's do the numbers. Dow Industrial's up 612 today, 1.25%, finished at 49,910. The NASDAQ added 512 points, that is 2%, 25,838. The S&P 500 gained 105 points, 1.5%, 73.65. One does wonder whether traders are reading the room. Remember how Kraft Heinz was going to split itself into two companies but then paused that breakup earlier this year? Well, since then, it's done pretty well. The condiment and grocery maker beat analyst expectations and profit estimates for quarter number one. Kraft Heinz cooked up 2.33% today. The AI boom is brightening the outlook for a 175-year-old glass-making company. Any guesses? Come on, you'll know it as soon as I say it. Corning lit up 12% after announcing it a deal to make advanced fiber optic products for NVIDIA. The chipmaker accumulated 5.75% on the day. Cosmetics conglomerate Coty told investors sales are taking a hit because of the war in the Middle East. Petroleum very big in that industry. The parents of Kylie Cosmetics and CoverGirl added 3.5%. 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
1: This is Marketplace. I'm Kai Rizdahl. The new-ish CEO of the Walt Disney Company is loving life right now. Disney reported stronger than expected quarterly earnings today. Josh DeMaro's first as the guy in charge. Streaming was a particular bright spot. It's now a bigger business than linear television is for Disney's entertainment division. It's what happens, I guess, when you raise prices like all the big platforms have been doing. Netflix announced its second price hike in just over a year the other day. It seems we are firmly in the era of streaming profitability, whether consumers are grumpy about it or not. Marketplace's Megan McCarty-Carino has that story.
4: Back in the innocent days of early 2023, when I first connected with New Orleans sports fanatic Jonathan Barnes, he subscribed to streaming services with abandon, usually 7 or 8 at a time. But things have changed, he tells me today.
5: You start having to look at your bank account and saying, okay, well, you know, how much am I actually watching all 6, 7, 8 of these subscription services? Which ones do I truly, truly need?
4: For Barnes, who has a young kid, Disney Plus is non-negotiable.
5: They kind of have me in the chokehold.
4: He's a big WWE fan. He's got YouTube Live to cover sports and added on Hulu with his Disney bundle.
5: We're not thrilled because, again, the subscription services continue to go up, but we felt that consolidating them was much more effective.
4: The subsidized streaming party is long over, says Ross Benesch, a senior analyst at eMarketer.
6: You know, streaming wasn't going to be something for the users. It's there to make money for the mass media companies.
4: But he says consumers seem to be getting used to it.
6: You're seeing something similar that you saw with cable for years, where people would complain their bill was going up, but they would still pay for it.
4: In fact, households surveyed by market research firm Parks Associates actually increased the number of services they subscribe to over the last quarter, an average of 6, says Director of Research Michael Goodman. The amount households spend also increased in that period from $108 to $113 per month.
7: I think bundling has a lot to do with this because they're able to get more bang for their buck here, that they're able to get multiple services without having to pay for each one individually.
4: Consumers are also looking for value, often choosing lower-priced plans with ads, says John Giegengack with Hub Entertainment Research.
8: We didn't used to see people switch back and forth between tiers all that often, but it's definitely something that's happening more often, and I think it's something that will continue to go on as the prices continue to rise.
4: He says consumers also report feeling less bothered by ads than they were in the past. Or maybe they're just resigned to them. I'm Megan McCarty-Carino for Marketplace.

0: It's tough to overstate how important the barbershop is in Black American culture. It's been the subject of paintings, the setting for movies, and at least one talk show. It's a place for men to talk sports and politics and whatever else is on their minds. But barbershop culture is changing, and it turns out the pandemic and the ensuing hangover had a lot to do with that. From Brooklyn, here's James Bennett II.
1: For years, decades even, I watched peers and guys older than me go to the barbershop every other week. It seemed like the norm. But then COVID hit, and a lot of us started working from home.
2: I used to work in the office all the time, so I would get a haircut religiously, like every 1.5 to 2 weeks, and then the pandemic happened, so like people basically stopped taking care of themselves.
1: This is Evan Harris. He used to pay his barber $25 cash for those haircuts. And after the pandemic, the price rose to about $60 after tip. And then he had a revelation.
2: I realized, like, I don't need to get a haircut as frequently. I work from home semi-frequently now. It's less important to be, like, super crisp all the time.
1: One of the big reasons the price of a haircut is going up is because barbers are spending more on supplies. Sherwood Delore cuts hair at a shop in Fort Greene. He says a pack of once $5 razors are now $10. A roll of paper neck strips, once 50 cents or a dollar, now $3. And the spray he uses to clean and disinfect the blades.
3: The Cool Care used to be $6.99. Now you go to the store, you probably pay $15 for a can of Cool Care. A pair of clippers run you anywhere between $150 to $300.
1: A few years ago, those clippers could have run as little as $80. Rising costs have forced him to up the price of his haircuts by more than 50% over the past 5 years. And now that he's charging that much, he says customers want their routine haircut to feel like a luxury experience.
3: When you go to see a doctor, he's always in his white gown. You know, you go to an office, you know, he's dressed properly. Why can't you? Because you're giving a service to the public. People want to see a value standard for your pricing.
1: Delore's been a barber for over 15 years. And one of the biggest changes he's seen is customers who come in less frequently than they used to. Full disclosure, he's been my barber for more than 5 years.
3: I would have clients come in maybe 3 times a month. Now you get in probably once a month, you know, so it's...
1: I see you looking at me, man.
3: No. Yeah, you're one of them.
1: He's right. These days, I get in there about every month and a half. Higher prices have also changed the culture inside the barbershop. Dexter Barrow cuts hair in the more working-class neighborhood of Flatbush. He's now charging $40, up from $25 in 2019, and he's noticed a different feeling in his shop, too.
4: A couple of years ago, it was like a men's sanctuary. You come and go, everybody comes to the barbershop, the plumber, the dentist, the lawyers. Everybody becomes one when they come to the shop.
1: But now, with the higher prices and the vibe shift, Barrow says fewer people are just hanging around the shop.
4: Today is just like a more business transaction. It's a cut and go. Get your money and go.
1: In charging and getting paid more, some barbers I've talked to feel like they're being recognized as the professionals they always have been. And some customers see the new prices as the cost of keeping a community tradition alive. In New York, I am James Bennett II for Marketplace.

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1: This final note on the way out today, in which one appreciates the presidential administrations do try to spin the news to their best advantage. Kevin Hassett, the director of President Trump's National Economic Council, went on Fox News today to offer his take.
2: Credit card spending is through the roof. They're spending more on gasoline, but they're spending more on everything else, too.
1: Maxing out credit cards? Usually suboptimal, economically speaking. Hassett also said this morning, by the way, that he expects economic growth to hit 4% this year. Latest reading we had the other day, 2% on the nose. Our media production team includes Brian Allison, John Foki, Montana Johnson, Drew Jostet, Gary O'Keefe, Charlton Thorpe as well. Alex Simpson is the manager of media production. And I'm Kai Rizdal. We will see you tomorrow, everybody.

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1: My name is Celine. I'm 8 years old, and I live in California, but I want to live in New Jersey. So I have a question for you guys, the Artemis II. Is there other life out there, a.k.a. alien? And did your experience on the dark side of the moon change your answer? Yeah, that's it. Bye!
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0: From the New York Times, I'm Rachel Abrams, and this is The Daily. 2 weeks ago, we asked if you, or more specifically your kids, had questions for the Artemis II astronauts.
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3: 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Hi, my name is Benjamin Souza.
4: My name is Owen. I'm 3 years old.
0: Kids definitely had questions.
4: How yummy was the food? I think they ate stars.
5: How did you get to the moon without using Google Maps?
0: Kids wanted to know about life on board the spaceship, about the wonder and the vastness of space.
6: Were you scared? Because I would be scared.
7: Why did they go on the mission thing when it was super duper duper duper whiskey?
8: My question for the Artemis crew is, how do you think people will look back at this mission in 50 years?
0: And today, we pose these questions to the astronauts themselves. Reid Wiseman, Victor Glover, Christina Cook, and Jeremy Hansen to learn what their mission to the moon was like, how it changed their perspective about life here on Earth, and whether it is possible to drink soda in space. It's Wednesday, May 6th. Crew of the Artemis II, welcome to The Daily.
9: Thank you. Amazing.
10: Thank you.
0: Reid, Jeremy, Victor, Christina, you have been answering about 1,000 trillion questions since you got back from your mission to the moon. And that makes sense because space captivates us in a way that very few things do. And perhaps no group of people embraces the wonder and curiosity of space better than children. And so for that reason, we asked kids to submit questions to The Daily.
1: Can I go to space with you?
0: And we got so many responses, so much more than in my entire time at The Daily.
11: And amazing.
0: A lot of kids, as you, I'm sure you've heard, they want to go to space too.
1: I'm going to be a grown-up. I'm going to be an astronaut too. I'm saving to go to space camp next summer.
12: What does it take to be an astronaut?
13: When you were a kid, did you guys ever imagine that you would go to the dark side of the moon?
14: I want to be an astronaut when I grow up. What is one piece of advice you can give me?
0: What would you tell a child about the qualities that allow you to do what you do, to be astronauts, and how a child might cultivate those? Reid, would you like to start?
10: I think curiosity and the wonder of nature. You cannot leave out the wonder of nature. Walk outside, look at a tree, watch a bird fly, watch water go around rocks as it's coming down a waterfall or a stream. Just any way you can look at nature.
0: Jeremy?
15: Persistence is another one we talk about a lot, because the one thing that we can all guarantee kids today, there are going to be challenges between you and your goal. And you're just going to have persistence to keep trying and let other people know where you're trying to go so they can help you.
0: Victor?
9: The number one thing I would say to a young person is being a good teammate.
0: Mm.
9: And the reason I would start with that one is because at the end of the day, you don't get to say if you're a good teammate. It's your teammates who say that. And so focusing on that, they can start practicing that today.
0: Mm-hmm. Christina?
11: Rounding out, there's so many left to choose from. I'm thinking about humility. I'm thinking about hard work, and I'm thinking about supporting the people around you.
0: So this was a historic trip, of course. You were gone for 10 days. You were farther than any human has ever been from Earth. You orbited the moon. You went to the far side of the moon. You lost contact with people back on Earth briefly. And we got a lot of questions about what that felt like. So here is a question from Colin in California.
16: My question for the astronauts of Artemis II is, how did it feel like to be on the dark side of the moon? Was it scary or was it adventurous?
0: Christina, scary or adventurous?
11: Wow. I would say in some ways, I would almost call it solemn. We had so much work to do, so we were also very busy, but we did know it needed to be commemorated amongst us when we were the four people out there by ourselves. And we did that. We took a moment and then we kind of got back to work.
0: But I can't imagine, Reid, that you're not up there looking at what you're looking at and being at least momentarily distracted from the very important work that you're doing?
10: He laughs. It's funny you asked me that question.
9: It turned out that Victor's
10: He didn't know his job before launch would be to always pull me away from the window back into the vehicle, but that did end up being his job. But when we're on the far side of the moon, first, for us, you know, the far side of the moon is often lit by the sun. Mm-hmm. Whenever we have a new moon here on Earth, that means that the far side is fully illuminated. And it was, as we're looking at the far side, it was the right side of the moon that was lit up, which was really special for us because human eyes, even though we went to the moon in the 1960s and 70s in the magnificent Apollo program, human eyes had never looked at what we were looking down on. We are gravitationally locked to only see the near side of the moon here. So we did take a moment, and then it was right back into the work.
9: I haven't found good words to describe it, but, you know, how it felt was overwhelming. It was all of the things. I mean, there were so many different emotions at the same time. I can't tell you how many times I heard something like, oh, my God, and I think that was not in vain. That was an appropriate response for what was happening at that moment. It was so unreal.
0: And you have described yourself as a religious person. And so I wonder, did you have a singularly spiritual experience in those moments?
9: The whole thing. The entire mission to me was about God's glory. I think that at any point in the mission, you could go, look at that. That's kind of amazing. And we did not build that. The amazing spacecraft we were in that we built that allowed us to go do it. But it was like we're next to the moon, which dwarfs us. And like, we didn't do that. Right. Mm-hmm. That's just happened over billions of years. It's quite an amazing perspective to have.
0: All of that is very beautiful, but we did get one question that I think embodies a little bit of the skepticism that some people have about the cost-benefit analysis of space travel. So here is Isaac from Arlington, Virginia.
2: Hello, I'm 13. I'm a normal listener of The Daily, and I just want to know why is it important that we were spending billions and billions of dollars on something rather than going to the moon, just looking at it.
0: I believe he said, why are we spending the money when we're not even landing on the moon? We are just looking at it. Jeremy, do you have a thought?
15: Yeah, sure. First of all, Isaac, I think it's a really important question to ask because, you know, we have a lot of problems here on the planet that we need to tackle. But I do see it from a different perspective. I see the genius that we bring together under the focus of a common goal and the solutions that people create to that allow us to go out into deep space do benefit us here on the planet.
0: Well, we got questions that were about things that were much less serious and much more tangible than that.
3: Do you take bubble baths in space?
0: The kids were actually obsessed with every single part of your trip.
17: I wonder if the astronauts played any games on the spaceship, like tag or something, because they're floating.
18: And I was wondering if your ears popped.
19: How do you shower and clean yourself? Because at first that would smell really bad for four people in space.
20: Was it colder than you thought it would?
21: Astronauts have to eat broccoli.
0: And they had a lot of questions about what you guys ate.
22: My question for the astronauts is, was the food in space as good as the food at your home on Earth?
23: Quick question for the astronauts. Do they have pizza parties up there?
24: How do you guys get food if there's no restaurants?
25: What do you eat in space for dessert?
26: Can you drink soda in space?
10: I'll take first stab at this. First, yes, we have broccoli. And it's actually delicious. Broccoli au gratin, one of my favorite things to eat. The food is magnificent. We have tortillas. You can put brisket on a tortilla. We have chicken and beans, broccoli, spicy green beans is another favorite. What were some of your favorites? Beets.
0: Yeah.
9: Kale salad.
10: And you may have seen we had Nutella. And taking Nutella and spreading it on a tortilla and then folding that in half, it almost made like a chocolate crepe. One of the coolest moments on that first step there, I had some oatmeal, and I didn't put quite enough water in it to rehydrate it. And so when I opened it, there was crumbs of oatmeal that just started floating out. And I don't mean like two crumbs. I mean like 10,000 crumbs of oatmeal. And I was very embarrassed. I've flown in space before. I shouldn't be making these mistakes. And instead of being annoyed, Victor just floats over. He goes, oh, this is my favorite game. It just starts eating them all out of the floating area around me. That's really great.
0: That's amazing. I think there's actually a Simpsons episode where that exactly happens.
10: With a potato chest.
0: Yes. Yes.
27: Oh my God.
0: We did get a question about soda in space. How do you do that?
27: Soda, I haven't seen it happen successfully. I think there have been attempts, but for many astronauts, that's something that they crave when they get back. Wait, something bubbly.
0: What's the problem with carbonated beverages?
10: We tried, when I was on space station, we did try to drink carbonated beverages. Some of my Russian crewmates had a soda bottle, and we couldn't even open the cap because the bubbles do not go to the top. They're just distributed throughout the entire thing.
0: Our next question is from Leonardo in New York City. It is about another aspect of daily life.
1: My big question for the Artemis 2 crew is, what does it feel like to sleep upside down in space when there is no gravity? Also, is there gravity in your dreams? Thanks. I want to be an astrophysicist when I grow up.
10: Love that.
9: Wow. Great question. I think one of the great things about being in weightlessness is there is no upside down. Mm-hmm. It all feels the same.
27: Mm, it's all convention. What do you call the floor and what do you call the ceiling? Could be anything.
0: Yeah. Did you have to strap yourself in some way? And did anybody ever bump into anybody else in their sleep?
10: I'm sorry, Jeremy.
0: Yes. It was you? He just yes, outed you? Yes.
10: No, it was me. Oh.
15: Well, we kind of slept like, almost as if we were in bunk beds. So like two this way, but in opposite directions. And I ended up sort of in this middle space with Reed and Victor underneath me. At one point, I made the mistake of saying, I kind of like how like I float around and I move around. And so once I said that, then Reed would just kick me and I would let him float, bounce around for a bit. And then I would just be drifting off and then I'd get another kick and I'd go for another ride.
0: The second part of Leonardo's question was, is there gravity in your dreams?
27: I think we all dreamed that we were floating at different times. And one really neat thing that happened, I think, to all of us was when we got back and woke up in our beds at home, we all felt like we were floating for a little while.
0: Wow. Yeah. So you obviously traveled more than 250,000 miles away from people that you love and your home. And we got a lot of questions from kids about what that distance might have felt like. This one is from Aiden. He's 8 years old, and he lives in Santa Cruz Mountains, California.
4: My question is for Reed, Victor, Christina, and Jeremy. How did you feel when you were that far away from Earth? Was it lonely?
0: Was it lonely, Reed?
10: You are flying with great friends, and so I never really felt lonely, but I definitely felt some fear. You are so far away, and you're trusting this vehicle, and ours handled marvelously well. But if something went wrong out there, it could be a very tough day. So that, to me, was always in the back of my mind.
15: I didn't feel lonely at all. But what I did get this new sense of is how everything is sort of distributed in our galaxy. When you look up in the night sky, every star you see in our night sky is in our galaxy. This is one galaxy in the entire universe. And the Earth and the Moon and seeing them and just seeing how they're juxtaposed, I have such a hard time explaining it to people, but it was very different than I expected.
9: I didn't feel lonely, but I felt longing for Earth. It's all of the people I love, and space is emptiness. There is no air. There's a lot of nothing.
10: I don't know that this will relate, but if you look at the crescent moon, it's rounded and it stops where the sun goes to shadow. But when you look at a crescent Earth, the same thing happens, but the edge of the Earth just extends a little bit longer. And if you look at it, you realize the extension right there, this tiny, it's like two little tiny whiskers coming off the edge of Earth. It's the whole atmosphere. It's everything that keeps us alive. You really sense fragility. You just sense such a special little tiny thing right there, that atmosphere. You can just tell the moon cannot sustain life, but Earth can.
0: We're going to take a very quick break, and when we come back, I'm going to present questions to you about the number one topic that we got questions about.
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7: Programming this hour made possible in part by a grant from Doctors Bunnell, Duke, Ligon, Hastings, and Burks of Oral and Facial Surgeons of Northeast Texas, 1701 Moores Lane in Texarkana, or at 903-794-3331. 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

0: This is The Daily. I'm Rachel Abrams. Back to my conversation with the Artemis II astronauts, who answered children's questions about their historic mission to the moon.
1: It probably does not come as a surprise that the number one topic we got questions about was the bathroom.
2: Of course.
1: And so we want to play you a very small number of questions that we got about this topic.
3: My name's Atticus. I'm 4¾. And how do they poop or pee in space?
4: How do they go potty in space?
5: How do you go to the bathroom?
6: How do the astronauts use?
7: What is it like to go to the bathroom in space?
8: And you guys have any privacy?
9: How do you poop pee?
10: Who farts the most in space?
11: Does the poop go up or down?
12: And where does it go?
13: You poop in space and did it float?
14: I was wondering what you did while your toilet was broken on the spaceship.
15: Where do you fall when your toilet paper? Where do you go poo-poo?
1: Okay, Artemis Crew, the children have spoken.
16: Children
1: they
16: need
1: demand
16: to know.
1: Answers.
16: Well, there was a lot of, does it go up? Does it go down? Where does it go? If it's going up, you have a problem. And you did something wrong. Because you're right, we don't have gravity to naturally bring all the things where they need to go. Uh-huh. But what we do instead is we create an entrainment with kind of like a suction / fan. It's not very, very strong, like a vacuum cleaner or anything.
1: I was about to say, it's like sitting on a vacuum. Is that what this is?
16: It's enough to make everything go where it should go if you do everything right.
17: So if it gets stored in a tank and then that gets vented to space.
16: Okay.
17: The capability to vent it to space clogged and that failed. And so we needed to go to a backup method, which is these just very simple tubes that you can connect to a port on the side of the spacecraft and vent them to space.
2: It was definitely a challenge for us. And we lived that way the whole entire time.
1: And what's the privacy situation here with all of this?
16: For a capsule, pretty good. There is a separate toilet area with a door. It's in the floor.
1: Uh-huh.
16: So you get to float in there and you can close it off. It's actually pretty good. It's one private space we had other than putting on headphones, which was a signal that you might want a little privacy.
1: We could not talk about questions from kids without a question about aliens. So we have one.
18: Hello, my name is Celine. I'm 8 years old, and I live in California, but I want to live in New Jersey. So I have a question for you guys, the Artemis II. Is there other life out there, a.k.a. aliens, and did your experience on the dark side of the moon change your answer? Yeah, that's it. Bye!
1: Jeremy?
17: Oh, well, so it's pretty hard to fathom that there's not alien life out there. If you look at the closest neighboring galaxy, which is Andromeda, let's say there's this amazing civilization there. They have the most extraordinary telescopes, and they're looking at Earth right now while we're chatting. What do they see? They see us a couple hundred thousand years ago, and so we're not here. That's our closest neighboring galaxy. So it gives you an idea of how hard it is to look for life in the universe. It's just really far away, even at the speed of light.
2: You realize if we found alien life out there and we came back and reported on it, NASA would never have a budget issue for the rest of eternity. Right. So yeah. Trust me.
1: That is one good argument. I'm not going to argue with that.
16: Also, we tell Reed not to say things all the time, and he does. So
2: true.
1: We have one more question about your experience while you were actually in space.
19: This is Clara Jones, age 9, of Dallas, Texas. What was the most beautiful thing you saw?
1: Victor, would you like to start?
20: Oh, I'm sorry to be boring on this, but it's the Earth.
1: Wow.
20: It just stood out. It was so different. The colors, the shapes. Our planet looks alive. Mm. Even though we can't see human structures and boats and roads, it looks alive because the swirls change. Mm. And it demands your attention. When you see it out the window, you have to stare at it.
1: I have one last question for you guys, which is, I think most people believe you when you say that nobody could understand this experience. You had something wonderful happen, and you're going to carry it with you for the rest of your lives, and we're just not going to get it. But I also

0: wonder whether being up there with no life gave you a renewed appreciation or wonder for what I think is sort of the unlikely scenario of life down on Earth and just all the things that had to come together for us to even be here right now.
1: 1,000%.
2: Absolutely.
1: That was one of the biggest takeaways, because when you look out and you see the Earth, tiny Earth, and you mostly see blackness around it, you recognize what an completely unlikely scenario this is. Mm. And how precious it is. There is some such thing as a global scale, and we have a choice as to what we do with that.
3: I think what I sort of wanted to end with is just a gratitude to people who paid attention to the mission, because we have a choice of where we put our energy and our attention.
1: Our world, our choice.
0: Crew of Artemis II, it has been such a pleasure, and congratulations.
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1: Thank you.
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Now let's see what our lineup is for this evening.

Well, hello, everyone. Welcome to another edition of Old Time Radio Theater. I'm Frank Miller, and it certainly has cooled down today, but I hope you're somewhere warm where you can sit back and relax and enjoy these great programs that aired during the golden age of radio. Got a good lineup for you this evening, so let me tell you what we'll be listening to. We start things off with crime drama and a program called Crime Classics, and then it's comedy with the great Gildersleeve. Starting at 8 o'clock, we have The Six Shooter starring Jimmy Stewart, and then we wind up with another comedy, It's Bright Star. Well, that's our lineup for this evening. We start things off with Crime Classics. Let me tell you a little bit about this because it's not that all well known. This was a United States radio docudrama which aired as a sustaining series over CBS radio from June of 1953 to June of 1954. It was produced and directed by radio actor and director Elliot Lewis. The program was a historical true crime series examining crimes and murders from the past. It grew out of Lewis's personal interest in famous murder cases and took a documentary-like approach to the subject,